0: This lonely stretch of rural Canadian highway is steeped in bloody legend. Children that have been burned alive. A gruesome decapitation. And a bloody suicide. And now the spirits of all those victims torment the land. The locals call it Ghost Road. And every now and then, someone comes out here looking for a thrill.
1: The dangerous part about seeking any paranormal or ghost location is typically it's done at night. It's not safe. Let's assume that ghosts are real and they do not want to be bothered. If you bother them in their natural state, you know, they will cause harm.

0: Paul and Jordan have driven to the deserted road in the middle of the night in search of the legendary ghost rider that haunts the area. Now, to their horror, he's heading right for them.
1: No!
2: And then it starts rather rapidly and coming towards you.
1: No! No!
3: It's not working! It's not working!
2: And then it disappears.
3: He was just there.
4: I don't see him.
2: We're both on edge, just waiting for something to happen.
0: He may have vanished, but he's not done with them yet. The Phantom Rider appears to be toying with these two. But why? This is not how the sighting is supposed to go.
2: Heart rate's definitely up. Definitely a bit of fear. Sort of the fear you get when you're confronting something you don't know.
0: Tonight, he isn't the only spirit who's come out to play.
2: Three ghosts just walked out of the ditch on the side of the road.
1: Let's go!
3: This is not working!
0: The ghosts of the murdered children and the dead girl have them surrounded.
2: Is it chilling?
0: And now, the Ghost Rider is returning as well.
5: What I find about places with multiple layers of hauntings, say, different eras, is not all of them are friendly. They usually show some form of aggression, and it can be as tame as swear words, right up to physical interaction.
2: So we sort of felt the car shake and heard a noise, and we looked back and had actually gotten up on the trunk of Jordan's car. Scary because they didn't really fulfill what you imagine an actual ghost to be. It was more real, it was more solid, like they were there, they were present, and they were like real people. At the point where the three of them are rocking the car, is it something where we're gonna end up getting hurt, right? Like where they're actually coming to actually hurt us. Jordan started the car in hopes that they would jump off the back. It didn't happen, so she was getting frustrated, and she would just sort of like step on it and pull the car forward type thing to try and shake them off, and it wasn't working. They weren't reacting.
0: Paul and Jordan have undertaken an adventure they shouldn't have, and now they're paying a bloody price.
2: It's quite terrifying.

0: Paul and Jordan went out looking for a legendary ghost and found him. Unfortunately, he brought along some friends. Now, they're trapped in the car.
1: It's not working!
0: And under attack by all of those who died on this very road.
2: We definitely weren't expecting anything more than the boy in the motorcycle. We weren't expecting to, witness ghost children or the woman in white or anything outside of what the actual legend says.
3: I believe that it's very common for ghosts and spirits to work together. I feel that they're possibly one and the same.

0: getting out. But what else are we gonna do?
1: Paul believes there's only one thing he can do. Leave the vehicle and face these apparitions head on.
2: I just said, okay, well, I guess I'm gonna have to go out and look at them.

0: At that point, I'm terrified. Either they really got off the car and ran quickly into the ditch, or there's something bigger going on.
1: Paul fears the legendary spirits could be preparing for an even greater attack.
0: I mean, at this point, I was scared, without question. I was scared enough that I could definitely feel my heart beating. I was nervous, I was shaking.
1: As Paul searches the field for ghosts, Jordan is left alone inside the car, scared out of her mind, gripped by an overpowering sense of danger.

0: It's terrifying to begin with. And so it's sort of the thing where I turn around to look, but I don't really want to turn around to look because I don't want to see what's there.
1: Stop the car!
0: She was terrified. I mean, I can still sort of remember, you can remember the tone of her voice when she screamed.
2: Jordan gets the car started, but it's no guarantee they'll make it out of here alive.
0: My mind's racing, and Jordan's driving the car probably, you know, twice the speed limit to get out of there, and she's not thinking rationally either.
2: The Ghost Rider isn't about to let them go so easily.
1: Did you see that?
0: So as we're driving away, and we turn away from Ghost Road, on the corner, I see a woman in white.
2: The phantom suicide victim gives them a final warning. Don't come back. Paul and Jordan escape Ghost Road, leaving the blood-chilling apparitions behind. Both vow never to return. And now, Josh McFarland is going to have his own encounter with an ancient and deadly legend.
3: Move, move, move!
4: A legend should always be taken seriously. There could be truth, there could be something going on that we don't understand, so we need to tread lightly in case it's a part of something bigger than that we don't understand.
5: The thought that it was hunting us was truly horrible.

0: It's been all day, don't they?
1: We were dedicated to killing Nazis. That's what we volunteered for.
2: Guy Martin going for a piece of history. How much further can he go?
3: We choose to go to the moon.
4: Wow, a plane. What a view, isn't it, John? It's absolutely unreal.
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0: The horrors of Ghost Road are exclusive to that small, rural area. But some deadly legends are woven into the foundation of an entire culture.
1: At first, I didn't really ever believe them. It sounds like a regional boogeyman type story, you know? They describe them almost as, you know, like these monsters in the desert that I never really bought into until I saw what I saw that night.
0: Arizona is a land rich in mythology. Many of the most extraordinary stories come from the Navajo Nation, who today have made the small city of Window Rock their capital.
1: They say that the Window Rock itself holds a lot of spiritual energy for the Navajo's culture.
0: Apparently, a giant serpent savaged the people here until their god punched a hole in the mountain for it to slither through and disappear. But there is something else stalking this land. A creature so terrifying, most refuse to speak its name aloud. Tonight, Josh is venturing out into the heart of the legendary creature's territory.
1: It's something everyone knows about, but no one really talks about. Part of the superstition is, like, you don't talk about it. They gain some of their power from having people take notice of them and having people interested in them. Talking about them invites them to take an interest in you.
0: And it's not only the Navajo who take the story seriously. Paranormal investigators know that legendary monsters can be rooted in terrible truths and understand how dangerous it is to come across one.
2: Depending on how horrific the legend itself is, the dangers can range from very weak and no danger to extreme dangers in the case of legends concerning particularly nasty, malicious creatures of any kind, not just spirits, but cryptids and physical creatures.
0: And just like the Garden of Eden, the most beautiful landscape can hide a vicious creature.
1: It almost feels like there's there's two sides to every coin. They talk about the good energy or the good shamanistic thing. It almost feels like, in the area, it almost makes sense that there'd be something kind of sinister to, like, almost protect itself.
3: Legends just aren't stories. They could be warnings from our ancestors. They've seen stuff that we may not have experienced before. They might be just letting us know what's about to happen or what's yet to come.
0: Josh McFarland is not Navajo, but like everyone in these parts, he's heard that a mythical beast stalks these lands. He's never given it much thought until now. Tonight, he and his father are driving down this dark road, miles away from the nearest town.
1: My dad owned and operated a small delivery service in and around the area, taking small packages out to rural settlements it's too much of a hassle for the larger companies. It was definitely not uncommon at all for us to be driving, like, very, very far from civilization. Snakes, horned lizards. You definitely wouldn't want to find yourself alone at night in that area. We had gotten a call to install a large screen television in a house just outside of Window Rock. I always enjoyed the trips because it's just beautiful landscapes out there. During the nighttime, it's almost absolutely pitch unless there's a full moon. If you're driving down the highway, you pretty much can only see the areas in your headlights.
0: Suddenly, Josh senses the area may not be as deserted as it seems.
1: When you're in the desert at night, sometimes you get this feeling like something's out there with you. You know, you can kind of feel that there's something watching you.
0: If something else is out there, at least they're not entirely on their own.
4: Thanks for taking me along.
5: Man, it's been too long since I've been up here.
6: I get the answer here from the exact.
1: The reason David was with us when we got the call to go out to Window Rock for this particular delivery, he was there and he's like, oh, you know, I have family in Window Rock. We should all go together and kind of make a trip out of it. David and his entire family are Navajo.
5: About time he learned the truth about his daddy, don't you think?
1: We had a couple of other pieces of freight in the truck with us, so David took their truck and they convoyed, and we were communicating back and forth with walkie-talkies just to kind of keep it fun, you know, make it more of a trip together as opposed to, you know, just us following one another.
0: However, the fun doesn't last long.
7: What is that?
5: Hey, you see that up ahead?
1: As we're coming down the highway, we can kind of see what appears to be a very large black or brown dog. As we get closer and closer, we can kind of see that it's got this brown, wiry, kind of matted fur. Looks like it could almost be covered in like a dried blood. It turns and it looks at us, and it's got this it's like a face. It's like a person's face stretched over like a bear's skull. Its eyes were like jet black, just holes in the human mask. Just these jet black eyes peering through. And while it, like, the expression in the eyes was almost angry, the look on the face was more one of, like, pain and agony. I'm sorry. It's still kind of hard for me to talk about.
0: Whatever this creature before them is, it has its sights set on Josh and his father.
1: My dad kind of looks at me, and I look at him, and it was almost a look like, is this really happening right now? It, like, shrieks this horrible, horrible sound.
0: Now that the beast sees them, there's no escape.
8: This is the sound of Claire cooking dinner at home. And that's the sound of a fraud alert from Wells Fargo flagging a charge for a pricey restaurant in Paris. Considering Claire isn't in Paris right now, that seemed odd to the bank and to Claire. Two taps later, Claire says nope to the charge, and Wells Fargo is on the case. However you make money work, Wells Fargo can work with that.
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0: his father, and their friend David are traveling a deserted road in the heart of Navajo country, rumored to be stalked by an ancient beast. And now, they are stopped in the middle of nowhere, just a few feet away from it.
1: I've only seen that face on my father a few times, both times when his parents died, and then that night. And it was just this face like, I want to tell you everything's going to be okay, but I don't know. I just remember him giving me that look.
0: David is the only one of the three who is Navajo. He knows what this creature is, and he knows how much danger they're in.
2: Back in the car.
0: The terrified look on David's face tells them it's something to be very afraid of, and that they need to return to their vehicles now.
3: Hit it with your car. Put the pedal to the metal and hit it now.
1: I said, you have to speed up. You have to hit that thing. That is not a dog. You have to... He started becoming hysterical, screaming, you have to hit it. You have to hit that thing.
3: Kill it. Kill it. Kill it.
1: We start to realize this thing is huge. I remember not screaming, nothing was said, and just 10 and 2 on the steering wheel, just accelerating as fast as we could. And I'm ready for impact. Just then it like shrieks this horrible, horrible sound. We were inches from hitting it. Then it jumps back off into the blackness, and I couldn't see it again.
4: Do you see it?
1: It was unnatural. I mean, it's sitting in the dead center of the highway, and it's able to clear a whole lane, plus, you know, the little ditch off to the side that separates the road from the barbed wire fence. I've never seen it. It was absolutely unnatural.
0: When Josh and his father ask David what they saw, they get a blood-curdling answer. It's a skinwalker.
1: The skinwalker is a legend from the Navajo people that is predominantly around the southwestern United States. A skinwalker is a shaman or a medicine man that has begun practicing the evil side of shamanism that involves mostly taking shape, shifting shape. It's a shapeshifter. Someone who can change from a human to an animal.
5: A skinwalker is also known as a Navajo witch. They're known to be harmful. The legend describes them as being some sort of an animal-like humanoid.
1: They're like a magical practitioner, like a shaman that's started to practice like a blood magic or a black magic.
5: Not all Navajo shamans are evil, but those who pursue dark magic or dark energy could be potentially really dangerous.
0: And there's a sinister reason why it is after these innocent travelers.
5: Once a skinwalker has you in his scent, they will do everything in their power to grab you, to get you, to kill you, to eat you.
1: In order to gain their power, they have to commit some kind of serious cultural taboo or crime, you know, killing an infant or cannibalizing a family member, something truly heinous to like gain the power to being able to shapeshift, and that's what a skinwalker is.
0: Once it has consumed their flesh, it must wear the skin of its victim, even if it is peeled off a human being.
1: And that's where the term skinwalker actually comes from. In order to continue to change shape, they have to continue practicing whatever sort of dark taboo they initially broke in the first place. So if they were to gain their
6: abilities through consuming someone's flesh and cannibalizing them, then to keep their powers, they would have to continue breaking those taboos.
0: Fresh human flesh. David believes the Skinwalker was hunting for its next prey when Josh and his father came along. Right now, they all feel lucky to have escaped. But they aren't out of the woods yet. Not even close. The Skinwalker is back and chasing their vehicle. He has acquired their scent, and there is no stopping him.
7: If there's one thing I've learned in my time as a crime writer, it's that there are a million and one motives for murder.
8: The first Assyrians came into view.
9: This is the story of when Britain was in the eye of the storm.
10: Are any of these alien worlds alive?
11: Animals, insects, disappearing into their surroundings.
12: This is the sound of Claire cooking dinner at home. And that's the sound of a fraud alert from Wells Fargo, flagging a charge for a pricey restaurant in Paris. Considering Claire isn't in Paris right now, that seemed odd. To the bank and to Claire. Two taps later, Claire says nope to the charge, and Wells Fargo is on the case. However you make money work, Wells Fargo can work with that.
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0: to legend, Skinwalker must eat human flesh in order to continue and maintain its power. Once they eat, they need to continue to eat to increase their power. I would consider them to be extremely dangerous. They're the equivalent to a rabid dog who is hungry and will do anything they need to get their prey.
1: Josh, his father, and their friend David are being chased by the legendary Skinwalker, which needs a fresh kill to maintain its power.
2: Can you guys see it anywhere?
3: Still freaking out over the radio. He kept saying, we have to go faster. We have to get out of here. It is following us. We have to leave right now.
2: Just jumped out of the way. Where is it? Is it behind us?
3: This horrible, freakish creature could actually be following us and keeping pace with our vehicle, you know, on the highway. The thought that it was hunting us was truly horrible. Kept saying, it's following us, we have to get out of here, we have to go faster. He kept repeating that last part. We have to go faster and we have to get out of here.
2: I see you. I need to do shit.
3: That was one of the worst parts, honestly, because David's a very stoic man, you know, but to hear him freak out and to start screaming over the radio, you know, obscenities, we have to get out of here, we have to leave. It absolutely put my mind in panic mode. I didn't know what was going to happen. At that moment, I remember I can feel that I'm trembling. My heart is racing. My vision's kind of feeling blurred almost. Like, I'm freaking out. I start hyperventilating. My dad's trying to come for me, you know. It's okay, we're gonna make it out of here. We just have to drive faster. And then at that point, we were hauling ass across the desert, and we get pulled over by a Navajo Reservation police officer.

as we're pulling over, David is behind us, so he pulls in with us, and this obviously makes the officer very nervous. He exits his vehicle with his, you know, his hand on his holster.

0: You're going a little fast tonight. You in a rush to go somewhere?
1: There's a skinwalker.
0: Can you turn the car off for me, please?
1: There's a skinwalker. We gotta get out of here.
2: And I remember the officer, a Navajo man himself, he just turns white. He had that same look on his face like, is this really happening right now?
0: Follow me, guys.
3: The officer knows that they shouldn't be stuck in the middle of nowhere with a skinwalker, let alone say the name out loud.
4: In Navajo culture, the skinwalker legend is taken very seriously. They do not talk with anyone outside, as they feel that it will give its source of energy to the skinwalker.
3: With the police escort in tow, should the skinwalker reappear, Josh, his father, and David put the pedal to the metal.
2: And we hightailed it all the way back to Farmington at that speed. Seeing the city lights of Farmington really actually did put my mind at ease, but David was still calling over the radio like, you guys have to come over to our house right after we get back. Like, you can't go home alone.

0: And he goes back into his bedroom and he's rummaging around for something I guess his grandmother gave him.
1: Sasha, look, I see you now, okay? All right, it's gonna come for you. You need to keep this, all right? You listen to me, you listen to me, you keep this.
0: Yeah, he just very panicked, you know, kind of shoved it into my hand and said, you have to keep this in your house or they can, it's like an, if you don't have this, they'll be invited in. It was like I believe it was a small eagle feather, maybe a couple inches long. It had twine, red and white twine, wrapped around the base of it. I only saw it that one time for just a brief second because my dad took it and put it in his jacket pocket.
1: Listen. I've seen you now, okay? All right, it's gonna come for you.
2: According to legend, if you hold a charm, it will stop the skinwalker from coming to you, but you need to hold on to it. As soon as you let it go, it will come back. They would be extremely lucky for getting away from the skinwalker as they did. Thankfully, they had a vehicle. Right, now they have to be careful, need to hold on to the charm, and they need to protect themselves from it. If they lose the charm, the skinwalker's going to come right back for them.
3: With the precious charm in their hands, Josh and his father pray they are safe as they speed home.
0: Several Navajo people that I know are always very adamant not to go in the desert at night, not by yourself, especially Biligonas like myself or white people like myself are supposedly at risk in those areas. That conveys just how terrifying and freaky the incident was. I absolutely believe that there has to be some truth to the legends if, you know, all these people, not just myself, but several people I know claim to have at least seen something weird in the desert.
3: Josh is still haunted by the experience and fears the consequence of telling his story.
0: Still kind of messes with me, the thought that, you know, I mean, even talking about it right now, I still think about, you know, how speaking about them supposedly gives them power. I mean, how much power am I giving them right now? I'm glad that I live in town and not on the outskirts. And I right now I'm still living in my dad's house, so if he does have that totem tucked away somewhere, I do feel safe, at least hoping that it's there. Just outside my window looks fairly similar to the Window Rock area. Yeah, I would definitely find myself laying awake, staring at my window, like hoping that something isn't right on the other side.
3: Like Josh and his father, Paul and Jordan's terrifying encounter with the legend of Ghost Road has had a lasting impact on them. Paul has avoided the area ever since.
4: I accept that there's stuff that I can't explain, and stuff that I can't explain terrifies me. The memory of that night is still pretty thick. It definitely comes around Thanksgiving every year, so the smell of leaves, the cold in the air will always remind me. So I've never gone back to Ghost Road, and there's a good chance that I never will.

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4: The vast North American wilderness is home to evil forces thought only to exist in nightmares. But the terrible creatures that roam here are all too real. Professional ghost hunters exploring haunted areas are prepared for anything.
5: The cave should just be up that way.
4: But that still won't save them.
6: It snapped in my head. We're going to get killed.
7: The voice had told us to go back. We didn't listen.
8: If you're there alone, you're doomed.

0: Hunting for spirits is a dangerous occupation, even for those who devote their lives to it.
1: I definitely believe that there's things out here that I don't think we'll ever really fully understand.
2: There are inherent dangers and risks going into this field. You're entering a territory of someone or something that you just can't perceive. So you have to be very careful.
0: Brian, Jesse, and Becky are dedicated paranormal investigators.
1: My team's called Phantom Elite Paranormal. We not only just hunt ghosts, it's anything from the occult to experiences people are dealing with and just don't understand.
2: Being part of a professional group does not make one immune to the dangers. Something could go south very quickly.
0: Tonight, the team is heading into the fabled ruins of the Maribel Hotel in Wisconsin. The site is linked to one of America's most notorious criminals.
1: This place has an eerie, dark history, all the way to Al Capone, the gangster.
3: So the hotel was built in the 1800s. Once owned by Al Capone. History tells us that a lot of gruesome deaths have happened in this location.
0: Some say Al Capone brutally murdered dozens of people, stuck their corpses inside whiskey barrels, and buried them in the many caves scattered around the area. The hotel burned to the ground years ago, but the ghosts of Capone's victims are said to haunt the land. Jesse and his colleagues have come seeking them.
4: We had been looking for an intriguing case to go investigate, and this really drew us in.
5: Ready? Yeah, let's do this.
6: You guys know what they call this place, right?
5: Yeah.
1: The locals have a nickname for this place, and it's called Hotel Hell.

0: people have seen figures and flames and dark entities.
1: What's the matter, Beth? You want to take a pass on this one?
0: It's supposed to have like a portal to hell.
2: Come on, it'll be cool. Take an hour, tops.
1: Yeah, there's three of us. It's gonna be fine.
3: Okay, let's do this.
0: We expected just another normal hike, but what ended up happening was just phenomenal.
4: The team realizes they're not the only ones exploring the grounds tonight.
2: Looks like there's somebody else here.
1: Probably just some kids.
5: A lot of times hauntings are connected to the people, and other times it's connected to the places that you're at. The buildings aren't there anymore. That doesn't matter to them. The energy of that place is still the same.
1: Hey, you coming?
6: The area that surrounds Maribel is just woods.
4: As they venture into the dark forest, the investigators attempt to contact the victims of Al Capone.
5: The whole onslaught of paranormal research and looking for physical evidence has developed a lot of different types of technology.
2: Give me the box.
7: A ghost box is just a plain old radio that scans through radio frequencies. Now, EVPs or spirits supposedly are supposed to talk through the ghost box.
2: Hello. Is anything out here?
7: Just trying to go right off the bat and just trying to get something to respond with our equipment.
2: Hello. Is anything out here with us?
7: Nothing. We didn't get anything.
1: The cave should just be up that way.
2: Okay, let's go. Hello?
7: We start going down the path.
1: Get down!
7: All of a sudden, you hear these kids. They're screaming for their life.
4: Whoever got here ahead of them now regrets it.
0: It sounded like somebody was getting murdered, basically. Just blood-curdling scream.
6: We heard kids screaming. We had no idea what was going on.
7: We could see these kids running, booking to their cars.
4: It turns out, some teenagers came looking for a bit of fun and paid the price for it.
8: The thrill-seeking people come in on a Saturday night, and it's been too horrific, too scary for them.
4: Brian doesn't let himself become distracted from the mission to contact the spirits of the dead.
2: Hello. Is anything out here with us?
5: A ghost is the soul of someone that has come out of the body. And when we come out of our body, we have free will here. So we have a choice to either cross over and go into the light, or we can choose to stay here.
3: Guys, I think we should go back.
2: Did you guys hear that?
0: It definitely did feel like something was watching us. We all felt uneasy.
3: What the hell was that?
0: I heard some weird noises.
2: Did you hear that? Yeah.
6: once we did get closer to the caves, I don't know, I just kept on hearing noises, like something was either walking around in the brush or throwing sticks.
9: What do we got?
10: Al Capone. Do you know him?
7: It wasn't until I brought up Al Capone that things actually start interacting with us out there.
10: Do you know Al Capone? Al Capone, do you know him?
4: Now, the team gets a ghostly warning.
10: Did Al Capone bury your body in the caves?
11: Go back.
7: Just plain as day words coming through the ghost box.
6: The voice was a little bit deep. It wasn't really clear at first.
11: Go back.
6: It told us to go back, and we didn't listen.
3: What's wrong? Brian, are you okay? What's wrong? What's going on?
12: If there's one thing I've learned in my time as a crime writer, it's that there are a million and one motives for murder.
4: The first Assyrians came into view.
13: This is the story of when Britain was in the eye of the storm.
4: Are any of these alien worlds alive? Animals, insects, disappearing into their surroundings.
14: This is the sound of Claire cooking dinner at home. And that's the sound of a fraud alert from Wells Fargo flagging a charge for a pricey restaurant in Paris. Considering Claire isn't in Paris right now, that seemed odd to the bank and to Claire. Two taps later, Claire says nope to the charge and Wells Fargo is on the case. However you make money work, Wells Fargo can work with that.
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0: You have to stay humble when dealing with paranormal activity. You don't know what you're going into. You don't know what risks are at stake.
1: Brian, Jesse, and Becky are a team of paranormal investigators venturing into the grounds of the Maribel Hotel, a haunted landmark once owned by the infamous gangster Al Capone.
2: How was that?
1: But before they even reach the ruins, the ghost of one of Capone's victims is warning them away.
0: Ghosts, they don't want to be bothered. They don't want to be harmed. They're just doing their thing. You're coming into their place. You know, you're in their house. Get out.
3: Al Capone, do you know him?
4: Trying to determine what was going on, you know. We're trying to get answers.
5: Go back.
6: A voice had told us to go back.
5: Go back.
3: Did Al Capone bury your body in the caves?
5: Go back.
1: Suddenly, Brian is overcome.
2: Are you okay?
1: The spirit energy is too much for their equipment to handle.
4: Something touched me on the bag.
2: Brian! Are you okay? Brian, say something!
7: Oh my god, this is burning!
2: Oh my god, what's on your back? Brian, take off your jacket!
4: Where I was touched, there was a mark on my back of a handprint.
2: Oh my god, what's on your back? Oh my gosh! Brian! Are you okay?
7: No.
6: It was a pretty bad idea not to listen to the voice.
7: Okay, I've had enough.
2: Yeah.
7: Let's get out of here.
2: Let's go. Okay. Let's go!
8: We just wanted to get back to the car. We thought the night was over.
1: It's clear to the team why the teenagers fled the area. They try to do the same, but find they can't.
4: So we're walking, and it seemed forever. It seemed like forever.
7: What the hell? We were just here.
2: Are we lost? Don't tell me that we're lost.
6: We were all disoriented and just had no clue where we were.
9: One of the tactics spirits incorporate is messing with us through misdirection. I wouldn't be surprised if there were entities who took great pleasure out of doing this kind of thing.
8: We were just, like, panicking. We didn't know where we were. We should be back to the main path by now.
7: I don't recognize any of this.
8: Why is this taking so long?
1: There may be even more sinister reasons why the investigators are being led astray.
7: That way.
9: Worst cases, that could become a trap.
7: It's that way.
6: It got weird and everything got heavy.
7: Let's go.
1: As they are pulled even deeper into the woods, the sense of dread and danger grows stronger.
6: I think that the voice was warning us, and because we didn't listen to it, it drew us towards it.
4: I feel like that we're being watched this whole entire time, like something just is not right about this.
7: Where are we?
2: I feel like we're walking in circles.
4: It's around here somewhere. It's that way. Let's look at the map. It's hard to explain what was really going on at that moment. We were lost. We felt like we had no sense of direction.
7: I don't recognize any of this.
4: The parking lot should be here.
6: We're all just standing around, like, getting out a map, trying to figure out where we were and how to get back to the car.
2: Guys.
1: Soon they arrive at the very destination they sought to avoid.
2: What is that?
7: Must be the hotel.
4: But how?
7: That's Hotel L.
8: We were just shocked that the hotel ruins were like right there as we stepped out of this clearing.
6: Was not expecting to end up at the hotel.
4: I'm like, holy, are we actually at the hotel?
1: Inexplicably, they find themselves guests at the Maribel, and something evil has come to greet them.
6: All of a sudden, I just see this huge black thing, like, come out of the door. I usually don't see things, so I was pretty freaked out over it.
4: I really thought we're going to get killed.

0: It's been all day, don't they?
1: We were dedicated to killing Nazis. That's what we volunteered for.
2: Guy Martin going for a piece of history. How much further can he go?
3: We choose to go to the moon.
4: Wow, what a plane. 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

0: When you go into a location as an investigator, they have to be very careful.
1: A team of paranormal investigators are trying to get as far away as possible from Hotel Hell. Instead, a demonic force has led them right to it.
2: Guys, it was a little harder to breathe the closer we got to the hotel.
3: This place felt definitely dark. It had a weird, weird vibe to it.
2: We shouldn't be here. We shouldn't be here. How did we get here? And all of a sudden, I just see this huge black thing. It was just huge. It took up the entire doorway. It was a dark spirit. It was dark energy. I don't really know how to explain it any more than that.
4: Like, this is what those kids are running from. They've seen this 8-foot-tall dark guy. Weird fear just, like, took over. I can't explain it. I can't express what I felt. Just terror.
5: He's coming this way.
3: Oh my God. Putting two and two together, it was time to get back to someplace safe.
1: The crew retreats. Yet for now, they can't bring themselves to completely abandon the mission.
3: I did not feel like it was really a great idea to stay out here when we could become a target.

0: ghosts will create situations that make people emit fear.
1: He can hear us.
2: Could this be the ghost of one of Al Capone's victims? If it is, the team has no idea why it lured them to the ruins, nor what it wants from them.
0: That's what I think evil is. Someone who goes into that negativity, goes into that darkness, and it can go to extreme levels.
3: I was adamant that we needed to leave, and we needed to leave now.
4: It was a fight for life. I'm like, run. Let's get out of here.
5: We took off down the trail. Brian, he doesn't run from anything. So the fact that he's booking it down the trail, I know we're in trouble.
6: Run!
5: We took off running.
2: Just when it seems like things can't get any worse, the entity transforms into something even more malicious and deadly.
7: When the entity takes on a human form, it expends a lot of energy. And sometimes it will morph into a pure form, and in this form, they're considered to be more dangerous.
5: Brian saw a light floating down the path at us.
4: Lights were glowing as they're coming towards us.
5: Entities or paranormal spirits manifest themselves as balls of light, and I think that's what this light was that came down the path. I think it was the manifestation of that dark entity that Becky saw go through the doorway. So we head back running to the cars. At this point, we're terrified. Whatever is chasing us was probably not good.

0: We want to believe that there's life after death, finding substantial proof that when we die, something else happens.
1: Hello.
0: It's natural for us to be curious about these things.
1: Is anything out here?
0: It's spooky. Sometimes we get a thrill from it. However, we're meddling with something.
2: Go back.
0: And it's extremely dangerous.
3: Paranormal investigators Brian, Jesse, and Becky have the tables turned when the ghosts they were hunting come after them.
1: Come on, go, go.
4: We could see the edge where the parking lot is, the edge where the light was shining.
5: Getting to that light was like our only safety.
4: I stop. And I look back, put my hand up, and I visualize myself stopping whatever it was from following us energy-wise. I yell out,
1: "No further, you hear? You stay out there, you hear?"
4: Almost immediately, we got a response from the darkness. This piercing growl out of the darkness was a reply to me threatening it.
3: Brian's tactic appears to work.
5: It felt like whatever was chasing us was staying at the end of the path.
1: Go, go, go!
5: We threw our equipment in the vehicle as quickly as we could.
4: Whatever it was, definitely did not like what we were doing out there.
5: Regardless, we got in the vehicle as quick as we could and headed back home.
3: The Phantom Elite Paranormal Team survives their blood-chilling experience at Hotel Hell. But it isn't enough to scare these professionals out of the woods for good. 1 year later, Brian and Jesse are about to tempt fate again in the pursuit of another evil spirit. And this time, they bring another new member, Deborah.
6: I believe in just about anything. I think you have to keep an open mind because you really don't know until you see it. Once you see it, it can't really be unseen.
5: So Mary Dean, Wisconsin is thought to be haunted by the spirit of Mary Dean.
3: Mary Dean is said to have lived in the early 1900s. One version of the legend says she was jilted by her lover and committed suicide in the nearby lake. But death didn't end her anger. It only made her vengeful. Now she haunts the forest along the shores looking for victims.
0: Mary Dean was a passenger on board a steamship coming up from the Chippewa River who died suddenly and was buried on shore. The flood eventually washed the body away, and they say that her spirit continually roams around the island. According to legend, Mary Dean is said to be a ghost that lures people directly to their death.
5: It's like they're just attracted and compelled to go into the water and potentially die. There's a lot of accounts of death out there.
7: There are ghosts that are what I would call isolationists. They will take refuge in nature. Some ghosts choose to be near water because they can actually draw energy from that. They sometimes have a hard time leaving that. And it's part of the soul's journey to learn how to let go.
4: It reminded me of a siren. There is so much that intrigued me about this particular place.
6: It's dark and the wind's picking up.
1: I figure we've got about an hour before the rain hits.
6: And it's thundering and very windy. crazy. The lightning was so bright and it was so long in the horizon.
8: So more like half an hour to me. In the rain, I mean.
0: What? Scared of a little rain? Come on.
9: So where do you want to start?
0: Let's try the ghost box.
3: Once again, the team turns to their trusted equipment in their search.
4: EVPs, it's just the white noise that generates, and the spirits use that noise to communicate with us.
0: This way.

0: Barry Dean, are you out here?
1: We were having trouble getting any reliable readings off of a lot of our equipment. We assumed it was from the storm. Some of that stuff can be affected by that.
2: The trio may have issues making contact, but the same doesn't appear true of their target. Almost immediately, Mary Dean begins the game, separating the team one by one.

0: didn't start having signs of something affecting him severely right away. And he takes off running into the woods.
1: Brian? Brian!
0: That probably was our first sign that something bad was happening.
1: Dad, wait here! Going up to Brian!
0: I believe he actually suffered some form of possession while we were there investigating.
2: Older ghosts have more experience in manipulating energy, and so the more experience they have, the more things that they can do with their energy.
1: Brian, where are you? We're getting separated.
2: Being possessed is not something that is very common, but it does happen.
0: I'm following him. Yeah, I don't want him to go wandering off into the woods by himself in the middle of a storm.
3: Deborah is left alone and soon feels something malevolent going to work on her.
2: In the same way that people display a range of emotions, ghosts do as well. A ghost may have an attraction to one person. Ghosts will single out people for various reasons.
4: I can hardly even describe the energy that was going on there. And there was a pull. I was drawn the other way very badly. It was so mixed up, so strong.
5: In Deb's case, something was attracted to her energy and her frequency and decided she would be the one to take away and hypnotize. Something about her character, her makeup as a person, was attractive to this spirit.
3: Meanwhile, Jesse continues after Brian.
0: Brian was acting weird. This was out of his behavior to just go running off into the woods without anybody else there.
3: Jesse fears Mary Dean has taken a hold of his colleague and is entrancing him to a grisly end.
1: Brian!
0: The way Brian was acting erratically, running into the woods, it definitely felt like maybe he was being some way possessed.
1: Brian!
0: By the spirit of Mary Dean.
1: Brian?
0: If I would have just left him, he probably would have just completely disappeared.
1: Brian! Brian!
0: And finally, at that point, I was able to snap Brian out of it from whatever type of possession was going on, make him so frantic.
6: Jesse? All of a sudden, I'm like, where's Deb? Jesse's like, I don't know.
1: Deb? Deb, Deb!
7: This is the sound of Lucy staying on top of her spending. 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Because Wells Fargo will send an alert if her balance drops below her set amount. Yep, nothing gets past Lucy. Or Wells Fargo, for that matter. However you make money work, Wells Fargo can work with that.
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0: Considering yourself a professional in the paranormal investigating world doesn't make you immune to danger. We're just at risk as everyone else.
1: Brian, Jesse, and Deborah are a team of professional paranormal investigators who have come searching for the legendary ghost of Mary Dean, an evil spirit known to lure people to their deaths. She first sent Brian running off madly through the forest.
2: Brian!
3: He very well could have died from falling, breaking his neck.
2: Hey, Brian, where are you? We're getting separated.
3: Or just the spirit of Mary Dean straight out killing him.
1: And now, the wicked entity has set her sights on Deborah.
4: Each situation of haunting and possession can be very different depending on who the person is and how they handle the fear.
2: Brian! Brian! Jesse? Where's Deb?
5: The feeling of, oh my God, you know, these people trust me. I just lost somebody.
2: Deb! Deb! Deb, can you hear us?
3: We had lost one person that was doing the investigation with us. We didn't know where she was.
2: Deb! Deb, answer us if you can! Deb! Brian, you gotta stop. You gotta stop.
3: She went out this way. I'm like, no, let's just go back to the vehicle.
5: Jesse's like, we need to go back. We need to go back. And I'm like, no, no, I will. I'm gonna find her.
2: Where are you, Deb? Debbie!
3: So, trying to be logical about the whole situation, I mean, Brian could just purely been only concerned about our friend Deb's safety, but, you know, it wasn't logical that she had ran off into the woods.
1: Jesse suspects Brian hasn't actually rid himself of whatever force gripped him earlier.
2: Debbie!
1: And that he's still under the sway of Mary Dean.
2: Deb! Deb! Can you hear us, Deb?
3: And he's not listening to me. He's just running into the woods, just screaming, yelling for her.
2: Deb! Where are you? Deb! Deb! Jesse, this is not good. We have to find her.
3: I wasn't having any luck getting Brian to see reason, so I followed him.
2: Brian! Can't you feel that?
3: Brian was acting weird. He's a little more sensitive to paranormal things.
2: There's something out there.
5: At the time, I was still under the influence of whatever is going on.
2: I gotta go back to the parking lot, man.
5: Brian! I remember that Jesse, at that time, he's really trying to get me back to get to the car.
3: Brian! You wanna listen to me trying to talk sense into getting back to the vehicle? So it definitely seemed like Brian was being pulled into or drawn into the woods by some unknown entity.
5: I think I wasn't looking for Deb. I think something wanted to be found out there.
2: Brian!
3: With Brian acting crazy in general, it now had me completely scared and freaked out.
2: There's something out there. It's trying to pull us further away.
5: I'm still captivated by whatever is taking control of me.
1: Through all of this, Deborah is left on her own, an easy target for Mary Dean's deadly intentions.
6: All I heard was the wind and the rain and the thunder. It was crazy, crazy loud.
4: we leave kind of an opening for something else to step in. And so in those cases, souls of ghosts or earthbound spirits see that as an opportunity to actually step in to our physical realm. And that gives them the ability to have more interaction with the physical world. The one frustrating thing for a ghost is that they're not in the physical world anymore. So they're going to be seeking opportunities to reconnect with being able to touch and to feel.
3: Now the storm is rolling in full force.
1: Brian and Jesse finally catch up with Debra, and now the real terror begins.
2: Did you see it? Did you see it? See what?
3: At one point, Brian thought he saw a figure of somebody standing.
5: That sense of dread, the scary feeling that I felt.
1: The sight of Mary Dean entrancing their friend is clearly visible to the terrified Brian, but not to Jesse.
2: Did you see it? See what?
5: Jesse doesn't see it.
3: After shining a light directly out there, I would have seen Mary Dean out there.
4: When your logical mind is engaged, it will tell you that things aren't there. That's because your logical mind is engaging and saying, there is nothing there.
1: It seems only Brian can see Mary Dean eagerly luring another victim to her demise.
2: Just wait. There!
3: And finally, at that point, I was able to snap out of it.
1: Now, the malevolent spirit is clearly visible to all. But it may be too late to stop her.
6: Just the fact that there's no one to help you. If you're being sucked into the spell, you're doomed.
7: People have no idea how much NASA has impacted their lives.
8: One, liftoff.
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0: team of elite paranormal investigators has come seeking the murderous ghost of Mary Dean. Jesse has freed Brian from his possession at the spirit's hands. But then they realize their colleague, Deborah, is missing.
1: Deb! Deb! Deb, can you hear us?
2: The idea of spirits scares people. The big part of it is because people are afraid of what they can't see.
0: After searching the woods, they finally locate Deborah. But something's wrong.
3: The wind actually starts picking up.
4: Wait. Just wait. There!
5: And we saw, like, a flash. And finally, at that point, we saw the figure of Mary Dean.
0: And it looks like Mary Dean is ready to lure another victim to her doom.
3: I really can't explain it. It was scary.
1: Deb! Deb!
3: I'm screaming on top of my lungs. I don't understand. Even with the wind and stuff blowing up, she would have heard me.
1: Deb!
2: And what happens is our defenses go down. Our ability to prevent that attack gets hindered.
1: Deb!
0: Brian manages to sever Mary Dean's hold over his teammate.
3: I feel that if my team wasn't there, Deb could have just wandered right into the water.
4: Deb. Deb. Can you hear me?
3: At that moment, I'm relieved. Like, obviously, she's okay.
4: Can you hear me? What happened?
1: No, no. Can you walk?
4: Yeah.
0: But there's no telling if Mary Dean will return for them. So they decide to leave as fast as they can.
3: Tragic. I can't express the sadness that of this whole entire story.
2: So it is really an important thing to have some reverence when you're going into these types of situations.
0: They think they're free, and that
4: come
0: whatever
4: on.
0: Spell Mary Dean cast on them has been broken. But the angry spirit isn't done with them yet.
6: If spirits don't want you there, or if they object to you being there, sometimes they'll follow you home, and that's simply a message. Don't mess with us, and don't come back. We don't want you there. You're not welcome. This is just a warning as to the kind of power that we have.
3: If this thing just attacked me, feels like somebody clawed my back. That's what it feels like.
1: Are you doing that? No, I
3: don't. I need to look at my back.
5: So we pulled up the back of his t-shirt, and there was this big red scratch across his back.
1: Are you doing that?
3: I feel burning on my back.
5: Brian was flinching in pain.
1: Come on! I know you're still out there!
7: It doesn't scare him, it just makes him angry. And he was yelling into the woods.
1: Come on! Come at me again!
8: You gotta stay humble if you're doing an investigation. If you're gonna be cocky and arrogant, you're asking for it.
6: It's probably best if you're an investigator to pull out of the investigation altogether. It's not really a good idea, in my opinion, to confront them. You're not going to win that war.
3: I was lucky to have my team with me that day.
5: This location ended up being far more than what we ever expected, but what ended up happening was just phenomenal.
1: Let's go.
5: I was concerned, especially for Brian's safety, being he was the one getting attacked. So it was time to go and get away from this dangerous place.
0: The crew gets out alive. Their most frightening encounter since the terror-filled night among the ruins of the Maribel Hotel. Hotel Hell. When the ghosts they were hunting came hunting for them.
9: What the hell was that?
3: Stuff happens, but it's not the first time that messing with these things. Go back. Even no matter how experienced you are, can get out of control.
5: And it was just phenomenal. One of the craziest things that we've ever had happen to us as a team.
7: I definitely think that we were lucky to get away that night. The entity clearly wanted to harm us in some way. I honestly think the only thing that saved us was that we were there together and not alone.
0: Tonight, Brian, Jesse, and Deborah feel the same way.
3: Everything that's happened out here, all as a whole, I'd have to say that it was definitely like an omen to stay away from this place.
5: We haven't even gone back to Mary Dean, Wisconsin since.
0: The team has learned how easily ghost hunters can become the ones who are hunted.

0: Would I say I'm ready to be executed? Yeah, I mean, it's not going to be that big deal.
1: We were dedicated to killing Nazis. And that's what we volunteered for.
2: You feel like you have superpowers.
3: If you thought curving space and time is weird, you've heard nothing yet.
4: When in El Salvador, we want the Salvadorians to.

The vast North American wilderness is home to evil forces thought only to exist in nightmares. But the terrible creatures that roam

0: back here!
1: Are just visiting.
0: Travis!
2: The last thing I remember was this numbing shock. Stunning sort of a feeling. Very powerful.
0: Get away from me!
2: I was just out of my mind with fear, just screaming the whole time.
0: I'll tear you apart! I'll kill you!
3: It was like a silent horror film. Now everything went black.

0: November 5th, 1975, I marked time by that, you know. It marked the end of my life as I knew it and the beginning of life as I have been forced to accept it. I realize that I can't escape it.
1: The highest point of this remote forest sits at 7,000 feet above sea level and is known as the Mogollon Rim. Loggers have worked the area for many years and have stories to tell of strange beings that stalk this land.
0: A lot of other people had seen things. I had heard stories from other loggers of creatures. They called it the Mogollon Monster, named after the Mogollon Rim area. This guy was with a crew. He looked over and he saw this creature rise up from behind the log, look right at him. It turned and walked away. And he was adamant that what he'd seen was no other animal you would encounter in these woods. There were stories in the newspaper about cattle mutilation, ritualistic looking, they called them mutilations, operations, whatever, on livestock.
2: The oldest mutilation recorded was in the 1600s. There was 100 sheep that were mysteriously had their innards removed without any flaw to their skin or their fleece. Based on descriptions told by multiple accounts, it appears as if experimentation is going on. But there's no way to determine whether that's good or bad.
1: Tonight, Travis Walton and his crew are driving down an old logging road, heading home after a long day of work on the fabled rim.
0: It's hard, sweaty, dirty work, and you really want to hit the shower at the end of a day.
3: Smoke?
4: No, I do not.
0: See yourself. I'd known some of these other loggers on the crew, and we'd worked together in the past, but some of them I hardly knew at all.
3: Think the boss will be happy?
4: He never is.
5: He better be.
0: The road we were driving on was really rough, and, you know, it was just more of a track than a road, and you'd really have to slow down and pick your way across it just to keep from scraping the underside of the truck. We were 15 miles from the nearest town, pretty close to the border of the Apache Indian Reservation.
1: And now, Travis senses they're not the only ones on this deserted road.
4: Hey, you guys see that?
3: What the heck is that?
0: The first thing I recall seeing was just some little glimmers of light through the trees. You just normally don't encounter any kind of light in the forest at night. It's usually pretty pitch black.
3: You think a plane went down? Or
6: a plane?
0: It was such a remote area that to even encounter another vehicle was not that common. It wasn't fitting in with any of the casual explanations that, you know, immediately came to mind. Could this be the sun going down? No, that's the sun had set a long time ago. Could this be the moon? No, the moon's over here. Could this be, you know, somebody camping there, deer season or whatever? But the light was coming from higher than where ground level would be. The closer we got, there was a break in the trees ahead.

0: to where some of this light was shining across the road.
1: What is that?
2: I have no idea. It's not a plane.
1: What is it?
2: I don't know.
0: It was definitely a curiosity where, you know, we're prepared for about anything because it was definitely something out of the ordinary.
2: Travis, what are you doing?
1: Come on, man. Travis! Okay, I'm fine, Mike. Leave me alone.
0: My action was pretty alarming to the rest of the crew.
2: What is he doing?
1: Travis, come on. God damn it.
2: Travis, get back here. Come on, man, get back to the truck.
0: I was just awestruck. Just astonished. It was just sort of frightening and beautiful at the same time. The closer I got, the more I became aware of the sound it was making.
2: Travis! Come on!
0: It was a really strange mixture of really high and really low tones that went off the range of human hearing on the high and the low end.
2: Something's not right, man. You gotta get back to the truck.
0: I had a slowly growing awareness of the danger I was in. It was a clearly defined, metallic, shiny object giving off light and energy, and it was a very imposing sight, and no doubt about it, this is a spaceship.
1: The same thing that draws aliens to our planet is the same thing that draws us to others. Exploration, curiosity, sustainability of life, that's why we go. It would make sense as to why they're visiting here.
2: Travis! Quit playing around, man! Get back here!
0: The crew were swearing at me, calling me crazy, you know, telling me to get back in the truck. And I wish I had. What happened next was so unexpected.
3: People have no idea how much NASA has impacted their lives.
4: One, liftoff.
5: Artificial intelligence, it's a revolution.
6: There are so many unanswered questions.
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10: 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Two taps later, Claire says nope to the charge, and Wells Fargo is on the case. However you make money work, Wells Fargo can work with that.
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0: been theorized that aliens prefer remote areas because they don't want to attract attention. Whatever it is that they're doing, they would want to do that in a less populated area.
1: Travis Walton and his co-workers are driving down a deserted logging road.
2: I don't like this, man.
3: Just keep driving. What?
1: When he feels compelled to leave them and walk towards a mysterious light.
3: Come on, man.
4: Travis, come on, man.
5: This was the quintessential disc shape. Two pipe hands put lip to lip, dome on top. A saucer shape.
4: What do we do? Travis!
5: They call on to me to get back in the truck in using some rather colorful language.
4: Come on, man, get back to the truck!
5: I was just taking this in with astonishment. But, you know, the crew guys, they said it looked to them like I was under outside control.
4: Don't get closer, man, come on!
0: There's something in common with all these experiencers, and there's a reason why they're selected. There's a reason why they're lured.
4: Oh, God, Travis! Travis, come on, hurry! Get back here!
5: This thing was giving off light, but the surface itself was like glass, like it was all one surface. The sound was so high that when you turn your head, you can't really be sure of the direction it's coming from. And the low end was something you like feel in your body as much as hear with your ear.
4: Travis!
5: It suddenly got louder.
4: Travis! Travis!
5: I just dove for cover. And I jumped into a crouch behind this log.
4: Yeah, Travis!
5: And the crew was
4: Travis!
5: Yelling, swearing at me to get back in the truck because they wanted to just get the hell out of there. And I was beginning to share that feeling.
4: It's not fine, man. Get back to the car.
5: And I quickly decided to run for the truck.
4: Travis, come on, hurry! Get back here!
5: So when I stood up, that triggers some kind of a discharge.
4: Go! Travis!
5: Whatever it was, there was a blast of energy that came out of the bottom of that craft. It felt like, kind of like I'd been hit. If you've ever been tackled, blindsided when you didn't see it coming. At the same time, feeling quite a bit like an electric shock. It was so violent that the crew compared it to stepping on a landmine or a grenade, because it threw me through the air. Some of them said 10 feet, some of them said 20 feet. But when my body hit the ground, they said there was no evidence that I was trying to break my fall or anything. They said it was like a sack of meat, like there wasn't a bone in my body when I hit the ground. And the guy said they could feel the vibration in the truck. They were certain it had killed me.
4: He's dead.
5: The last thing I remember was this sense of brightness, but it was almost immediately I was unconscious. A numbing sort of a shock, a stunning sort of a feeling. Very powerful.
1: Fearing for their lives, Travis's co-workers hightail it out of there as fast as they can.
5: I think the crew did the smartest thing. If they saw somebody get killed, why should they risk their lives to save somebody they believe is already dead? I mean, it was so violent and so obvious to them that it had killed me that I don't blame them for taking off.
1: They are the lucky ones. For Travis, the horror is only just beginning.

0: Compelled to investigate a UFO in the remote forest, Travis Walton ignores his friend's pleas to return to the truck and pays the price.
1: Travis!
2: The intensity of the fear that I was experiencing right before I was hit, you know, did have me really thinking just about how foolish what I had done really was. I didn't really have time to reflect on the implications of what was happening.
1: He's dead.
0: His colleagues barely escaped the same fate.
2: When the crew got a little better grip on themselves, they were really, you know, having a really frantic discussion about what to do.
1: We gotta go back from...
2: Mike said to the crew, look, we got to go back, and they were going to stay together, and so they all went back. His greatest fear was what my body was going to look like because of the violence of that blast. Was I even going to be in one piece? It was such a powerful thing.
1: Travis! Footprints.
2: They were able to locate the spot.
1: Travis!
2: Mike could see where my footprints had gone up towards this craft. So they knew they were in the right spot, but they yelled with the hope that maybe I would just, you know, have been nearby and maybe, you know, recovered from being stunned and could, you know, come to their calls, but that wasn't happening.
1: Oh. Travis!
2: Mike was sort of overcome with the emotional impact of the whole thing.
1: Travis!
2: Probably some guilt at having taken off like that. They debated whether to go to the authorities, and some of them did not want to involve the authorities because they felt like nobody's going to believe this. This is incredible. Nobody's going to believe this.
0: They have no idea just how far away Travis actually is.

0: When I first regained consciousness, I was in a lot of pain. I was disoriented. I really didn't know where I was. I was on a raised surface because the ceiling was close to me. But even though there was a light there, it wasn't all that bright, it hurt to open my eyes and look at the light. And my vision was blurry, and I felt, above all, like I was suffocating. I couldn't breathe. I kept breathing hard, and it hurt. I felt something was very wrong inside. I felt mortally wounded in a serious, serious way, like something's wrong here. And I couldn't focus my eyes. It was almost like double vision, very blurry. And I could hear the sounds of movement around me. And I just thought, well, they took me to the hospital and, you know, these are the doctors.
1: Doctor.
2: But he quickly realizes he is not in a hospital.
1: Hello?
0: I knew there was something lying across my chest. I could hardly move. This suffocating feeling, I think, was most of where the panic came from.
1: Please.
0: The pain and the feeling of suffocation. I could make out the faces of what I thought were the doctors, but when I could finally focus, I could see I was looking into the face of this creature. And boom, I knew where I was in. I was taken aboard the spaceship.
3: Get away from me!
0: That just freaked me out. I just instantly had a shot of adrenaline that it brought me the rest of the way awake. And I was in fight or flight kind of a mode. I was in total panic, total hysteria.
4: It's been all day, don't they?
5: We were dedicated to killing Nazis. That's what we volunteered for.
6: Guy Martin going for a piece of history. How much further can he go?
7: We choose to go to the moon.
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0: Travis.
1: Travis left his colleagues in their truck and walked towards a spaceship.
2: There are multiple accounts of the same thing from people from all over the world. People that do not know each other, do not live in the same cultures, and they're all looking up. They're all seeing things in the sky. So it would be naive of us to think that we're alone in the universe.
3: Travis!
1: Now, he has been abducted and is surrounded by aliens.
3: Help! Get away from me!
4: The feeling of feeling trapped, the feeling of unknown in terms of what's going to happen to me. Am I dying, you know? What are these creatures going to do to me?
1: No one can hear his screams. His co-workers rush to the police.
5: Please, you gotta believe us.
1: But they don't buy the story they're told.
5: Please, you gotta believe
1: it's exactly what the loggers feared.
5: They took our friend.
4: The emotional impact was still fresh in their faces, and, you know, some of them were still crying. The sheriff knew something really serious had happened.
5: That's all. Yeah, it's the truth. But you don't think we had something to do with it?
4: But he began to suspect that they had murdered me, that there had been some kind of a fight out there.
5: Tell me the truth. No, we didn't do anything. It wasn't me. It wasn't us.
4: And that this was just the craziest cover story for a disappearance of a man.
5: You know what? Why don't we just go to the station and let the lie detector find out?
3: No, we were telling the truth. I swear to you.
5: Okay, we're going to go find out.
4: The sheriff brought in the state police lie detector expert to test them in to see if they had murdered me and made up a crazy cover story.
1: Meanwhile, Travis is fighting for his life.
4: The overwhelming impression at the time was one of total fear, total threat. I needed to move and move quickly, and it wasn't working very well. The pain I felt was centered in my head and chest. And it seemed to be a little bit associated with the need to breathe. The impaired ability to get oxygen. And when my arm contacted this being, it felt much lighter and softer than I expected. They were pursuing me. They were reaching for me.
3: Help! Help! Get away from me!
1: He gets Help! Himself off the table, but the danger only escalates.
4: I was just basically just out of my mind with fear, just screaming the whole time.
3: Get away from me! No!
4: I was backing away and screaming, threatening to keep him from coming any closer.
3: Get away from me!
4: Just screaming in fear. And
3: stay away!
4: And it seemed to work.
3: No! No, just stay away!
4: I backed up and I bumped into a shelf with some instruments laid out there. I just grabbed the biggest thing I could find and started flailing through the air.
3: No! I said stay away!
4: Screaming threats to keep him from coming any closer.
3: I'll tear it apart!
1: It doesn't work for long.
3: Stay away! I'll kill you! Stay back! I'll kill you!
4: They stopped. And then this stare. Just momentarily, they were all three staring at me. And they had huge eyes. So I felt this penetrating gaze that was just, it just gave me a real squirmy feeling in my head. I've had over 40 years to think about why they look the way they look and why I reacted the way I reacted. I think that these beings. People claim that they have the ability to control people, mind control, telepathy. That maybe that's what that stare was doing. But for whatever reason, that stare, that gaze, I felt very uncomfortable, and that was the focus of my nightmares in the aftermath.
2: It's been theorized that aliens possess the technology to use telekinesis or mind control. If an alien race is able to control the mind, they'll be able to control our thoughts.
4: They put this mask on my face. It's just like an oxygen mask. You had some kind of gas that they were giving me. It didn't hurt. I just blacked out.

0: Travis has been abducted by aliens.
1: Stay back!
0: And his feeble attempt at escape has failed.
2: The Native Americans had a long tradition of interaction with what they called the Sky People, going back so far as to be depicted in these rock drawings, petroglyphs.
3: The ancient astronaut theory has been said to be able to go as far back as ancient Mesopotamian, the Sumerian or Babylonian times. Everyone's been looking up. There is evidence of sky gods, people coming from the heavens down below. It's been around for thousands and thousands of years. Our ancestors believe we came from the sky, and we haven't stopped looking since.
0: With no sign of Travis, police suspect his co-workers have killed him.
4: Now, what have we here?
5: Up here! Bring a shovel!
0: A suspicion that deepens when they discover what could be a hastily dug grave.
2: You know, it really doesn't make sense. Why would anybody make up that kind of a story? The reason that dogs could not find any trail leading away from the clearing is because I did not walk away from the clearing that I was taken aboard.
6: There's nothing here.
0: While the search for Travis continues, his terrible ordeal aboard the spaceship comes to a sudden end.
2: Consciousness, I looked to see where the light was coming from, but just as I turned to look, the light went out, and then there was a metallic reflective surface there that was unlit before it shot up into the sky. The memory of the panic that I had been experienced in the face of these strange creatures, you know, was uppermost in my mind. Those little pieces of memory, they came back as kind of like dream fragments. But even though it was dark, there was a sense of relief that this was freedom. I recognized the stretch of road. Been there many, many times, and I could see the lights of the town down below. And so I just ran in that direction. Try to get some help. The first building I came to was lit. There was steam or smoke coming out of the chimney. I pounded on the door and yelled,
7: "Help me! Help me!"
2: And if there was anybody in there, they didn't come. And maybe with good reason, you know, you hear somebody yelling that way in the middle of the night, you might not want to come to the door. So I ran on down. I came to some phone booths.
8: Operator.
2: And in this part of the country at that time, you could just pick up the phone and talk to the operator and make a phone call. So I didn't even have to put a dime in. And I made a collect call.
0: He calls his family, but he doesn't get the reaction he expects.
8: Please, you gotta help me.
9: Who is this?
2: Try to get some help. The first building I came to was lit. There was steam or smoke coming out of the chimney. I pounded on the door and yelled,
7: "Help me! Help me!"
2: And if there was anybody in there, they didn't come. And maybe with good reason, you know, you hear somebody yelling that way in the middle of the night, you might not want to come to the door. So I ran on down. I came to some phone booths.
8: Operator.
2: And in this part of the country at that time, you could just pick up the phone and talk to the operator and make a phone call. So I didn't even have to put a dime in. And I made a collect call.
0: He calls his family, but he doesn't get the reaction he expects.
8: Please, you gotta help me.
1: Who is this? What do you want?
2: My family were thinking that I'd been killed.
8: It's me.
2: They've been getting all these prank calls, and they were just fed up with it, and my brother thought this was another one. But I yelled, it's me, it really is me, and he understood then that this was for real. And so he says, I'll get your brother and come and get you. And I hung up, but I must have collapsed.

0: Only when he's taken home does Travis realize how long he's been missing.
1: I had no idea how much time had gone by. My brother realized that I was thinking that this was still the same night. And so he goes, "Travis, you've been gone for 5 days." And that was such a shock. I had no idea about the crew going to the sheriff or this massive manhunt that went on for days. I knew nothing about, you know, my family, you know, practically giving me up for dead. None of that. I just knew what I had experienced and the trauma of that. And I'd been trying to get it out. I couldn't finish a sentence. I was just so racked with fear. And that continued for some time.
2: He was able to share his actual encounter with me. His story is incredible. To date, Travis Walton and the crew have taken 10 polygraph tests and have passed every single one. And they all believe that this has happened.
0: Some say aliens have been visiting this planet for millennia.
1: There's a core reality here that can't be denied.
0: And Travis is not the only one who has driven into the woods and encountered mysterious beings from another world.
3: Even looking back on it now, 17, 18 years later, I can't think of any explanation for what I saw. I can try and rationalize it every way I can, and nothing can explain what it was I witnessed that night. I still get a little creeped out thinking about it.
0: In 1999, Richard Parks heads out for a camping trip, thinking it's just going to be a casual getaway with some buddies.
3: I never had a feeling or sense about anything out of the ordinary at that campground before. It was always just a fun place to go and hang out with friends and be outdoors. It had been 2 years since I had been to the campgrounds, and I had forgotten which turn that I needed to take to get to the campground. And so at one point I had to pull over and consult my map.
4: Yeah, I must have missed a turn here somewhere. All right, here we go. This is the spot. Told you I knew where it was.
3: After we arrived at our destination, we set up our camp, pitched our tents.
4: When you've done that, why don't you grab some wood? We'll get that thing set up, huh? Boys, it's going to be a good weekend.
3: Nothing seemed out of the ordinary. Nothing struck me as odd until later on that night.
4: All right, guys, that's it for me. I'm hitting this hay. Good night.
3: That night, after everyone had retired for the night, I got up. I had a strange urge to go walking. It probably wasn't the brightest idea in the world to go out, because I don't recall being armed other than a knife. I wasn't prepared for what I found as I hiked up that trail that night. Seeing a bear would have been less unnerving and would have definitely creeped me out a lot less than what I found. It did seem like something wanted me to go up the canyon. Like I was probably being drawn up the canyon that night for whatever reason. I didn't know. I'd have to describe it as an uncontrollable restlessness. The need to go somewhere.
2: A lot of alien encounter stories are accompanied by unexplained movements or unexplained wandering into unfamiliar areas in the middle of the night.
0: Suddenly, Richard discovers he's been drawn into a mysterious part of the woods.
2: It is common that people are randomly activated through telekinesis, mind control, or telepathy.
3: I had probably hiked for about a mile. The moon wasn't offering much light into the canyon. It was very dark, it was very still. It was really quiet. There didn't seem like there was even any nightlife going on at all. I cross a clearing off to my left of the trees that allowed me to see down into the canyon, and I noticed as I was approaching the clearing that there was some light down in the canyon. I wasn't sure what I was seeing. It wasn't moving, it was just a steady glow. So almost like someone had built a fire in the canyon, but there was no flickering. It was just a steady glow. As I came into full view of the clearing, there were what appeared to be people down there, standing in a circle. There were two pairs facing each other. They're wearing dark robes, full length with hoods. The beings standing facing each other with their arms outstretched above them to kind of form like a Y shape with their body. The thoughts going through my mind as I'm saying this is, I've stumbled across some form of ritual or another.
0: Yet he soon realizes that this is something even more bizarre and terrifying, and that the figures before him aren't people, but entities not of this world.
3: The glow that I was seeing surrounding their outstretched hands and then forming a beam stretching above their heads.
2: It may be some sort of a power or energy source. It may actually have properties that is drawing the individual towards it.
3: Upon approaching them, I didn't feel like I was in any kind of danger. I wasn't really scared. I couldn't see any faces in the hoods. The glow that they had down there was illuminating everything they were doing, but I saw no faces.
0: Richard feels he is safe as long as they don't see him. But they do.
5: People have no idea how much NASA has impacted their lives.
6: One, liftoff.
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0: A mysterious force drew Richard Parks from his tent to a clearing in a canyon.
1: It appears as if this gentleman was activated or led and lured to a specific spot away from the camp.
0: And he's been led to where extraterrestrial beings are performing a strange ritual.
2: I saw the being's hood tilt up towards me, and after a moment or two, all three of the others turned towards me, and that's when I realized that they all knew I was there. I remember the feeling of danger that overcame me. Being there in that situation with nothing but a blade on me probably contributed to the feeling of fright that I had been overcome with upon being noticed. Their attention was now on me.
0: But Richard can't seem to find the will to move, let alone reach for his knife.
2: I couldn't go anywhere. If the notion had occurred to me to run, I wasn't able to. I couldn't really tell if it was them holding me in place or if it was the fear holding me in place. It was like a silent horror film. Then everything went black. When I woke up that morning, I was partially clothed. I didn't have my boots on, I didn't have my shirt on, but I still had my jeans on. It seemed strange because I didn't remember taking anything off. I couldn't remember hiking down the canyon. I couldn't remember coming back into the campground. I didn't remember getting into my sleeping bag. I couldn't remember any part of the trip back. I felt like the things that I had seen could have been responsible for putting me back and making me forget. But at the same time, it didn't make sense, because why would I still remember them?
3: If their hands were like this, this big light.
2: I had told the two friends that I had come up with what happened during the night, and we all kind of got thoroughly creeped out by it. Whether they believed me or not, it was never apparent, but it creeped them out enough, and myself, that we didn't even stick around for breakfast. We took down our tents, packed up our supplies, got in the truck, and left. I look back at what happened that night every once in a while as I'm flipping through old drawings and old books that I kept over the years. Nothing can explain what it was I witnessed that night, aside from some form of ritual that I had stumbled upon.
0: Those who have encountered entities from out of this world never forget the experience, as Travis Walton knows all too well.
4: The recovery process was very slow, and, you know, every night was a nightmare of returning to the vision of those eyes staring, boring into me. It slowly, very slowly, it took years. It was very hard to deal with, very hard to cope with. Is there any ongoing sort of thing? Are they going to come back? You know, that's a very haunting feeling.
1: When it comes to alien encounters and experiencers, it's easily comparable to post-traumatic stress. It's equivalent to a soldier who has come home from war. It's traumatizing.
4: This really does happen. It's real. And it's been a long, slow process adapting to try to make just surviving it become something more positive if I can.

0: The vast North American wilderness is home to evil forces thought only to exist in nightmares. But the terrible creatures that roam here are all too real. In the darkest and most dreadful part of the forest dwell those that hunt and those that are hunted.
1: That thing was close enough that you could smell it.
2: Run!
3: It approached the tent. It did feel like a horror movie. We both just stared at each other.
4: There's someone here. We need to go now.
5: This was one of my greatest fears.
4: Go, go, go, go, go.
1: I'm dead. This thing's got me. I'm dead.
0: Forests like this one in Washington State are an ideal place to go hunting. But you never know what you might run into.
6: You always want to be prepared. If you're heading into unknown territory, you have no idea what's about to happen. You have no idea what you're going to encounter. It's likely that you're going to come across something that isn't happy that you're there.
1: All of us, as we grew up, we've heard the fairy tales of the troll under the bridge and the boogeyman. So even as kids, you know, we've heard about monsters. They live in the woods, and the woods are a scary place. I definitely think that plays into local legends. As man slowly expands and takes over more of the country, creatures have to go further and further, deeper in the woods.
0: Scott Taylor and his girlfriend Barbara are out for a deer hunting expedition.
1: I was raised in Northwest Oregon, an outdoors type of lifestyle, hunting, fishing, hiking, just enjoying being outdoors all the time. Getting out, you get the fresh air, you get some exercise, and there's just something about being able to touch nature

0: I'll get this for you. Don't you worry.
1: But Scott already has a sense that today might not be a typical trip into the wild.
2: Some people call it the vibe, and it makes you want to leave.
3: I don't like the look of this weather.
0: Well, would you rather be at home? Doing laundry? Come on, let's go.
2: This area that we were hunting, I'd been to several times. And I went back there because we almost always saw a deer there. I've learned to respect the Pacific Northwest forests because it can kill you pretty quick. Don't take anything for granted. If you're not prepared and you don't keep your wits about you, if you take some chances, it might not turn out too well for you. So you have to be very careful and have your head in the game.
1: As they venture deeper into the woods, Scott finds the surroundings strangely silent.
3: Just a little quiet.
0: Well, I don't know about that. You're making a bit of noise.
3: Let's get thick.
0: Well, don't be so slow.
1: He is right to be apprehensive.

0: vibe of, I shouldn't be here. I'm not comfortable here. I need to leave.
1: After hiking for an hour, the couple arrives at a hunting blind.
0: We had hiked out about a mile and a half and then found this nice place to sit where we could see. And, you know, settled in to just watch the area and see what might turn up.
1: Perhaps it's better that they don't know what's out there. Scott and Barbara wait for game to appear, but the forest is eerily devoid of life today.
0: Yeah, I've been there probably six times before, and I never experienced anything other than just a benign day of sitting and watching for any deer to move around.
2: We can stay 15 more if you want.
3: No. Guess it's not our lucky day.
4: Typically, when there's a larger creature in the area, the smaller animals will disperse.
2: Yeah, let's go.

0: Did you hear that?
1: Oh, my God. No.
2: You think you're out here by yourself, and then you hear this noise, and you're like, what was that? Was that a bear? Was that a wolf? You know.
1: Did you see that?
2: It definitely make the hair on the back of your neck stand up.
1: Oh, come on. Let's go.
3: When we look at the idea of other creatures in the area, some of them have different traits. Some will follow. Some will observe. Some will engage. They know their territory. They know where you are, and it's really dangerous.
4: As they journey ever deeper in search of prey, they come across something very bizarre.
5: Hey, wait a second.
2: I noticed to my left there were a couple of piles of stones on top of each other.
1: What?
2: And I thought, that's very curious. Who would have time to waste just stacking stones up?
1: So some animal made a pile of rocks. So what?
0: No animal did this.
2: The stones were probably about the size of the palm of your hand. It was about 3 in each little pile stacked up, just balanced.
3: The fact that the creature is intentionally placing rocks in a systematic way indicates some sort of intelligence in this being.
1: Okay, some kids then.
3: So there's a purpose for it. They may be marking, they may be burying something.
0: Don't
1: what?
4: By disturbing the rock structure, Scott and Barbara have just provoked something they shouldn't have.
0: We should go.
2: I never experienced anything like this before.
1: Look. Yeah, we should go.
0: We gotta get out of here.
6: If there's one thing I've learned in my time as a crime writer, it's that there are a million and one motives for murder.
7: The first Assyrians came into view.
8: This is the story of when Britain was in the eye of the storm.
9: Are any of these alien worlds alive?
10: Animals, insects, disappearing into their surroundings.
11: This is the sound of Claire cooking dinner at home. And that's the sound of a fraud alert from Wells Fargo, flagging a charge for a pricey restaurant in Paris. Considering Claire isn't in Paris right now, that seemed odd. To the bank and to Claire. 2 taps later, Claire says nope to the charge, and Wells Fargo is on the case.

0: A lot of people see the monsters, but they just don't want to talk about it. I think people are hardwired to be afraid of them.
1: Did you hear that?
2: No, I didn't hear anything.
3: Out for a day of hunting, Scott Taylor and his girlfriend Barbara stumble upon something Scott wishes they hadn't.
4: Hey, wait a second.
2: What?
3: A strange rock structure.
0: It looked definitely out of place. It wasn't something that could happen naturally. Somebody had to put them there.
2: So some animal made a pile of rocks. So what?
4: No animal did this.
2: Okay, some kids then.
4: Barb, don't.
2: Don't what?
5: If you disturb something that is important to them, that would be the equivalent of going onto an ancient burial ground and start digging without permission. You would offend. You would upset.
0: That's when this creature started vocalizing. It was an amazingly loud, whooping, woo-hoo kind of sound. The common thing is that people say they hear whooping, and no one really knows what exactly it means, but the common thought is that it's a communication. My mind just started clicking through all the animals that I know that are out there that make sounds. There was nothing that matched.
4: We should go. Let's go.
2: Yeah, we should go.
3: Scott and Barbara don't know what beast they've disturbed, but they know they've made it very angry. And the hunters are now the hunted.
2: Oh my God!
0: I could tell there was something there, and it was moving, and it was big. You could hear the sticks pop.
3: As they rush to get out of there, Scott catches a terrifying glimpse of the creature.
0: I mean, you couldn't see any real features other than it was a great big blob. It was just very, very large, but I had nothing to really gauge its size to.
3: The more they run to escape the monster, the deeper they are drawn into its stalking grounds.
1: Are you okay? Come on. We gotta get out of here.
0: And when people hear that noise and they hear it crashing through the woods, that definitely adds to the fear factor that's involved with the sighting. She was terrified.
1: Oh, sorry.
2: Look. What the hell is this place? Come on, let's go.

0: where we saw a creature.
1: Oh, my God.
0: And Barb kind of gasp and exclaim, you know, what the, you know, bleep is that? Or it stands up and it's on two legs and it has a human-looking face and is like five times bigger than a black bear. Then you realize what you're really seeing. Suddenly it clicked. The thing that was there, that's a Sasquatch.
1: Scott!
2: A Bigfoot encounter can happen to anyone at any time. Eyewitness sightings. There's thousands of sightings that exist and have been documented.
0: The idea that there's that kind of a creature that suddenly came out of myth and became real, that was the big epiphany.
3: Run!
4: And now, this hunter of legend seeks Scott and Barbara for his prey.
3: Run! Run!
4: The couple faces a terrible dilemma. If they can't outrun Bigfoot, they will have to confront him. But are their weapons enough?
0: The rifle I was using is a deer rifle. It's not very big. If something is as big as that thing is, that rifle probably wouldn't have done a whole lot before it could get to me.
1: What are we gonna do?
4: The moment of truth is upon them.

0: Walking into unknown territory, like the forest, you never know who or what you'll come across.
1: Scott and Barbara ventured into the woods for a leisurely hunting trip, only to find themselves the ones being hunted by the legendary Bigfoot.
2: When you realize that they're real and you get a feel for how big they are and how helpless we are, it sure puts things into a different perspective. The sheer size of the creature is enough to intimidate even the biggest of people. We're talking about a creature that crosses your path that is 8 feet tall and 600 pounds. You see that and you realize, wow, this creature could do anything it wants to me and there's nothing I could do to stop it.
1: Now, they are about to be set upon by the angry beast and are in desperate fear for their lives. But no. Scott worries that shooting it will only make things worse.
2: Don't. And she saw the look in my eyes, which actually made her even more afraid and upset. And it was like,
3: don't. It won't work.
0: A rifle bullet, 22 caliber, anything like that is not going to penetrate or not going to cause any damage. You would have to bring something more than the conventional weapon to defend yourself, but if you have to do that, you probably shouldn't be there in the first place.
1: They decide a better option is to make another run for it.
3: Okay. We're going to go. We're going to go fast. And we're going to go quiet. You ready?
2: I'm dead. I'm dead. This thing's got me. I'm dead.
4: Run!
2: That thing was following and was close enough that you could smell it.

0: are instances where Bigfoot has acted out, chased people out of their neck of the woods.
1: The couple hightails it to their truck as fast as they can with Bigfoot on their heels. They lock themselves in the vehicle, but escape is not that easy.
0: Typically, you find this more with hunters that are armed.

0: They manage to get away, but their nerve-shredding encounter with the legendary Beast of the Woods has altered Scott and Barbara's experience with the great outdoors forever.
1: Barbara, she's never gone camping since then. That's how it affected her, and that's 12 years ago. And at the same time, I don't ever want to go out there without my Marlin 4570 loaded with hot loads. I'm never coming out here again unless I have the biggest gun I own with me. I think that's a perfectly natural reaction to have to these things, and I've heard other people say the same thing.
0: Wherever you go in nature, all manner of blood-curdling predators may be lurking and lying in wait. As Alexa and Meredith are about to find out, not all of these malevolent beings are supernatural in origin. In fact, the most dangerous could look exactly like we do.
2: We decided to go on this road trip really to get to know ourselves and to sort of enjoy nature. Instead, we found absolute horror and just complete fear for our lives.
3: Oh my God.
0: This part of West Virginia richly rewards travelers with a wealth of scenic beauty. Having started out from Portland, Maine, the young women find themselves passing through in the early days of their adventure.
2: I figured a road trip would be fun, and I've always wanted to go out west.
4: She said she wanted to go on a trip out to New Mexico, and I agreed to it.
5: All that, like, Girl Scout training that we did when we were kids, we're gonna be okay.
2: Oh, yeah, yeah. Virginia was just sort of on that path. And I'd heard that there's some pretty amazing camping out there, and it's very beautiful.
4: Camping was what we really wanted to do. We had both had experience camping, so we felt pretty comfortable doing it.
2: My boyfriend knew that I was camping, didn't know exactly where. We didn't really think that it was necessary to tell people exactly where we were gonna be.
0: But perhaps they should have. The first sign that their trip might be headed in the wrong direction occurs when they pull into a gas station, looking to choose a campground for the night.
2: So White Rocks Campground, we found on a list of the national parks in the national park camping spots. There were a few in the area. We chose it simply because it was close to where we were getting off the interstate. The name sounded kind of appealing.
6: How about this? It's close-ish.
5: I don't know. It could be gross.
0: When they talk to the locals, things go a little off.
6: Let's ask him. Excuse me.
2: We didn't know anything about any of the campsites, so it was really just, you know, point your finger and pick one.
6: Hey, do you know this place?
7: Sure.
2: We met a few people from the area, and we had told them that we were going to be camping when they asked what we were doing.
6: Is it any good?
7: Compared to what?
6: It's about 20 miles from here, right?
7: You girls camping together?
6: What gave it away? The camping gear or the camping pamphlet I'm asking about?
7: You girls should be careful. People can be weird down here.
4: We were in a brand new state, brand new area, so, like, we're both a little, like, nervous.
6: Come on, Alexa, let's go.
0: And they might have reason to be.
4: I was also kind of like, oh, a little taken aback a bit.
8: Typically, in a small town, strangers tend to stand out. There may be predators who look for that kind of stuff. If you happen to be in a situation where you're staying in someone else's territory, it's not a good idea to tell them that you're alone. It's not a good idea to tell them where you're going.
2: And we just kept expecting to hear, you know, that banjo music in the background.
8: Because if they don't want you to be there and they know that you're alone, they know where you are, that's giving them all the tools they need to hurt you.
2: We were in the middle of nowhere. We saw one house on the left when we first pulled onto the road and then didn't see anything else.
0: The further along the path the women drive, the creepier it gets.
4: It did feel like driving into a horror movie. It felt like the Blair Witch Project, and that was one thing I kept thinking about, was I feel like those kids driving into the mountains, getting out of their car, and going into the woods with something.
0: As they get closer to their final destination, things don't improve.
2: I just remember at one point looking and seeing these men standing around a burning trash can and just kind of very eerily looking up at us as if we were in a horror movie.
5: What do you think this guy's doing?
3: Hobo?
2: It made me a little bit uncomfortable to see them.
4: My parents and friends and boyfriend told me to be careful and to follow my gut instinct, and if something didn't feel right, to turn around. And things weren't feeling that right, but I thought it was all in my head.
2: It made me more uncomfortable that they were just burning random stuff. And at this point, it could have been anything. So it was definitely a little nerve-wracking to see them.
0: These young women are starting to feel that coming out here was a bad idea.
6: Oh my God!
2: It's been all day, don't they?
9: We were dedicated to killing Nazis. That's what we volunteered for.
10: Guy Martin going for a piece of history. How much further can he go?
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0: Everyone should listen to their instincts. Fear is a warning sign. If something is telling you to go back or not to be there, it's probably best that you listen to it.
1: Alexa and Meredith are heading out to go camping on the road trip of a lifetime. But the deeper into the woods they go, the more their sense of foreboding grows.
2: You girls camping together?
3: Okay, come on, let's go, Alexa.
4: There was no one thing that I could pinpoint as the reason for my nervousness. I've never felt that anxious.
3: It did feel like driving into a horror movie.
1: Now, along the home stretch to where they intend to camp for the night, things take an even darker turn.
4: So when we were first driving into the campground, about halfway down the road, we noticed a truck behind us. I just remember feeling a bit uncomfortable by it. It was just very strange to me, seeing as how there was nobody else on the road.
5: What's with this, Yagui?
3: It was just on the road with us. It was behind us for a few miles.
1: It looks like the same truck they saw at the gas station, and they wonder if they are being followed by the men they encountered there. If so, what do they want with them?
0: A lot of people look forward to playing with or toying with non-locals.
3: I kind of pushed that out of my mind. I just didn't want to freak myself out.
1: But they are freaking out. Until the truck veers off as suddenly as it first appeared.
3: They eventually turned down another road, and that was it.
4: And I remember thinking, where's that truck going and what are they doing? There was absolutely nothing out there.
1: The girls hope they will feel safer once surrounded by other campers. But they learn that's not going to be the case.
3: We drove around the campsite to see if we saw anybody else, and there was nobody. So we just picked a spot.
4: And when we saw that the campsite was completely abandoned, my anxiety grew a bit.
3: It was very creepy.
4: Any relief that I was feeling to be off the road was sort of taken over by that nerve-wracking feeling.
3: So we just looked around, listened. It was very quiet.
5: I guess it's not very popular.
6: Obviously.
5: It looks like a graveyard.
3: And I was thinking, like, all right, I kind of do want to get a motel.
5: Maybe we should go someplace else. There'll be an hour or two on the road, and it'll be pitch black by then.
4: And saw how low the sun was, and it was one of these things where we sort of looked at each other and said, well, we either have to set up camp right now, or we're going to have to turn around and be on the road for another at least half hour to find another place to stay.
5: Well, then I guess we don't have a choice.
4: We decided to stay and set up camp just because it was getting so dark.
5: Let's do it then.
4: We got out of the car, so we decided to just power through it.
3: It felt like the minute we parked and started unpacking the tent that we were being watched. I'm pretty familiar with the woods and comfortable with being out in the woods, but it was something very unsettling about where we were. So she's setting up the tent and I'm getting the firewood. And we would both separately stop what we were doing and just listen and look around.
4: I was focused on setting up the tent and I just had this feeling behind me that there was something there. And it was such an awful feeling that I'd never felt before. I felt like I was being watched pretty much the entire time. I felt the need to constantly stop what I was doing and sort of turn in a circle and survey my surroundings.
3: But we just kept trucking through it, just like, you know, we're already here, we've got this.
0: when you're alone out there, you could be a sitting target. If I was in their shoes, I would have packed up and I would have gone.
1: Adding to the increasing sense of unease, their phones don't work.
7: Hey, Mayor?
8: Yeah?
7: Do you have reception?
8: No.
3: So we're in the middle of the mountains of West Virginia with no cell service, this campsite, and it's about to get dark.
7: You better get that tent set up before it gets too dark.
4: It was very uncomfortable to know that if I needed to call anybody, I couldn't, and that there was going to be no one who knew where we were.
1: Meredith and Alexa truly hope they are alone in the forest, but they get the ever-growing feeling that they are not.
7: What was that?

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0: Sometimes, camping alone in the woods is a bad idea. Meredith and Alexa have embarked on a cross-country road trip that so far hasn't gone as planned. And now, miles from civilization, they have an overpowering feeling they are being stalked.
1: We're in the middle of the mountains of West Virginia, and it's about to get dark.
2: If I needed to call anybody, I couldn't.
3: If something were to happen, no one will be able to find you.
2: So when we first got the campfire lit, we hoped that it was going to make us feel better. The intention was that it was going to calm us down and provide some light and let us see a bit more into the woods. The woods were so thick that even a pretty decent-sized campfire couldn't penetrate all the way.
4: What is it?
0: All the flames do is make the woods around them seem even more terrifying.
4: I thought I heard something.
1: I would turn my lamp on every now and then to kind of look around the trees.
4: What is it? What do you see?
1: I had a feeling since we pulled in there, we were being watched.
4: Alexa?
1: I had never felt that feeling before. It was just a strange feeling. So I would look around the trees thinking I'll see something. I don't know really why I felt like I had to do that.
4: What is it? It's nothing. Just being silly.
1: I'd see shadows, but it's with the light source, it's always hard to tell.
2: I've never been in a place where the woods were so thick.
4: Look, Al, the place is surrounded by dry leaves, right? No one's sneaking up on us. It's okay.
2: Yeah, I know.
0: To help calm themselves, the girls delve into an ancient practice by the light of the fire.
2: Alexa and I are both very familiar with tarot. It's something that we've always done as a sort of meditative thing.
4: Hey, want me to read your future?
1: Not really.
4: Oh, come on. We'll help pass the time.
1: Sure, whatever.
2: We figured that if we pulled cards, it would sort of help us realize that things weren't as bad as we thought they were.
4: Moon card.
2: So I pulled the moon card, and that spoke a lot about facing your deepest subconscious fears, and it just made me very uncomfortable.
0: Of course, alone in the woods at night is a perfect place for subconscious fears to run wild. And if the moon card wasn't unnerving enough, the next one chills both women's blood. Death.
2: It was a very intense card to read at the time. And the minute I started looking at the card and thinking about what it meant, it just made the fear so much worse.
3: So you have to imagine, if they're using tarot cards, they already believe in a higher power or supernatural presence. If they're getting negative cards that suggest that there's something evil out there, it's already in their minds.
2: I was here facing complete uncertainty and complete isolation from anybody who could help us. I hadn't been trusting my intuition at all. If I had, I probably would have realized that my anxiety was going to lead us into a bad place. It was completely still in the woods. There were no animal sounds whatsoever. No wind, no nothing.
4: Okay, I think we need to calm down. Let's just call it a night and leave here tomorrow super early.
2: The fact that we didn't tell anybody specifically where we were really started to set in when we realized that we might not even have the chance to do that. And that if anything happened, absolutely nobody would know where to even look to find us.
4: Yeah, okay. Sounds good to me. What are you doing? Grabbing this.
1: I found it unnerving that I had to have the knife. I didn't feel comfortable going to bed without it, but I felt like it was a good idea to have it.
0: But the thin walls of a polyester tent aren't enough to keep them safe, whether they are armed or not. And inside the tent, their paranoia grows. Along with their desperation to connect with civilization.
2: I tried to call my boyfriend just to see if maybe I could get through to him. I thought that it would really comfort me if I could just tell him where I was. I pressed send on the phone and it just said calling, calling, calling, and then never connected.
4: We're in the middle of nowhere and our phones aren't working.
2: And that was a very intimidating thing to realize, that no matter what, we still couldn't call anybody. Pretty much immediately after the phone said no service, we've heard footsteps.
4: What was that?
1: It was one set of footsteps, very metered, heavy boots.
2: It was exactly like the sound that my boots had made, except louder and heavier.
3: By now, the paranoia is probably at its maximum. I can imagine two vulnerable people alone in the dark feeding off of each other's paranoia could be very scary.
4: Oh my God.
1: It approached the tent, and we both turned and just stared at each other. We were looking at each other. It was almost like we're both thinking the same thing.
2: The fact that there was nobody else around, it wasn't like we were at a campsite where there are people walking around. It just came out of nowhere. They're getting closer, so what do I do?
0: Meredith decides to take control of the situation.
1: She moved pretty fast, really, she did. She grabbed that knife, grabbed her lamp, and then exited the tent.
3: One of them could make a mistake that could end up hurting the other.
2: There was a very intense moment where I realized that it was actually us being watched. It really reinforced my feelings of a fear.
4: Mare!
2: It was just this very sudden feeling of a need to protect myself and my best friend and our lives.
4: Meredith!
0: She may not be able to see who or what is out there. But Meredith can feel it, and it terrifies her.
4: Meredith, do you see anything?
2: Feeling like I had no idea what this person in the woods was going to do or what their intention was one of the biggest fears that I had.

0: People have no idea how much NASA has impacted their lives.
1: One, liftoff.
2: Artificial intelligence, it's a revolution.
3: There are so many unanswered questions.
4: We are on the dark side of the universe.
5: If I give you the right to kill me, then that gives me the right to kill you.
6: He's a madman. I mean, he's just

0: We were completely on our own.
1: Alexa and Meredith are being stalked in a deserted campground. And there's no way to call for help.
2: If anything happened, nobody would know where to even look.
3: You're in a remote area where no one knows that you're there or where you are, and you do not have access to the outside life with a cell phone. So it's very important to assess your situation, and if it is dangerous, you need to get out.
0: And that's when Meredith got up and took the knife and exited the tent.
2: Our lamps, they're not high-powered lamps. It's not a spotlight. It's not made for being able to see very long distances. Just made the shadows almost worse because you couldn't really make out what was happening in the trees around you. It sounded to me like the footsteps were just outside of the beam of my light. And when I shined the light out into the direction, the footsteps stopped. I stuck my head back into the tent and Alexa was just sort of staring at me. We were both completely blank-faced. I've never seen someone look so afraid. She had obviously just been laying there completely still, listening and waiting for something to happen.
4: We need to go now.
2: Come on. We gotta go right now. We have to break down our stuff.
4: Okay, you grab the bags, I'll grab the cooler.
2: She mentioned leaving some of the things there to maybe save time. And in my head, that just wasn't an option.
4: We need to start packing up the car right now.
2: It was a very horrifying feeling to be doing all of this after we've heard these footsteps behind us. There was also just this very intense wave of adrenaline coursing through me.
0: We're taking down all of our stuff, and there's clearly someone just right over there in the woods.
2: Whenever I was in a position where I was vulnerable, you know, bending down to pick something up, putting stuff in bags, I just felt this need to do it as quickly as I can so that I can turn around and be back on alert.
0: And this whole time, you know, Meredith still has the knife, and I'm thinking, if something happens, this is when it's going to happen.
1: And it does. Whoever has been tormenting the women ramps up his sick game.
4: Oh, my God.
0: We both were preparing for something to happen. If they go for her, I'll pick up one of the logs we had. I'd use that.
5: Ladies! Hey, hey, pretty lady. I got something for you. I'm coming to get you! Come on back.
6: Come on back. I am done with you. Go.
4: Come on,
1: baby. The women hope making it to their car means they're safe. Though they very much doubt it.
5: I got something for you. Why don't you come here and see what it is?
4: Come on.
1: As they try and start the car, they realize their stalker is getting closer.
5: I'm coming to get you.
4: Come on. You can do this. Come on. Just. Okay. Wait first. Go.
1: Then he appears. The women outrun their pursuer, but they're very far from being out of the woods.
4: Anything? No.
0: I looked over to try to see if I could see something.
1: As they leave the campground, they discover that their car is not the only vehicle on this deserted road.
2: Out of the darkness, we see these two run-down trucks.
4: Why are you slowing down? Let's get out of here.
2: Just sort of pulled off to the side of the road, and they look like they've been pulled off far enough to try and be a little bit hidden. I think that it probably was one of the trucks that we saw before. I'm guessing that they followed us and saw where we were.
0: Seeing those two dirty trucks there was proof enough that there was someone right there with us.
2: It looked as if there was somebody in the truck.
0: We were just panicking. came and just drove out of there.
2: And I just felt so sick to my stomach. It felt like I was gonna vomit at any point. It was a very intense physical feeling.
4: Oh God! Oh God, they're coming! Go faster! I'm trying!
2: You know, my car's run down and it can't really handle a potholed, gravel road.
4: What are they like? I don't know! Go there! Go!
2: So I'm going as fast as I can while also trying to make sure that we don't bottom out. That could have us stuck there without any way to escape. But the feeling that I was getting from whatever was out there was just so malicious and so horrifying and intense. And it's really horrifying to know that literally anything could have happened to us.
1: The women escaped the campground and West Virginia.
0: It was this whole perfect lesson of how things could go very wrong and how we were just lucky enough to get right out of it.
2: Something really, really bad just almost happened to us.
1: The pair learned their lesson. Camping alone is not always as much fun as it sounds.
2: That's the thing I still think about, is what could they have done? What could it have been? We didn't go out seeking any kind of trouble, but it found us. You know, the trouble really found us.
3: It's very common with the lack of police presence where strangers come and visit that someone will try and prey on an outside source.
1: Like Alexa and Meredith, Scott and Barbara realize that you never know when a trip into nature can turn into a living nightmare.
7: There are certain areas in the forest where that's their place and we don't go there. There's lots of room for things out there to hide in. People that have had an encounter with them, there is a connection there, and that connection makes you want to find out more about who are they, what are they.

0: Would I say I'm ready to be executed? Yeah, I mean, it's not going to be that big deal.
1: We were dedicated to killing Nazis. And that's what we volunteered for.
2: You feel like you have superpowers.
3: If you thought curving space and time is weird, you've heard nothing yet.
4: When in El Salvador, we want the Salvadorian suit.
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0: The vast North American wilderness is home to evil forces thought only to exist in nightmares. But the terrible creatures that roam here are all too real. Nothing beats a road trip into nature's splendor.
1: This is the place.
0: Until a fun adventure becomes a living hell.
2: If you stumble across a haunted road, it could be extremely dangerous.
3: That sounds crazy, but I physically felt that growl.
2: And I thought for sure it was going to charge us.
3: No one comes right back screaming. I couldn't believe my eyes.
4: I was petrified from fear.
5: We have to go now!
0: Whether it's an extended camping trip or an afternoon drive in the country, road trips are part of the North American cultural fabric. The state of Oregon has some of the most beautiful wilderness in the entire United States. Wes Germer and his brother Woody have explored a lot of it.
3: I felt like we had been everywhere, we had seen everything.
0: They've also encountered their fair share of wildlife.
3: Out here in the Pacific Northwest, about the only thing you run into is cougars and black bears. And that's about it. That's all I thought there was.
0: But Wes is about to discover that's not the case.
6: Once in a while, a case comes to light regarding travelers who find themselves on a road that they've never taken before. And it turns out to be dangerous.
0: Wes and Woody are heading out for a midnight drive to clear their heads and put recent events in perspective.
3: My dad had died of cancer and I'd been out of work, and it was a rough year, probably the worst year of my life. My brother had sent me a text and asked me if I was awake, and I told him I was and told him to come on over. And, you know, I wear more of my heart on my sleeve than he does. And I said, you know, do you want to go for a drive? Do you just want to get out of here and go for a ride? We wanted to get out in the middle of nowhere and just go talk about things. We were on these back country roads. There was really no purpose. We weren't heading a certain direction. I'd never actually gone into this particular area. There's no cell phone reception. It's dark. It's dense forest, very, very dense forest. It's very secluded. No one really goes out there.
0: This is the last place in the world they expect to run into anyone or anything.
4: Every situation is different, depending on the entity. Depending on the location, there's a lot of unknowns. Anything can happen.
3: Jeez. The road is a mess. There's potholes. It's eroding.
7: Jeez. This is impossible.
3: Imagine the worst road possible, and that's the road we were going down. You really can't go over like 10 miles an hour on this road. It's very treacherous. Now it's like 2 o'clock in the morning, and I really don't want to go down this road. I really don't want to get stuck out here. I'm getting tired. I'm ready to go home and wrap things up.
7: You think we should go back?
3: Not really.
7: I don't know if we can go any further, Woody.
3: I don't know. I don't want to go home yet. I just got out here.
0: As they push on, Wes senses that there is something outside in the darkness.
3: As we came up to this game trail, I had a sense like we were being watched. I just had a sense something wasn't right, and I couldn't really put my finger on it.
1: when he turned the car off, it's dead silent out there. You can hear a pin drop. Something's not right. Something's not right here.
7: Woody, we should go back.
8: Where do you want me to turn around?
7: I don't know.
8: Take a look.
1: I've run around in these woods my whole life. Never once had a feeling like that.
0: Now, as Woody searches for a spot to safely maneuver the vehicle back the way they came.
7: Woody, what are you doing?
0: Wes suddenly fears for his brother's safety.
7: Woody, just get back in the car.
1: I started yelling at him to get back in the car.
7: Woody, where are you going?

0: and it's very dense forest, and you could hear something walking towards the car. It wasn't a bear. It wasn't a deer. It sounded like it was upright walking towards the car. And I couldn't place what it was. I couldn't place what was coming in. On my side of the car, you heard step, step, step, stop. Step, step, step, stop.
1: Woody, get in the car.
2: Wes hears something else coming from the opposite direction.
0: So on his side of the car, you'd hear step, step, step, and it sounded big. But whatever it was that night, it sounded like it was on two legs. And it didn't sound like a bear. Something wasn't right. And we're pinned down this game trail.
2: It's a good thing the brothers didn't venture out into the woods without weapons.
0: I hate to sound like a bunch of hillbillies, but we had guns in the car. I don't know if we were hunting prior to that or if we were out target shooting. And I grabbed my gun. And I grabbed his pistol and I handed it to him.
1: Here, take this.
3: Did you hear that?
1: Woody, get in the car.
2: Whatever is out there, it doesn't like intruders.
4: It's my belief that all entities are territorial by nature. If for some reason a spirit or a creature of some unknown type has laid claim to this stretch of road and objects to you using it, my advice would be to hurry off of it as quickly and safely as possible.
0: You could hear this thing just coming.
1: Woody, get in the car now.
0: I put one in the chamber. And my mentality at the time was, if they want a fight, we'll give them a fight.
2: They might be ready for a fight, but they have no idea what is coming for them.
3: What is that?
5: People have no idea how much NASA has impacted their lives.
6: One, liftoff.
7: Artificial intelligence, it's a revolution.
8: There are so many unanswered questions.
9: We are on the dark side of the universe.
10: If I give you the right to kill me, then that gives me the right to kill you.
11: 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I mean, he's just...
12: This is the sound of Claire cooking dinner at home. And that's the sound of a fraud alert from Wells Fargo flagging a charge for a pricey restaurant in Paris. Considering Claire isn't in Paris right now, that seemed odd to the bank and to Claire. Two taps later, Claire says nope to the charge and Wells Fargo is on the case. However you make money work, Wells Fargo can work with that.
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0: are cornered by a mysterious presence. They can't see what it is, but it's heading right for them.
1: Did you hear that?
2: My brother goes, "Did you hear the growl?" It's not a growl I've ever heard before. This thing moves up about 5 or 6 feet and growls again at us. The growl that I heard the second time, it had emotion behind it. It wasn't like, you know, like when your dog growls. It has one growl, whether it's agitated, mad, scared. Their growls don't change. This growl changed, and it sounded pissed.
3: Woody, get in the car now.
2: It growls at us a third time. It even sounded more pissed than it did the first two. It sounded like every time it came up, it was getting more and more angry. It growls again. And I felt that growl. I physically felt that growl. And that sounds crazy, but I physically felt that growl.
3: Come on, let's go.
2: And I'm trying to tell Woody to start the car, and I want to leave. I want to go at this point. I don't want to be here anymore.
3: I can't turn around. I don't care. Just back up.
2: Back up and let's go. I'm done. I'm done. Whatever's going on here, I want nothing to do. Because this wasn't a bear. It was nothing I'd ever heard.
3: Come on, hurry.
2: I look over at my brother, and his eyes are about as big as saucers. And his hands are shaking. I feel like I've been hit with a baseball bat. I feel like I've been hit with a sound wave. And that sounds crazy, but it's the only way I could describe the growl. Almost demonic. And he starts the car. Starts slowly backing up. And we're backing out of that game trail back to the main road.
3: Come on, Woody, go. I can't go any faster.
0: The brothers are terrified.
3: On, Woody,
0: and still don't know what they're struggling to get away from.
2: And the whole time I'm thinking, please don't hit the same. Please don't hit the same. Please don't hit the same. And I'm shaking at this point. I mean, I wish I could articulate enough how much we felt that growl. And it's so hard to articulate that.
0: They finally reach a spot to safely turn the vehicle around.
2: He drives about 20, 30 feet and he stops the car.
0: But their escape is derailed when Woody is gripped by a full-fledged panic attack.
3: Woody, what's wrong with you?
2: I start yelling at him. What are you doing? Why are we stopping? He said, I can't drive. I need a minute, and his hands were shaking. He told me, I just need a minute.
0: But stopping in the middle of nowhere is not a good idea. Now they are sitting ducks.
3: Woody, breathe.
2: I can't tell you how long we sat there, but I look over at Woody, and he leans over to me, and he says, "Do you see this? Do you see what I'm looking at?"
3: What is that?
2: And it was looking at us, and it was very jerky motions. It would shift from one side to the other. We could hear the same breathing. I don't know how to describe the breathing. Sound like Darth Vader. Sound like a sick bear. It would breathe in just as hard as it would breathe out. I'm starting to freak out at this point, and I'm thinking my mind's getting the best of me.
0: Wes soon realizes there is more to be afraid of than what's in front of them. Because whatever it is, it's not alone.
3: We're surrounded.
2: My brother leaned over to me and he said, "I think we're being surrounded again. Something's behind the car." I see like a black flash behind the car. I couldn't tell you how big it was. I just see a flash. We both look back out the window. The thing's gone. Whatever it was just gone. It wasn't there anymore. And I just said, "You know what? I don't want to be here anymore. I want to leave. Let's go. I'm done."
3: Woody?
2: Right as we were getting ready to take off.
3: "Drive now."
0: Just as suddenly as it disappeared, the creature is back. and angrier than ever.
2: This thing stepped out in the road. And it was the biggest thing I'd ever seen in my life. It was huge. It stood about 9.5 feet tall. I didn't really know what we were looking at the time. I was thinking monster. It had huge arms. The one thing that caught my attention the most was the shoulders on this thing. The shoulders were just wide. I couldn't believe how big the shoulders were on this thing.
0: Shocked as they are, the brothers realize what they're up against.
2: It was Bigfoot. Bigfoot, like any creature, are territorial. They want control of their area, so any intrusions or anything uninvited, they are going to do whatever they need to do to stop that. And I thought for sure it was going to charge us. I was sitting there thinking it was going to charge us. And we still had our guns out, and I'm thinking, please don't charge the car. Please don't charge the car.
1: Go now!
4: It's been all day, don't they?
5: We were dedicated to killing Nazis. That's what we volunteered for.
6: Guy Martin going for a piece of history. How much further can he go?
7: We choose to go to the moon.
8: Wow, what a flight. What a view, isn't it, John? Absolutely unreal.
9: 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And that's the sound of a fraud alert from Wells Fargo flagging a charge for a pricey restaurant in Paris. Considering Claire isn't in Paris right now, that seemed odd to the bank and to Claire. Two taps later, Claire says nope to the charge and Wells Fargo is on the case. However you make money work, Wells Fargo can work with that.
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0: You always want to be prepared. If you're heading into unknown territory, you have no idea what's about to happen. You have no idea what you're going to encounter. It's possible that you may make a wrong turn and end up somewhere where you're not supposed to be.
1: Wes Germer and his brother Woody head out for a quiet drive in the woods, but it doesn't go as planned.
2: A lot changed that night.

0: Wes Germer and his brother Woody head out for a midnight drive to the middle of nowhere. And now, they are face to face with an angry Bigfoot.
1: Every culture on every continent seems to have a legend of something we would associate as being a Bigfoot. Anybody who goes out in a fairly remote part of the woods does have a chance to run into a creature like this because they are pretty much all over the place. There are vast forests in the state of Washington and the Pacific Northwest and up into Canada. Who can say what lives in there? There have been reports of violent acts by Sasquatch. There have been reports of hunters gone missing, of hunters found brutally killed, and there's a lot of big barefoot-type footprints in the area. No amount of survival skills that you have can ever prepare you for being in the presence of something huge in the middle of the woods at night that could rip your lungs out.
0: The brothers are alone against the legendary beast. And even though they are armed, it won't do much good.
2: There's no way a bullet is going to get through that thing.
3: The common gun or rifle used to hunt small game and animal life may not be adequate enough to take on a creature 3 to 4 times the size of a moose.
2: That's going to shred us apart, Woody.
3: You need to assess the situation. It is likely that if you engage and you're unable to defeat, that you're just going to agitate it, you're just going to make it more angry, and you're going to make your situation a hell of a lot worse.
2: What do we do, Woody?
4: Woody was saying he wanted to leave, he wanted to go, and I was saying, don't drive past this thing, don't drive past this thing. Please don't drive past this thing.
2: That's going to shred right through our car.
4: This is the only road in and out of this place, so it's not like we can just turn around and go the opposite way. We now have to go past this thing to get out of here. I'm begging him, don't drive past this thing.
2: We gotta drive past it. We have no choice.
4: And the biggest fear I had was it would grab the side of the car and flip it over.
2: It's gonna tear the car apart.
0: If Wes and Woody think they're in trouble now, they haven't seen anything yet.
4: And as we're sitting there, all our attention is on this thing. And out of the corner of my eye, I see this other one.
2: There's two.
0: Now, they are confronted with two threatening Bigfoots.
4: I would say it was female, but I don't know.
0: They think it must be Bigfoot's mate. And nothing is more dangerous than a beast protecting its partner.
3: Bigfoot could be a combination between a creature, an animal, and a human. We do know that a creature or an animal will protect their den. And we do know that a human will protect their family. So imagine a combination of both and you disturbing their family. It will do everything that they need to do to protect their family above anything else.
2: What do you want me to do?
4: He went down to all fours. But it wasn't like you would see a person get down on all fours. It was like that. He was down on all fours, just collapsed, like a spider. And he crawled down to the middle of the road. I still had my finger on the trigger, and my hands were shaking.
2: What do you drive? Drive past it!
4: Sounds crazy, man. That's what happened. It jumps across the road like a trampoline. And then he went off into the bushes and he was gone.
0: Drive. Bigfoot and his mate might be gone.
2: Drive, Woody.
0: But they could come back any second.
4: And I told Woody, go, go, go, get us out of here. Go, go, go. We ended up doing like 60 miles an hour down this mountain. To this day, I don't know how we didn't crash, but we just gunned it down this mountain.
0: As horrifying as the encounter was, Woody insists on returning in search of proof of what they've seen. It's the last thing Wes wants to do, but he can't let his brother go out there alone.
4: It was about a month later we went back. And my brother had dragged me up there, and I really didn't want to be there. I never got out of the car. I refused to get out of the car. He actually found a footprint.
5: Check this out.
4: Going up the area, almost where our car had been parked, you'd see where it had actually gone back up, and it was going up the mountain, and it was just a one footprint right in the mud. It had five toes, and it was really wide and boxy.
5: Come on, Woody, I want to go home.
0: Even though their adventure only lasted a few hours, it has an enduring impact.
4: For the first couple months, I would have nightmares about the encounter. Every time I closed my eyes, I would hear the growl. Or I would see it in the road.
6: We have to go.
4: It was traumatizing, to say the least.
0: Wes and Woody's road trip took a terrifying turn. And now, Seth, his wife, and her nephew have invited John Amon along for a weekend getaway into the woods, not knowing the danger that awaits them.
7: I think some entities are ghosts, spirit people, creatures. They prefer the wilderness as opposed to a more urban setting. They prefer the sense of solitude.
8: My friend Seth just asked me if I wanted to go camping with him and his wife at the time. I usually hung out with Seth at his house drinking and watching games. So I had a brother who was in jail and had a kid named Owen. I had met Owen a couple times and I liked him. And he liked to hang out with me. I liked to make him laugh.
9: Hey Owen, you forgot your bag!
8: They had gone camping several times in this area before. I'm not used to camping in this area, so they knew where all the hidden spots were and whatnot. I was just excited to go camping and have a good time.
10: Can I eat these?
9: No, I doubt it. They don't taste very good, and they'll probably kill you.
10: Okay.
0: But they soon discover their road trip has led them to the middle of nowhere, and they are not welcome.
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0: John Amon decides to tag along on a camping trip with his friend Seth, Seth's wife, and her nephew Owen. But they've gone further off the trail than they should have. And they are not alone.
1: The likelihood of entities being attracted to a vacationer in the wilderness at a cabin or a campground, say, it's likely because that is their home turf. They are territorial.
2: This is the place. Let's start setting up.
3: I had been in the military and Boy Scouts when I was younger, so I was showing them how to build a campfire.
4: So we want to set it up like a teepee like this. See?
3: He was enjoying himself.
4: We're going to need some more wood.
2: Race you!
5: Hey, Owen, be careful, buddy.
0: But running off into this uncharted forest is not a good idea.
4: Don't worry, I got him. Owen! Wait for me! Owen!
3: He ran up to the top of the hill. I told him not to go over the hill.
0: Owen doesn't listen. Maybe he should have.
4: Owen!
3: And he can't go too far because he's little.
4: Owen!
3: We had trails that weren't too worn down, and the woods were partially old growth.
4: Owen!
3: Thicker than what you normally have.
4: This isn't funny!
3: You could tell that people usually didn't go up there.
4: This isn't a joke!

0: Owen!
1: Fearing the child is lost, John returns to the campsite to give his friends the bad news.
2: I lost Owen. I don't know where he is.
3: Owen comes right back screaming.
2: Oh my God, Owen!
3: And we didn't know what was going on because he was crying and screaming.
2: Oh, hey!
3: Jumped in Seth's arms and we were trying to figure out what was going on.
2: Thank God. Hey, what's wrong?
4: You okay?
3: When he finally started getting out the words, we couldn't understand him.
2: It's okay, you can tell us.
3: And then we kept hearing vamp.
4: A vampire. I saw a vampire over there.
5: Vampire is a being who insists on feeding off the living.
2: Are you sure that's what you saw?
3: There was a vampire over there, and we're like, there's not a vampire over there.
4: Are you sure?
1: Especially since, according to legend, vampires only come out at night.
2: Maybe it was just the shadows, you know?
3: We thought he had an active imagination or saw something, and his imagination made him think it was something else.
2: You know what? We could go take a look.
6: Yeah, let's go take a look.
4: No!
6: Yeah.
4: No!
2: Let's go take
4: no.
2: a look.
4: Whoa.
6: Look, come on. There's nothing to be afraid of.
2: Come on. It's okay. I'll show you.
6: Look, see? Nothing here.
2: Yeah.
6: Hello!
1: John and Seth take Owen back to the spot where he claims he saw the creature.
5: It's often been speculated that vampires are not so much humans, but creatures. If they are a dying race, it would make sense, like the Bigfoot, for them to hide in remote areas to preserve their race, to continue living.
3: We went and looked, and we didn't see anybody.
2: See, look.
3: As a group, trying not to laugh at them, trying to be serious about it, and telling them, see, there's nothing over there.
5: It's just your imagination, you know?
3: And he was adamant that he had seen a vampire. We had no idea what was going on with him.
1: Just because they can't see it doesn't mean it's not there. Now, night is falling. Despite Owen's fear, they stick to their plans to camp overnight, though it may be unwise.
5: Entities are assumed to be drawn to campsites for the remoteness. Most entities will prefer the wilderness over populated areas. It would make sense for the vampire to be territorial as well.
3: We had built a campfire. We were having a pretty good time.
1: Everyone, that is, except Owen. He is scared and miserable.
3: We were making s'mores and roasting marshmallows with Owen, trying to have him have a good time.
5: You want a s'more?
4: I want to go home.
5: Yeah, maybe you should take him home. John and I can stay behind and clean up. We'll follow.
7: Sure. Ready to go?
3: Owen left with Seth's wife. Seth and I had packed up. We start going down the trail, and we get to the main asphalt road and start driving.
2: Whoa, what the hell?
5: What?
2: Did you see that?
5: See what?
2: The guy in the cape.
3: He's like, there's a guy standing at the side of the road in a cape. I start laughing at him. I'm like, yeah, right. There's nobody at the side of the road in a cape.
5: What are you talking about?
2: I'm telling you.
5: Okay, dude, you're seeing things, man.
2: No, I know what I saw.
3: Seth's kind of like, if you don't believe him, he's got to prove that something happened.
2: Look, fine. I'll prove it to you.
5: Prove it.
1: Turning back is not a good idea.

0: scary.
1: Shut up.
2: Why would anybody be at the side of the road in a cape?
1: No one here but us vampires.
2: I was pretty sarcastic when we turned around. There was nothing there at first. I'm like, oh, wow, look at this. There's a whole lot of nothing out here. Trying to get him a little pissed off, making fun of him.
3: I don't see anything.
2: He wasn't saying anything. I had pretty much pissed him off by that point. We're looking around, and when we turned back around, he was standing there.
4: Let's go now! Yeah.
2: When I saw him, I couldn't believe my eyes.
5: If there's one thing I've learned in my time as a crime writer, it's that there are a million and one motives for murder.
6: The first Assyrians came into view.
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6: Are any of these alien worlds alive?
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0: John Amon heads out on a road trip with his friends and their nephew. But the adventure is cut short when the boy thinks he sees a vampire.
1: I saw a vampire over there!
0: And now, John and Seth are alone on a deserted road.
2: Whoa, what the hell?
0: Facing the terrifying creature.
3: He was standing there in like a Victorian-style coat, and head was shaking back and forth rapidly. And we just stare at him for a while, not believing what we're seeing. And Seth and I don't talk to each other. We're just staring at this guy. He's shaking his head.
4: So imagine a vampire who has a thirst for blood. And you are in an environment in the middle of nowhere. And you encounter one of these. That is a very dangerous situation.
3: Just standing there, his head's just shaking back and forth really fast. After a couple seconds, I tell Seth,
2: I think we should go.
3: I think we need to go now. And all of a sudden, he stops and he just starts looking at us, grinning. A very uneasy feeling that he was giving off. He's just looking at us through the top of his eyes and just kind of grinning. So we could see as deep as like he was a predator and we were the prey, like he was going to come after us.
2: We should go now.
3: As soon as I say that, this guy starts taking off and starts chasing right at us.
2: Get it!
3: Unfortunately, Seth, instead of fixing his engines, he likes to throw an old engine in there.
2: Come on!
3: Seth hits the gas.
2: Oh my God!
3: We were trying to get out of there.
2: Jump at it!
5: I'm going!
3: He starts spreading.
0: No matter how fast they drive, they can't seem to escape.
3: It seemed like it was easy for him to keep up.
2: Come on, man!
3: He wasn't panting or anything. He was just grinning at us the whole time. Seth starts going about 45, 50.
2: Go!
3: He was keeping up the whole time.
2: Yeah, come on, go!
4: Is it still there? Is it still there? According to legend, these creatures are strong, they're fast, they can phase, they can disappear and reappear instantly.
2: Come on!
5: There's no way!
3: I look behind the Jeep and I don't see anybody.
2: Is he there?
3: Seth's trying to drive and look around, he doesn't see him.
2: I can't see him! No!
3: Seth's like, where are you going? We don't see him anywhere.
2: Did you see that?
3: Next thing I know, I see the guy running right up the next side of the Jeep, right next to Seth. I start screaming, "You, we need to go, we need to go." And this guy, he's not even panting, he's just running alongside the Jeep, staring with the same stare that he stared at us from the woods. And Seth looks and he screams. And he's still hitting the gas. We're finally getting some acceleration going. They're screaming our heads off. I'm glad he's not on my side. I look at him like, where did he go? And Seth looks at me and says, I don't know where he went. Where did he go? Owen said he saw a vampire. Well, I'm going to assume that he saw the guy wearing the cape out there in the middle of the woods. Don't know what Owen saw, but I know what we saw.
2: We should go now!
0: John and Seth's road trip is a horrifying experience.
3: I haven't seen anything like that before, or ever.
0: And now, two brothers, Keegan and Colin Cool, are headed out for a drive down another isolated road and into a rendezvous with terror. This stretch through the outskirts of Kiowa, Colorado, has a dark history. A teenage girl lost her life here.
4: In 1997, a bunch of teens rolled their car and one died on the spot.
0: They say the ghost of the girl haunts the road. Keegan and Colin have come to see for themselves.
4: If you go poking around into something you do not understand, expect to have negative effects. You don't know what you're getting to. Without proper research and planning, I do not recommend you going in and investigate anything without fully understanding what it is that's going on.
5: I can't even explain what it was. It was just a weird kind of...
6: feels weird out here.
5: ...experience for me.
7: Ghost Road is haunted, but it's not what people expect.
6: What the hell was that?

0: We do not understand how paranormal works. We do have a lot of information that it exists. It could be dangerous, extremely dangerous. We don't know. At any given second, it could turn. It could be violent.
1: Decades ago, a road trip took the life of a teenage girl. Brothers Colin and Keegan are taking a drive to see if her ghost haunts the place where she died.
2: There's an older theory that suggests that certain energies, emotions are imprinted on the environment. And when the right person comes along among the living, their brain somehow tunes into that recording, if you will, that plays over and over and over again in the environment.
3: It's just farmland, nothing else. It's just dirt road, and there's nothing around there. That feeling I got that day, it was more of me being tense, kind of shaky. It was still in the chest, and I can't, it was more constricting, and it's really hard to explain.
4: Weird out here.
3: Yeah, I know. I was shocked that such a strong sadness that I felt was backed up by this cross. We were actually looking at a place where someone died.
0: According to studies, most of the hauntings are geared around the areas where the deaths have happened.
1: Not only is the spirit of the teenage girl stalking this road, it's said the ghost of what killed her roams here too.
3: You feel this overwhelming sense of sadness, and you don't know if maybe the spirit's projecting that onto you, or if you're just emotionally tied into the scenario of a young person being killed at that very spot that you're at. Hear that? We actually heard a girl's scream. And so we kind of jumped and looked, but there was no one else there.
4: The hell was that?
3: You could feel more of a heaviness in the air.
4: You feel that?
3: And so it went from being a sadness more to kind of like an eerie, you're kind of just waiting, feeling like something's going to happen.
0: We started noticing the atmosphere start to change.
4: There's something out here.
3: That's when we started hearing this like sound, and it sounded really close. And you look to your right, you look to your left, nothing. You look behind you, nothing. So you're like, all right, I hear it, but I don't see it.
0: That sound just grew louder and louder.
3: All of a sudden you see this truck and we're like, how did that get there? How did we not notice it coming up, you know? We started just kind of staring at this. And the inside cab light was completely on, but there was no one driving it.
1: This is the truck that struck and killed the teenage girl. Now, it's coming for Colin and Keegan.
3: Felt like it wanted us to go to it, like it was kind of beckoning at us. Is it trying to, like, kill us? Is it trying to gather more souls or something like that? We had
5: had nothing to protect us. We were in the middle of nowhere. Phones weren't working, nothing. We were stunned.
1: As terrified as they are unable to move. It's as though they are entranced.
3: I was petrified from fear. We're gonna die. And it slowly drove up.
5: It was slowing down to a crawl. It was moving closer and closer.

0: And all of a sudden, it was just gone.
1: Keegan and Colin have no idea what the truck was doing there that night, but it's enough to deter them from ever returning to the area.
2: Let's get out of here.
3: Yeah.
0: It hurts your insides just thinking about it. I've actually thrown up because it's so dark and it hurts your stomach.
1: After their road trip leads Wes and his brother to an encounter with Bigfoot.
4: You have to go now.
1: His passion for the great outdoors is finished.
5: I gave up hunting. For the most part, I gave up camping. I'll go every once in a while, but not like I used to. Not a big fan of hiking. It's changed my worldview. It made me realize that maybe we don't know everything that's out there.
6: The danger of stumbling across a road that is haunted is that you're intruding on somebody's space. So you have to be very careful, because in worst cases, that could become a trap.
1: And John thinks twice about going on a road trip unarmed.
7: Come on!
1: Ever again.
5: Just know I'm not going camping without something with me.

0: would I say I'm ready to be executed? Yeah, I mean, it's not going to be that big deal.
1: We were dedicated to killing Nazis. And that's what we volunteered for.
2: You feel like you have superpowers.
3: If you thought curving space and time is weird, you've heard nothing yet.
4: When in El Salvador, we want the Salvadorians to.
5: Hi, I'm Jennifer Garner. 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
10: Patrick McKay was a monster. And if ever he gets out of prison, I'm absolutely certain that he'll kill again.
11: Patrick McKay displays all of the classic signs of that kind of offender we know as the psychopath.
12: It's hard to forgive a man who picks on people who are old and weak and defenseless and murders them brutally.
13: In 1975, the quiet village of Shawn in Kent hit the headlines because of a gruesome murder. Father Anthony Crean was killed by repeated blows to the head with an axe. It was the last in a string of murders committed by 22-year-old Patrick McKay. Just 7 years earlier, he'd been labelled a schizoid psychopath. What I want to know is how he was able to commit such horrific crimes and why no one stopped him.

0: I'm Fred Dinage and I'm investigating Britain's most famous murderers. I want to know what turned them into killers, sentencing themselves to death or a lifetime behind bars.
1: How does a child grow into a monster? Patrick Mackay was born in London in 1952. His father, Harold, met his mother, Marion, whilst working together in South America. Marion fell pregnant with Patrick, and Harold was sacked, forcing them to return to England. Only 20 years later, Harold and Marion's son was making the news as a psycho killer.
0: Journalist John Pennycate studied the case and wrote a book about the man behind the murders.
2: Let's talk first of all about Patrick Mackay's childhood, because it was a very troubled childhood he had, wasn't it?
3: Yes. His father was an unhappy man who'd had a very traumatic war and turned into an alcoholic and used to come home at weekends on Fridays and Saturdays very drunk and beat up his wife, Marion, and attack the little boy.
1: Harold Mackay worked as an accountant, a job he hated. He escaped the pressures of his everyday life by drinking away his weekly wages.
3: There might be such a thing as a psychopathic gene, that being somebody without scruples or morals or compunctions of any kind. It might just run in families.
0: Someone who got to know Patrick Mackay as a child and became involved in his family life is former police officer Amy Tapp.
4: We used to patrol the town and we used to go into the park, and I went in and there was Patrick in the middle of a little pond with a great big piece of cement which he was going to hit somebody else with, another boy. Boys like to fight, but this boy was very, very violent. And I took him home and I left him with his mother and hoped that that would be the end. But it certainly wasn't, because after that we used to have calls to the house and we'd go up to the house where he'd be going raving mad.
1: When Patrick was 10, his father died from a heart attack. Harold's final words to his son were, "Remember to be good." An ironic statement from a man who'd made his child's life a nightmare.
3: The boy never saw him dead, and the boy didn't go to the funeral, and therefore Patrick never had any direct evidence of his father's death. And for the rest of his life, he fantasised that his father was still alive, or started referring to other older men as Dad. Harold Mackay was a problem alive, he was a problem for Patrick dead.
1: Marion Mackay struggled to cope with the loss and suffered from a mental breakdown, while Patrick developed into a bully. He became violent towards his mother and two sisters, believing his mother preferred the girls to him. Policewoman Amy Tapp saw these tantrums firsthand.
4: If he got another boy, that boy could cry, he could shout and yell, and there was never any compassion there at all. He just was cruel, and you knew that eventually he was going to do something which was serious.
0: What happens to a child in the first years of their life, of course, can shape the adults they become. As someone who studied exactly what happens when things go wrong is leading criminologist Professor David Wilson.
5: He has what we would know as the McDonald triad of factors. So three issues in his childhood that's going to be very significant in relation to the adult Mackay is going to become. Cruelty to animals is often a good indicator. So here we would have Mackay, who'd sometimes pin birds down on the road so that they would be killed by cars passing over them. Also arson, fire starting. They like the sense of the power that the setting the fire gives to them. They like watching things unravel. And then the final thing in this triad of factors is bedwetting. We have only a little evidence about that in relation to Mackay, but he does seem to have had this very disturbed childhood that's going to indicate the type of man that he's going to grow into.
0: In 1964, Mackay set fire to a Catholic church, causing £150 of damage. That's £2,000 in today's money. The police decided he could no longer be ignored. 11-year-old Mackay appeared at Dartford Juvenile Court on trial for 21 charges, ranging from stealing garden ornaments to arson. He was given 3 years probation and sent home to his mother with the encouraging words, "Don't worry, he'll grow out of it." What was your last encounter with Patrick Mackay, do you recall?
4: One lunchtime, they asked me to go up to this house where his mother lived, and Patrick was in the house, and there was firemen, there was ambulance men, there was police outside. He wouldn't let anybody in. He'd got a can of petrol, and he was going to throw it over anybody that came in. Well, I knew that somebody had got to go in, so I went in the kitchen door. I thought, oh, if he comes in and throws that at me, I've got to deal with it. But I called to him. Funnily enough, he came in. I said, "Patrick, sit down." Well, he sat down. And I said to him, "What's the matter with you?" And he said, "I don't want all them in there. This is my house." I said, "It's not your house. It's your mother's house." And eventually the police were able to come in while we were in the kitchen. And I think the ambulance people took him to Stone House on that occasion.
1: Mackay's erratic behaviour continued over the next 3 years. He spent time in approved schools and psychiatric wards. Each time the teenager was committed, he was released due to his improved behaviour or his mother's persistent petitioning.
3: It's easy to criticise the psychiatrists and social workers and police officers who handled Patrick Mackay, and he slipped through their sort of attention and then went away and did something else, and it was somebody else and then somebody else and somebody else. But I mean, when he was only 15 years old, he was diagnosed by a Home Office psychiatrist as a cold psychopathic killer.
6: If there's one thing I've learned in my time as a crime writer, it's that there are a million and one

0: In January 1967, Mackay was due to return to Court Lee's approved school after spending Christmas with his family. Mackay was so distraught at the prospect, he made a suicidal bid and tried to gas himself.
1: He clearly did not want to go back into those institutions. So, for example, often he would attempt suicide. It's quite clear also that he would have his mother, Marion, advocate on his behalf so as to prevent him to go back into those institutions. She clearly wanted to give him a stable home, a stable environment, but really didn't have the psychological, the practical wherewithal to be able to deliver on that.
2: Immediately, she hit upon this scheme of taking her three children, her son and two daughters, back to her home country, Guyana, in South America. She went to stay with relations there. The whole thing was a total disaster. There were rows the whole time. The kids were unmanageable. Mrs. Mackay was not accepted by her family back in Guyana. And she came back after 3 weeks. It was a complete waste of time.
0: This upheaval caused Mackay to feel even more unsettled and excluded.
1: You know, one of the elements of this story, Fred, that's very rarely alluded to, though, which has an impact, I think, on Mackay the child, is that his mother, Marion, is Creole. She's from British Guyana. And so that sense of being from a mixed race at a time when England was very much a monoculture, an overwhelmingly white culture, he's neither one thing nor the other. So there's a complexity there being built up in a variety of different layers through the mental health of his mother, the alcoholism of his father, and of course this idea of him being mixed race.
0: When he returned to England, it wasn't long before Mackay's violence resumed. His mother and sisters were on the receiving end. He mentally and physically abused them. The 15-year-old repeatedly tried to commit suicide. He put his head over a ring on the gas stove. When that failed, he tried to drown himself under a tap. And when that failed, he stabbed himself with a bayonet.
2: Any psychiatrist will tell you there's a big difference between suicidal gestures, which are in a way a sort of appeal to help, so you make this dreadful self-harming gesture. I'm not convinced myself that my

0: Kai ever did anything genuinely to kill himself. He just did suicidal things like walking along tube line tracks and things like that.
1: In October 1968, Mackay appeared in front of Essex Assizes, charged with the violent assault of a young boy. The 16-year-old was found guilty and sent to Moss Side High Security Hospital in Liverpool.
2: There's no real attempt to help him develop, for example, empathy, to understand the impact that he's having on other people's lives when he's behaving in a violent way. So institutionally, nothing is really helping him because there's not enough concerted psychiatric help to deal with these underlying psychopathic tendencies.
3: In 1972, at the age of 19, Patrick Mackay was released from Moss Side Hospital back into society. This was despite the fact doctors had warned that he was dangerous and a schizoid psychopath. It wasn't long before they were proved right. I'm Fred Dynage, and I'm investigating the case of Patrick Mackay. Certified a psychopath at the age of 15, he went on to kill at least three people.
1: By the age of 19, he'd spent the past 8 years in and out of mental institutions.
3: The system had failed him. Now Mackay was about to exact his revenge.
1: The troubled teenager found it difficult to form relationships. Carmelite priest Father Crean saw an opportunity to befriend this lost soul, hoping that patience and kindness would cure his violent ways.
0: Patrick was clearly a very disturbed character to almost everybody who met him. By the time he met Father Crean, he was in his sort of mid-teens, and he was drinking, as his father had done before him, and Father Crean used to buy him drinks in the pub, which made him, in Patrick's eyes, a very good friend indeed. But, of course, Patrick responded to this friendship by eventually robbing Father Crean of a cheque, which he cashed in the local bank, which set up a whole set of consequences. Father Crean intervened with the police not to press charges, but the police decided that he ought to be charged, and he was charged. He was ordered to pay compensation and pay the money back.
3: Mackay couldn't resist his criminal impulses, stealing money and food and cigarettes and often breaking into people's homes. He was well known to Ken Tappenden, who at the time was a detective inspector working with Kent Police.
4: He would befriend priests and vicars where he knew that there was an easy touch, really, that they would give him money and he would go off and he would eat. And he had a propensity to buy scotch as a drink. He wasn't always a drunkard, but even in his early days, he did like scotch. And when he got into scotch, he got, not violent, he got very excitable in his own behaviour.
1: Mackay drifted back to London and found the normal family life he'd always craved with the Cowdrys in Stockwell.
0: He was drinking companions with the sons, and they took him back home. And with a dad and a mum, there was a family unit such as he hadn't had for the best part of a decade. And he called the Cowdrys Mr. and Mrs., Mum and Dad. And Cowdrey used to say to him, "I'm not your dad." And he said, "Yes, you are. I adopted you." This was a substitute family. Well, he took absolute advantage of the Cowdrys. He used to go there and doss and sleep time after time after time. But I think it was the nearest Mackay came to a proper, normal, friendly relationship with people of his own generation and his parents' generation.
5: It's been all day, don't they?
6: We were dedicated to killing Nazis. That's what we volunteered for.
7: Guy Martin going for a piece of history. How much further can he go?
8: We choose to go to the moon.
9: Wow, what a flight. What a view, isn't it, John?
10: It's absolutely unreal.

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2: It was Valentine's Day 1974. Mackay had just been released from Tooting Bec Hospital after yet another suicide attempt. It was on that very same day his violent rage inflamed. He was to become more terrifying than he'd ever been before.
3: He virtually didn't bother looking for work and went on a spree of mugging. Basically, handbag snatching old ladies in Chelsea. Chelsea is full of fairly well-off old ladies. Sadly, many of them widows. Sadly, many of them living on their own. Absolutely fair game for a big strapping lad like Mackay, who used to go up to them and say, "Can I carry your shopping?" And things like that. Or various silly ruses to get into their flats and houses. He stole hundreds and hundreds of pounds that way.
4: 84-year-old widow Isabella Griffiths had been dining out for lunch and shopping with friends when she returned home to Cheyne Walk in Chelsea.
5: He first met her when she was carrying two very heavy bags back to Cheyne Walk. Basically, he carried one and she carried the other. He didn't kill her on the first occasion. He befriended her. I think it was about 2 weeks later, he went back past the house again and he knew she was in because he saw the light on.
6: He goes knocking on her door to ask if she needs any shopping done on her behalf. She has the latch on the door, opens the door to Patrick, sees it's him and says, "No, I don't need any shopping done for me today."
4: Mackay was enraged. He burst through the door, breaking the chain and swiftly strangled the 84-year-old lady in her own hallway. Mackay then moved Mrs. Griffith's body into the kitchen and wandered aimlessly around her home.
5: He always sat down and thought, "Where's my life leading me?" He used to talk like that. "Where am I going in my life?" But he came downstairs, listened to Edward Heath on the radio. Then he thought, "No, I'm excited now." Went to the kitchen. She was still laying there. Whether she was dead or not at that time, he don't know. But he took a knife out, and I think his description was, if you take a 12-inch ruler, it's about as long as that. This was in his 46-page statement to us. And he said, "I wanted to put it just below her chest, right through the solar plexus, so that I miss the bones." And he did exactly that, pinned her to the floor with the knife.
4: Mrs. Griffiths was dead, but still Mackay remained in her flat and rearranged her body, or as he later wrote, "I wanted in death to make her comfortable." He tidied up, putting the crockery in the sink and closing the curtains. Mackay then headed into the night.
2: Why would he stay so long? Why would he not commit the crime and then get out as quick as possible?
6: Well, he doesn't leave. So this reveals some very muddled thinking, perhaps because he was drunk, perhaps because he was high, or perhaps because he simply liked being in an environment where he was in total control.
2: If this poor lady hadn't said, "No, I don't want any shopping, go away," and invited him in, would she have lived?
6: That is a very good question, because I think he snaps when Mrs. Griffiths says no. Her failure to allow him into her flat is, for Mackay, the straw that breaks the camel's back, the incident that pushes him over the edge.
2: Isabella Griffiths' body remained undiscovered for 12 days. There were no clues to identify her killer. The police had hit a brick wall. Television appeals were made, but the case remained unsolved. Mackay's violence had escalated into murder.
6: Here's the key thing, Fred. he's learned that elderly people like Isabella Griffiths are vulnerable. He's learned that often he can use his charm to get into their flats, to get into their lives. Again, we're dealing with the psychopathy. Again, we're dealing with the sense in which he's going to have a parasitic lifestyle. He's going to live off these elderly women that he identifies as being vulnerable.
4: On the 10th of March 1975, Mackay was pursuing his usual pattern of stalking elderly ladies when he met 89-year-old Adele Price, returning from a shopping trip.
3: In this case, she lived in a flat, in a block of flats in Lowndes Square. He followed her in by shaking his own set of keys to give the impression that he himself was a tenant there and was going to let himself in.
5: He said he felt faint. And she said, I'll give you a cup of tea. But this is how plausible he was. He said, no, I don't want tea, just give me some water. He could be very plausible. He was always lying. Lying about his name, lying about where he came from. But he was very convincing to policemen, let alone elderly people and elderly ladies on their own.
4: Adele Price had no reason not to believe the nice young man, but her kindness was a fatal mistake. Mackay ordered Mrs. Price into the bedroom, telling her, I don't want any complications, as I'm feeling on edge.
5: When he got her to her bedroom, that is when he killed her, strangled her with his left hand. I only make an emphasis of saying left or right because this is Mackay. He wanted to tell you I did it all with one hand, but he did it with the left hand. That's his weakest hand.
4: Adele Price had become Mackay's second victim. He'd relished in his control over the frail elderly lady. An easy strangulation for the powerful 22-year-old.
6: I often think there's an element in which the killer feels powerful doing that because he's literally looking into the eyes of the person he's about to kill and can see that life draining away. So the killer has given to himself the power of life and death, the power that Mackay has been desperate to have for himself since he was a young boy.
7: The murder of Adele Price was without motive. She was unable to put up a fight and had lost her life trying to help out a stranger. Mackay later described the killing. I felt hellish and very peculiar inside. This peculiar feeling I had for some days before and after each killing. Once again, Mackay had got away with murder.

0: I'm Fred Dynage, and I'm retracing the case of psychopathic killer Patrick McKay. He'd been committed to psychiatric hospitals on more than five occasions, been twice to the Moss Side High Security Hospital, been in prison on two occasions, and carried out 24 muggings. Now he'd killed two elderly ladies, but Patrick McKay wasn't finished yet.
1: He always had death on his mind, and he always had killing on his mind. He was a very dangerous man by now, and the Metropolitan Police couldn't get up with him.
2: It was the 10th of March 1975. The body of Adele Price, his second victim, lay in the bedroom where McKay had just strangled her. After killing Mrs. Price, he took a nap, only to be awoken by the elderly lady's granddaughter on the flat intercom. Unable to contact her grandmother, she let herself in and walked up the stairs. McKay made a quick exit.
3: She was going up, he was going down. She just thought he was another tenant in the building. When she got there, she unlocked the bedroom door, found her grandmother, and assumed it had been a heart attack. And the medics arrived and a policeman arrived. And he was only a PC. He said, well, describe to me what happened. And this girl said, well, I unlocked the bedroom door, and there she was lying there. You unlocked it from the outside? And he suddenly said, hold everything, to the ambulance guys. Don't touch a thing. He twigged that this was a murder scene. And that PC got a commendation from his superintendent for his quick thinking. It didn't occur to the girl this might be a murder.
4: In my research about serial killers in Britain, elderly people are the group that are targeted most regularly by British serial killers. There have been 225 elderly people at least murdered by British serial killers since 1960. What is it about the state of being elderly in our culture that makes them a suitable target for serial killers? Is it their voicelessness? Is it their powerlessness? Is it the fact that if an elderly person dies, we don't question that death, but simply accept it?
2: Again, the police had no suspects for the murder of Mrs. Price, and the crime went unsolved. But McKay's violent ways continued, assisted by his obsession with Nazism. He'd made himself a crude Nazi uniform, and on occasions could be seen goose-stepping and saluting to Hitler.
4: One of the things that Nazism talked about was how the Aryans were a pure race. Now, there's a sense in which by identifying with a pure race, there's some sense in which McKay is rejecting that kind of mixed race background that he comes from. And also psychodynamically, he's trying to make himself scary. People will be afraid of him because so much of his life was about him being afraid of his father.
2: 22-year-old McKay continued to drift from place to place.
4: He is able to hold down jobs occasionally, so he's working, he's staying in hostels, he's staying with the Cowdrys, moving from one particular location to another location, always committing petty crime as well as whatever job he may have been able to come by.
2: But the usual pattern of McKay's life was about to change.
0: Over the past 2 years, McKay became good friends with Father Crean, the Catholic priest he'd once robbed. The Cowdrey family found this friendship rather strange, and the Cowdrey boys goaded McKay that his friendship with Father Crean was actually homosexual. This angered McKay.
5: What was the relationship between McKay and Father Crean? Was it a strange relationship?
1: No, it was a friendly relationship in the beginning, where Crean actually did try to befriend him and try to give him food, if you like to put it in simple terms, try to give him a drink, try to make him feel as if he was wanted at the kind of nun's home, the priesthood.
3: There is absolutely no evidence that I or my co-author saw to suggest that there was a homosexual relationship between Father Crean and Patrick McKay. However, his friends, the Cowdrys, turned it into a bit of a joke, the fact that he'd befriended a single, supposedly celibate Catholic priest, and made crude and disparaging jokes about his supposed relationship with Crean. According to Vic Cowdrey, this threw Patrick into an enormous rage.
2: On March the 21st, 1975, just 11 days after the death of Adele Price, Mackay decided to visit Father Crean in Shawn, a small village in Kent.
3: He admitted himself to Father Crean's cottage. Father Crean wasn't there, he was outside somewhere. Mackay waited. Eventually, the father came back in and saw Mackay waiting for him. He sensed aggression or something in Mackay and was very, very scared. And Mackay went and grabbed him, and they grappled and actually fought in the hallway of this house. And something triggered this manic frenzy in Mackay.
2: Father Crean broke free and ran to the bathroom, closing the door behind him. Mackay chased after the Catholic priest, seizing an axe from a toolbox in the hallway. He burst through the bathroom door, knocking the terrified priest into the bath.
3: He then produced a knife and started viciously stabbing the old man. He stabbed him in the neck over and over and over, and then he tried to stab him in the head. And this broke the knife, or bent the knife. Mackay then reached for the axe and then set about Father Crean with the axe, crashing it into his head and his face.

0: This, in fact, is the axe.
1: That is the axe. That's the one that actually killed Father Crean. He really massacred his head. In fact, when we went to the post-mortem and the top of the skin was taken off his head was absolutely mashed inside. And this axe, and it still does to the day, has got particles of brain still on it, as you can see on that ring. The ferocity of the way he struck him was quite incredible. He must have really used all his strength, and he was strong. He was strong at 17.
2: The wounds in Father Crean's head were so devastating, it left his brain exposed. But he wasn't dead.
3: He was obviously not going to live for very long, but apparently he reached up with his hand to his exposed head. Within a short time, lying in this mass of blood in this bloodstained bathroom, he died. Mackay then weirdly put the plug in the bath and ran the bathwater so that the dead body of this Catholic priest was floating about in the water. And Mackay stayed there on and off for about an hour watching the body floating in the bath.
1: Undoubtedly he knew he was dead because of the state of the man's body, including his head, of course, and that involuntary movement. But he wasn't content just with that. The bath was full of water that he ran, and he then bobbed the priest up and down for nearly an hour whilst he opened the window, looked at a bonfire in the priest's garden, and again he said it was just a wonderful experience, and the bath just ran completely red with blood.
3: You'd think he'd have run 100 miles to get away from such a revolting crime scene, but no, he stayed there. This was the morbidity of his psychopathy.
4: People have no idea how much NASA has impacted their lives.
5: One, liftoff.
6: Artificial intelligence, it's a revolution.
7: There are so many unanswered questions.
8: We are on the dark side of the universe.
9: If I give you the right to kill me, then that gives me the right to kill you.
10: He's a madman. I mean, he's just...
11: This is the sound of Claire cooking dinner at home. And that's the sound of a fraud alert from Wells Fargo flagging a charge for a pricey restaurant in Paris. Considering Claire isn't in Paris right now, that seemed odd to the bank and to Claire. Two taps later, Claire says nope to the charge and Wells Fargo is on the case. However you make money work, Wells Fargo can work with that.
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0: This is the sound of Claire cooking dinner at home. And that's the sound of a fraud alert from Wells Fargo flagging a charge for a pricey restaurant in Paris. Considering Claire isn't in Paris right now, that seemed odd to the bank and to Claire. Two taps later, Claire says nope to the charge and Wells Fargo is on the case. However you make money work, Wells Fargo can work with that.
1: Wells Fargo Bank, N.A., member FDIC.
2: Mackay eventually left Father Crean's house, placing the axe back in the box, and visited his mother for dinner. He then went to the cinema in Gravesend before returning to London on the train.
3: Was he insane?
4: I don't think he was insane. Anybody who repeatedly commits murder is clearly not batting on the same moral wicket as you and I. Those psychopathic traits don't make him insane. And I think a lot of the roots of Patrick Mackay's murderous adulthood were sown when he was a very small boy by having an aggressive alcoholic father who regularly beat up Mackay and also Mackay's mother. We see in that boy the sins of the father being repeated in the child.
5: Psychopath. I wouldn't put him down as insane. I would say that he could be very lucid. He could be very plausible. He knew where he was going. I think he became, if I want to use your word, insane, the moment he thought it could be you. You've got to die. And I'm not going out of this place all the time you're alive. And that's when he said, I get excited. I'm just trying to think of the word he always used. It's a most unusual word, but it meant worked up, loved it. Someone's got to die now. I've got to kill now.
2: Later that night, Father Crean's body was discovered by one of the nuns from his convent. She called the police, and Ken Tappenden was one of the first on the scene.
5: I got the first call probably about 8:45 in the evening, and all they said at that time was Father Crean had gone missing. We didn't think too much of it, and then the next call came about 10 to 11. And what they said then was, we haven't found him yet, but a nun is screaming down there. The police were dispatched again. Of course, when the next call was the one that we knew we were in business.
2: Nothing could prepare Ken and his police colleagues for what they were about to find.
5: All of us went. You had the very senior policemen from the county come out as well. And it was a macabre scene when we actually found him. There was a bath of water. His brain was protruding from his head. The post-mortem revealed that his head was smashed right down to his eyes and nose inside.
2: Father Crean had been killed in the most brutal manner. Now the police had to find the killer, and quickly.
6: I'm Fred Dynage, and I'm investigating the horrific murders carried out by Patrick Mackay. He'd already killed two elderly women, and now he'd claimed the life of a third victim, a Catholic priest.
2: Father Crean had been brutally battered by an axe at the hands of Patrick Mackay. There was no apparent motive for the frenzied attack. At the time, Ken Tappenden was Detective Superintendent of Kent Police. It was his hunch that helped the team working on the case.
5: I just about 3 a.m, went back, because you start thinking, who is it? Then all of a sudden I thought, that'd be Mackay, because I can remember the wild look and his eyes. And people who have the eyes of a killer, it shows.
2: Mackay left Gravesend and headed back to London after killing Father Crean. The police searched for him and visited the hostel he regularly used. Never in the same place, Mackay wasn't going to be an easy person to find. Or so they thought.
7: Someone at that hostel, one of the other inmates or one of the other people living there, remembered Mackay mentioning a family called Cowdrey. The police did an electoral register check in South London, lots and lots of Cowdreys in South London. By happy chance, the first one they went to in Grantham Road was Vic Cowdrey, And there was McKay.
5: He was no trouble. When they went up the hallway and said, "You're arrested," he came fairly quietly. But of course, once they searched the place there, Cowdery's place, under a lift-up settee, they found swastikas, they found knives, they found a sword. It was an Aladdin's cave. Cowdery must have known about that. I don't say Cowdery lived in fear of him, but I should think he probably slept with one eye open.
2: McKay confessed to the murder of Father Crean and was sent to Brixton Prison. He was appointed a solicitor, Robin Clark. Robin had previously acted as Mackay's solicitor when he stole the chequebook from Father Crean.
8: When I was sitting at my desk one afternoon, phone call from Detective Chief Inspector Lou Hart at Northfleet Police Station, saying they had an interesting client and he knew me and had asked for me, would I come along? And of course that then kicked in the saga that we're talking about today.
9: When you first met him and in subsequent meetings, what sort of man did you find?
8: He appeared to be extremely introverted. He was difficult to talk to at first until you'd got a decent rapport with him.
9: It was a gruesome killing, wasn't it?
8: It was indeed.
9: What did he tell you about that?
8: He couldn't remember too much after the event, and I think this is exactly the history with the other two killings that he did admit to. But he just lost his self-control and afterwards sat there wondering what he'd done and why he'd done it.
2: The police had the evidence to charge him for Father Crean's murder, but there were still other unsolved cases outstanding. And Mackay's involvement in the murders of Isabella Griffiths and Adele Price was yet to be proven.
7: In one of the flats where he'd robbed an old lady, he left a fingerprint on a spoon, and Superintendent Bland of the Met ran a fingerprint check, because he was convinced there had to be some link between this great spate of muggings and handbag snatches and these murders of old ladies who were very typical of the victims of the other crimes. When the superintendent ran this check in the yard of this fingerprint, sure enough, up it came. Patrick McKay in custody for the murder of Father Crean. So Bland went to Brixton to interview McKay, and McKay confessed, certainly to Price and Griffiths.
10: Would I say I'm ready to be executed? Yeah, I mean, it's not going to be that big deal.
11: We were dedicated to killing Nazis. And that's what we volunteered for.
12: You feel like you have superpowers.
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2: While in prison, Mackay told inmates of other murders that he'd committed, and this information was fed back to the police detectives.
3: The problem is thereafter that there were 9 other murders that are associated with Patrick Mackay. And I get the distinct impression that what happened is that the police, in an age before DNA databases, DNA profiling, simply looked through their unsolved murders and went to Mackay and said, were you responsible for this murder? Were you responsible for that death?
4: I think it was a time when the police had a policy of trying to clear up even crimes of murder by way of offences taken into consideration, and they lived in hope that Patrick would say, oh yes, that's one I'll have, and would own up to about 60 murders.
2: 2 more cases stood out as having strong links to Mackay. The police decided they had sufficient evidence to charge him with the murder of Miss Mary Hines in July 1973 and the murder of Frank Goodman in June 1974.
5: On Miss Hines, he smashed her head to bits with a lead pipe, actually, and a lump of wood. He never really wanted to admit that one, probably because of it so gruesome. But in the end, the way he admitted it was, I killed her, and it was easier than washing my socks. It gives you enough to start on. And Goodman, he ran a tobacco shop. Mackay went in for cigarettes. He said no, and with that, Goodman had to go, and he kicked the man to death on that one.
6: On the 21st of November 1975, Patrick Mackay stood trial at the Old Bailey, charged with 5 counts of murder. Was his responsibility diminished by his mental abnormalities, or was he in fact quite sane and knew exactly what he was doing?
2: If he was found insane, Mackay would be sent to a mental institution where he could be treated. However, if it was believed that no one could help him medically, then prison was the only option.
7: You can only go to Broadmoor or Moss Side if you are going to be receptive to the treatment that is offered there. The object of Broadmoor is not to lock people up forever. The object of Broadmoor is to cure them. When Mackay was on trial at the Old Bailey, the judge was given evidence of all his background in Moss Side and so on. And it was perfectly obvious that he was not susceptible to treatment, that there is no treatment for psychopathy.
4: Diminished responsibility sets out in statute the grounds upon which the court can allow a charge of murder to be reduced to one of manslaughter where the intent to commit has come about only because of a mitigating factor. In Patrick Mackay's case, because he was suffering from a psychopathic disorder, and the prosecution allowed the allegations of murder to be dropped.
2: Ken Tappenden attended the trial and saw Mackay's unusual behaviour firsthand.
5: But there's one day there, just when going to court, and I was going down to get him remanded again, and he was wild. His mother had upset him again because we told him that she would be in court trying to get him bail. And he said, do my shoes up. And when I looked at his eyes, I had to say, you do your own fucking shoes up, mister. I'm not doing them up. Because I could see he was in a frame of mind. He had those killer eyes again.
2: Patrick Mackay was sentenced to life imprisonment for 3 counts of manslaughter by way of diminished responsibility for the killing of Father Crean, Isabella Griffiths and Adele Price. The murders of Miss Hines and Frank Goodman were not withdrawn but left open on file. Mackay was locked away, but his story didn't stop there. The press picked up on the controversial case and wanted to know how this killer had not been stopped earlier.
6: if Patrick Mackay had had help much earlier in his life, could all this have been avoided?
3: In Patrick Mackay, we are dealing with a serial killer, and therefore it's very difficult to say that I feel sorry or sympathetic for somebody who's done what Mackay has done. The kinds of background that he had when he was growing up does make one feel sorry for him. And I do get the distinct impression, if more had been done with Mackay on a consistent way, we might not have been dealing with a serial killer. We may always have been dealing with a very damaged man, but I don't think he would necessarily have turned to murder.
5: I think the authorities, between all of us, we bred a killer. Now, that's a strong thing to say. We bred a killer. The times that they let him go to kill, because he was a monster, really, Patrick. And if he were to come free today, I'm sorry, he'll kill again.
6: Mackay has been in prison for more than 35 years and will spend the rest of his life behind bars.
8: It's very, very sad that a boy grows up like that. I mean, I haven't seen him for years and I probably won't see him, but you just wonder what sort of man he's grown into.
7: He did show this spark of self-awareness and self-knowledge. He knew that he was a very, very, very flawed human being. So while, for our own protection, let's please lock this man up for as long as possible until he's no danger to anybody, at the same time, let's acknowledge that in spite of his hideous background, there was another side to him.
6: Did he ever show remorse for the killing of the two women and or Father Crean?
4: He certainly couldn't understand why he'd done it. I think this troubled him greatly, to think that three people had died at his hands, and for him not to be able to say, well, it was because of A, B, C and D. But I think you'd have used all the letters of the alphabet in trying to explain why he'd done what, unfortunately, he clearly did, and all the harm and distress he caused to others.
6: Patrick Mackay was certified a schizoid psychopath at the age of 15, and by the time he was 22, he'd committed unthinkable crimes. I find this case very disturbing, not just because he killed these people in such an horrific way, but I wonder if these murders could have been avoided if the authorities had intervened earlier.

0: Paul was a man of untold evil, yet he always conducted himself like a perfect gentleman.
1: Archibald Hall was a con man and a serial killer that would stop at nothing to get the luxurious lifestyle he desired.
2: This is just an animal. He can't even be human to do these things because he showed no remorse whatsoever.
3: Archibald Hall was one of Scotland's most enigmatic serial killers, a man of multiple personalities who used his charms to seduce and deceive. Within a period of just 6 months, Hall was transformed from conman into callous killer, murdering no less than 5 people, including his own brother. I want to learn more about the man who became known as the Monster Butler.

0: I'm Fred Dynage, and I'm investigating Britain's most notorious killers. I want to know what motivates someone to murder, sentencing themselves to death or a lifetime behind bars.
1: The monster butler, Archibald Hall, cultivated a life of glitz and glamour using names and plot lines straight out of Hollywood movies. The man from a working-class background made himself high society. But to what extent have the facts become lost in fiction? What's the real story behind this serial killer?
0: One man who's re-examined the case in the hope of discovering the truth behind the fantasist is author and lawyer Alan Nicol.
2: According to him, he was a sort of potential folk hero. But when you look at his story, it's tawdry. It's not attractive at all. He was not anything of a hero. In fact, he was the exact opposite. I think what makes him stand out is that he only killed people he knew. Most psychopaths kill complete strangers. It's only if you actually knew him that you were in grave danger.
1: Archibald Thompson Hall was born in Glasgow in 1924 to a working-class family. He was the eldest of three children and heavily resented being named after his father, insisting on being called Roy instead.
2: I think he was brought up by two caring parents, but I don't think they acted together in bringing up Hall. I particularly think the mother certainly enjoyed undermining Hall Senior's authority over the boy, and she certainly indulged him as much as she could.
1: Hall was a keen movie fan, and the silver screen of the 1940s displayed grandeur and wealth, casting actors as suave and debonair rogues, an appealing role to the teenager. In order to achieve his dream lifestyle, Hall became involved in petty theft and housebreaking. In 1941, the law caught up with the 17-year-old and he received his first prison sentence. He was judged mentally unstable and sent to a psychiatric unit, but this did not deter Hall. Influences on the early life of a serial killer can determine the adult they will become. And someone who studied Archibald Hall's teenage years is criminologist Professor David Wilson.
3: Hall doesn't want to talk about that because Hall, the adult man, wants to pretend that his life is glamorous and aspirational and is something that should be desired. So he doesn't want to draw attention to the fact that actually he's been certified as insane on at least two occasions. That part of his history gets rubbed out, and other parts of his history, if we can believe him, are brought to the fore, such as his sexual magnetism.
0: Hall spent the next 10 years in prisons and mental institutions. He put his time to good use, though. He studied etiquette and learnt about the aristocracy. He dulled his Scottish accent and taught himself elocution. Archibald Hall had become Roy Fontaine, the perfect gentleman.
3: Hall realised that if he wanted to play this kind of upper-class figure, that he had to change his Glaswegian accent, he had to soften the accent, he had to become more anglicised. So his first day in prison, rather than changing his behaviour, just made Hall realise that if he wanted access to this lifestyle that he craved, he had to change his behaviour accordingly.
1: Hall's determination to gain the lifestyle he desired was never dulled by his time in prison. Resisting any sort of rehabilitation, he formed new strategies of how to make his money. When his mother gained employment as a housekeeper, Hall realised this was a great position of trust within the home.
3: And of course, the male version of a housekeeper is a butler. And Hall very quickly puts two and two together so that he realises that if he becomes a butler, he'll have access to a house, access to valuables, access to bank accounts that the owner of the house might have, and realises he can use this position of trust to abuse that position of trust to steal and to make his way as he would like.
1: Over the next 25 years, Hall transformed into a professional butler, conning his way from job to job.
4: How elaborate was he as a con man? Was he good at it?
2: He would certainly have you believe that. In his book, which is called A Perfect Gentleman, he goes through and describes the various cons that he himself thought up and then perpetrated. For instance, he goes into a shop pretending he's an American businessman, and he carries it off perfectly, and everyone believes he's a businessman with great credit, etc. He also had the scam whereby you go and look at a ring, and he would claim he had a ring made up that only cost £100, but this ring was worth £1,000, and he would deftly swap them, and the jeweller wouldn't notice.
1: Stealing was Archibald Hall's favourite crime, but he wasn't very good at it. He tried his hand at forgery, breaking into shops and swiping jewels from the rich. But Hall was regularly caught by the police and frequently spent time in prison. In 1973, he met David Wright, a small-time crook who'd have a big impact on the life of Hall.
3: David Wright was a criminal that Hall met at Longlarton Jail in Evesham in Worcestershire when he was serving another prison sentence. And as Hall would talk about, he sort of fell in love with Wright. Wright was an attractive, handsome, younger man. And of course, within prisons, there's often situational homosexuality. Now, Hall knew how to use his sexuality to get what he wanted. So when Hall's released first from Longlarton prison, and then

0: There are so many unanswered questions.
1: We are on the dark side of the universe.
2: If I give you the right to kill me, then that gives me the right to kill you.
3: He's a madman. I mean, he's just...
4: This is the sound of Lucy, staying on top of her spending. You see, even though she's buying a new pair of jeans, she knows that it fits within her monthly budget. Because Wells Fargo will send an alert if her balance drops below her set amount. Yep, nothing gets past Lucy. Or Wells Fargo, for that matter. However you make money work, Wells Fargo can work with that.
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0: In 1977, Scottish landowner Lady Peggy Hudson was looking for a new butler. The man she hired was cultured, knowledgeable, and would work for low wages. But was he too good to be true? Scottish journalist Frank Ryan covered Hall's hunt for fame and fortune. You were one of the few reporters, if not the only reporter, to talk to Lady Hudson in depth.
1: That's right.
0: And what did she tell you about Archibald Hall and what he was earning, etc.?
1: Well, she said she had got him through an agency, and she had got a reference from a Mr. Wooten, who was in fact his father-in-law, but purported to be a businessman or some person of authority who could give a reference. So she was conned by that. He earned £20 a week, which was very low even then, and she asked him why he was prepared to work for such a low salary when he could have been earning money either in the jewellery trade or in London. And he said that he loved living in the country and he was prepared to sacrifice salary for the life at Kirtleton.
0: But for conman Hall, it wasn't a sacrifice. It was all part of his plan. What about the interesting relationship between Archibald Hall and Lady Hudson? I mean, he was going to rob her, wasn't he?
1: Yes, I think so. And he was also organising robberies of big houses, country houses in the area. But he liked Lady Hudson. He said in his autobiography, written in jail, A Perfect Gentleman, that he had sex with her, just for charity, he said. But that could be boastful, you know, because he was very prone to fantasy and boasting.
0: The monster butler was in position and had set up the perfect con. Archibald Hall was out to make a killing. I'm Fred Dynage, and I'm re-examining the case of the conman-turned-murderer called the Monster Butler. By the age of 53, Archibald Hall had been in prison 10 times for theft, forgery and possession of firearms. He was obsessed with fame and fortune. He would do anything to obtain the Hollywood lifestyle he so desired. Archibald Hall had gained employment working for Scottish landowner Lady Peggy Hudson. He'd smoothed his way in as her butler and made himself her perfect gentleman. Hall's young lover from prison, David Wright, had been released and decided to join him

0: in Scotland. Lady Hudson took an instant liking to Wright, and he became her odd job man. This proved a problem for Conman Hall.
1: Wright knows that Hall really isn't a butler, but somebody who's going to steal from Lady Hudson. So quite clearly there was tension between the two of them from a very early stage. And that tension, it mounts and mounts until eventually, according to Hall, Wright stole a diamond ring from Lady Hudson that Hall then has to get back and replace before Lady Hudson realises what has happened.
2: Their relationship reached a crisis point when Wright returned after a night of heavy drinking and fired a shot into Hall's headboard as he slept. He then hit Hall around the face with his pistol, causing his lover to bleed. Wright begged for forgiveness. Hall decided enough was enough.
0: Solicitor Len Murray heard firsthand what happened next from the monster butler himself.
3: The following day, out they went shooting rabbits. Wright with a shotgun and Hall with a .22 rifle. Hall counted very carefully the number of shots that Wright had in his gun. He had a total of 8. And when he had made sure that 8 had gone, he lifted his .22 and pointed it at a rabbit and gradually swung it round and shot right in the head. And he shot him not once, but he shot him 4 times. One in the head, and then 3 more in his torso. An extraordinarily cold killing.
2: At the age of 53, Conman Hall had committed his first murder.
4: What they do know for certain is he took Wright's body, he placed it beside a stream, he covered it with clods of earth, and he kept going back and covering it up and covering it up, and he ended up taking Lady Hudson's Labrador for walks just to see if the dog could detect there was a body there. And eventually the dog didn't even notice.
0: Hall explained Wright's disappearance by informing Lady Hudson that the young man had been offered a permanent position in Torquay and had left. Hall, it seemed, had got away with killing his lover.
4: He remained as Lady Hudson's butler for some time, but by that time she had her doubts about him, and she had a local policeman check him out. He was given a police escort from the premises, and he ended up in a hotel in Gretna that night.
0: Undeterred, Hall continued with his criminal ways. He travelled to London and conned his way into another job as a butler for the wealthy elderly couple, the Scott Elliots. Once again, someone else had fallen for Hall's perfect gentleman act.
5: It's been all day, don't they?
6: We were dedicated to killing Nazis. That's what we volunteered for.
7: Guy Martin going for a piece of history. How much further can he go?
8: We choose to go to the moon.
9: Wow, what a flight. What a view, isn't it, John?
10: It's absolutely unreal.
11: This is the sound of Lucy staying on top of her spending. 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Yep, nothing gets past Lucy, or Wells Fargo for that matter. 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
2: Professor David Wilson has invited me to find out how and why so many people were caught out by the effectiveness of Hall as a con man.
3: Fred, con artists rely on their powers of persuasion, their charm, their ability to seduce you, and their confidence to carry the con off. Now, what I'm set up for you today is just a little experiment to see if you can work out who the con artist is and who's telling the truth. You're going to meet five guests. One of these guests is a multimillionaire. They have their own food business. They made their first million by the age of 18. And I want you to ask them a few questions to see if you can determine who's telling the truth and who's telling you a lie. Okay, let's have the first guest come in to meet you. Hello, Lucy. Please,
4: Hello.
3: Have a seat.
4: Hello.
3: Now, Lucy, Fred's going to ask you one or two questions. Fred.
4: What do you do for a living?
5: I make natural food products, originally recipes by my grandmother, and I sell them in the UK in supermarkets here, and I've just started selling them in Australia as well.
3: Let's have our second guest who's going to meet you.
4: What do you do for a living?
6: We run a food business. It's an old recipe handed down from my grandma.
4: What sort of recipe?
6: It's for curry sauce.
3: Is this becoming more complex?
4: Yes, it is.
3: Because when I say multimillionaire, have you got some stereotypes in your head?
4: You kind of build a picture of what a millionaire might look like, and of course, that needn't necessarily be the case at all.
7: I own a jam company called Super Jam.
4: A jam company?
7: Yeah.
4: How did this start?
7: It started when I was 14 years old, and my grandmother taught me how to make jam one afternoon, and I started making it as a hobby and selling it to the neighbours and at farmers' markets, and now we supply all the big supermarkets.
4: Where are you based?
7: We're based in Edinburgh.
6: I run the Hawthorne Company, which produces organic chutneys that use the finest natural ingredients.
4: Where are you based?
6: We're based in North Hertfordshire.
4: How many people do you employ?
6: We employ 20.
4: Where are you based?
8: I'm based in the northwest.
4: In the northwest,
8: yeah.
4: Whereabouts?
8: Up in a little village up there.
4: What's it called?
8: It's called Darwin.
4: Where's it near?
8: It's near Blackburn.
3: You've met our five guests. Tell me about them. What did you think of the five people that you met? Who's your money on, do you
4: My think? Money, in fact, is on the gentleman I met with the homemade curries.
3: Why have you chosen Vijay?
9: Vijay just seemed to me to live the part. He felt to me the real thing. There was a confidence about him. There was a sort of knowledgeable thing about him. To me, he just fitted the bill.
3: So when I say multimillionaire, do you mind gender? Is it going to be a man as opposed to a woman? Is it going to be somebody who's Afro-Caribbean or Asian, or as opposed to somebody who's white, somebody who's middle-aged, or somebody who's young?
9: Yes. No, I mean, it could literally be any one of these five.
3: But you're still sticking with Vijay?
9: I'm sticking with my man.
3: Okay. Well, Fred, Vijay is not our multi-millionaire.
9: I never liked Vijay.
3: And therefore, let me give you a second guess.
9: My second guess, then, is going to be the gentleman in the middle, the young man in the middle. I've just got a funny feeling about him.
3: Well, Fred.
9: Yes.
3: Fraser is a multimillionaire.
9: Wow. It's incredible. And all thanks to your grandmother.
7: Yeah, yeah, she's delighted to see it all take off, and she still goes into the supermarket and rearranges the jars and makes sure they're all facing the front. And
9: incredible. Great success story. Congratulations to you. Archibald Hall's trick of the trade was he looked the part, he was very smart and he talked the talk, but you don't even have to be that anymore, do you?
3: No, I think obviously cultures change from the 50s and 60s. People who wore a uniform in the 1960s had authority. Now, when people wear a uniform, we tend to think of them in a service capacity. So Hall was playing on stereotypes. When somebody said that he was living the high life, he had to wear a suit like Matt. He had to have his shoes polished. Nowadays, look, Fraser's our company owner who's a multimillionaire, very casually dressed. So we're playing with stereotypes all the time. But the key thing was, if you're a con artist, you deliver those cons with confidence. You have to be persuasive. You have to use charm. You have to be believable.
2: And after 40 years of practicing as a con artist, Archibald Hall had his act well polished. In November 1977, he'd worked his way into the lives of Mr. Walter Scott Elliott and his wife Dorothy. His position as butler would give him access to their prized valuables.
10: They were very wealthy people. He was a former MP. And she was Indian by birth, the daughter of a very wealthy Indian merchant. And when he went to London, he met up with Mary Coggles, Belfast Mary, as she was known. And Mary had been a lady whose virtue was comparatively easily overcome by money, if I may put it that way. And she introduced him to Michael Kitto.
11: Michael Kitto was a small-time crook from London who drifted from job to job. He'd been in prison three times when he met Hall in 1977. Hall was looking for his next con. Kitto was in awe.
2: Hall had only been working at the Scott Elliots for a month when he and Kitto went out one night to discuss how they were going to rob the elderly couple. But their best-laid plans went awry when they returned to the Scott Elliott house looking for more wine.
12: They went and raided the fantastic wine cellar the Scott Elliotts had. And the way down, Mrs. Scott Elliott, unexpectedly, they thought she was out, came to the door, and she asked what was happening. And Hall said that Kitto sprang forward, assaulted the lady, she fell, and she was found to be dead.
2: Another con and another murder.
11: Hall dreamt of ending his days with one big job, courtesy of the Scott Elliots. But his plans for a luxury retirement went horribly wrong. Archibald Hall, the monster butler, now faced another dilemma, disposing of a second murder victim. Mrs. Dorothy Scott Elliott.

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3: I'm Fred Dinage, and I'm retracing one of the most macabre murder stories of the 20th century, that of Scottish killer Archibald Hall.
4: At the age of 53, Hall had killed his first victim, David Wright, a 30-year-old conman. Only 5 months later, Hall's latest plan to rob his new employers, the Scott Elliots, had gone very wrong. In December 1977, Hall and his accomplice Michael Kitto had killed Mrs. Dorothy Scott Elliott. There was now a second body to dispose of.
5: You know, if it wasn't so sad, it would almost be like an Ealing comedy. They decide that what they're going to do with Mrs. Scott Elliott is take her body in the boot of a rented car to Scotland and dump it. And they're going to drug Walter Scott Elliott so that he's not really fully compos mentis of what's going on. They're going to have Mary Coggle dress up in Dorothy Scott Elliott's clothes, and in particular her mink coat, and she's going to pretend to be Walter Scott Elliott's wife.
4: Hall, Kitto and Coggle had kidnapped Walter Scott Elliott, the 82-year-old former MP. His wife, Dorothy, had just been murdered. And now, unaware of his fate, he faced a terrifying journey to Scotland, where they intended to dispose of her body.
6: He became a hostage to them, and I think that's one of the cruelest parts of Hall's story. He paid the bills when they stayed over, and there were several days went by where they had him with them, and they kept him drugged up. Hall decided that at some point they would have to kill him. Now, Hall tries to rationalise this by saying we had no alternative, but when you look at this story, it doesn't really hang together. He was enjoying having his former employer as a hostage. He was like a sort of trophy.
3: Walter Scott Elliott was now more than 500 miles from his home in London. He'd become a liability for the murderous pair. It was time for him to be disposed of. In this remote Scottish landscape, Hall and Kitto killed again.
7: One version is that he wanted to get out the car to relieve himself, and he went down just off the road, and Hall came down and tried to strangle him. Now, this is an old man in his 80s who was suffering from pretty extreme Alzheimer's. But it would appear as though he put up an enormous fight. And he was too strong for Hall and his own, and Hall had to summon Kitto. And Kitto got a spade from the boot and walloped Scott Elliott over the head and killed him virtually instantly.
4: A third brutal murder. Walter Scott Elliott had been killed just days after his wife, his body abandoned in Glenafric in Scotland. Mary Coggle, the 51-year-old from Belfast, enjoyed impersonating the wealthy Mrs. Scott Elliott and remained naively oblivious to the actions of her fellow criminals, Hall and Kitto.
6: It's a puzzle, because Mary Coggle was living a bit of a dream here, because she was going about wearing Dorothy Scott Elliott's hugely expensive mink coat. She was wearing a wig. She was wearing the fantastic jewellery that Mrs. Scott Elliot had. And that's all that mattered to Mary. I don't think she realised the danger she was in.
5: According to Hall, he became really annoyed that Mary Coggle was wearing Mrs. Scott Elliot's mink coat. He felt this was drawing attention to Mary Coggle in the towns and villages in Scotland that they were passing through. Hall claimed that she simply couldn't carry that kind of act off, and therefore became increasingly concerned that she was drawing attention to them. Hall again claims that he was going to kill Mary Coggle quite quickly, but again, here's part of the sexual magnetism that he always claims for himself. She persuades Hall to have sex on the mink coat in front of a fire, and that, therefore, according to Hall, meant that he felt he should let her live. In any event, that kind of change of heart about not killing her doesn't last very long, and then eventually he's going to take a poker to her head. Kitto comes from behind her and holds her, and then they put a plastic bag over her head so as to suffocate her, even after hitting her with the poker.
4: 51-year-old Mary Coggle was dead. Kitto and Hall then dressed their accomplice up in men's clothing and dumped her in this stream here. The murderous duo quickly left Scotland, heading south to Hall's sisters for Christmas in Staffordshire.
3: Would Hall, do you think, from what you know of him, have felt remorse for her death and indeed any of the other deaths?
7: No. Throughout my dealings with him, one of his trademarks, if you like, was the fact that he never at any time displayed any kind of remorse. And it was almost as though he was boasting of what he had done.
4: On Christmas Day 1977, a 29-year-old policeman, Alan Place, was called to Middleby in Scotland, where a woman's body had been found. He was given the job of securing the area for CID.
8: My wife and the kids, they were small at the time. We just sat down to a Christmas lunch when the phone rang. This was the office. A woman's body's been found in a wee burn between Middleby and Waterbeck, so it was all hands to the pump. So we all collected at Lockerbie Police Station and then made our way to the locus of this body.
9: People have no idea how much NASA has impacted their lives.
10: One, lift off.
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16: 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Considering Claire isn't in Paris right now, that seemed odd to the bank and to Claire. Two taps later, Claire says nope to the charge and Wells Fargo is on the case. However you make money work, Wells Fargo can work with that.
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3: What scene did you see down there?
4: When we arrived here, the body was actually just down almost in the culvert, as if it had just been tipped over. So, I mean, all you could see was the body of what appeared to be a female.
3: Was it a shocking scene? Was it one that stuck in your mind?
4: It sounds callous, but it was just another body. It wasn't a gruesome thing. She hadn't been battered to pieces. It was just a body that had some head and facial injuries. But other than that, it would have been difficult to see without post-mortem to see why, how she died.
3: But he made no effort to cover the body over down there?
4: None whatsoever.
3: Why?
4: Well, I think it would be an opportunist. He would come along here. Where he had killed her, we don't know. But presumably put her in the boot of a car and come along here, saw the road was quiet, quickly stopped out across the bridge parapet, and that would have been it. He'd have been off in case anybody did come.
5: The Scottish police had a body with no name and no clue as to the killer. Hall, unaware of their discovery, met up with his younger brother, Donald.
6: Donald Hall was Archibald's younger brother. He'd followed in his brother's criminal footsteps and had just been released from prison, having served 3 years for burglary. But that's where the similarity ended. Donald was unkempt and filthy in appearance. Quite different to Archibald, the perfect gent.
7: Hall's brother, Donald, was the complete antithesis of Hall. He was a scruffy individual, long hair, thought to be a paedophile, and Hall just couldn't stand the sight of him. And things got worse when Donald said he wanted part of the action. He wanted to get in on these raids that he was convinced Hall was planning.
5: Hall and Kitto took Donald back to a cottage they were renting in Cumbria, where they enjoyed a night of fine dining and drinking. On the second night, Donald became overexcited about the intended burglary of Lady Hudson and insisted he would be an asset to them.
8: He boasted to them of how you could tie a person up and render them absolutely incapable of any resistance by a very simple method of tying arms and legs. Put the person on the front and tie the arms behind the back and bend the legs up. And so Donald put himself in that position to demonstrate, and Hall and Kitto tied him up in the way that he suggested. And then his brother, Roy, soaked a cloth with chloroform and smothered him. I think it's the only chloroform murder in the UK.
5: Hall, not intent with just smothering his brother with the chloroform, then poured the substance down Donald's throat, killing him.
6: Hall would let nothing and no one stand in the way of achieving his dream of a luxury lifestyle. Donald Hall had become the monster butler's fifth victim, and just another body to be disposed of.
9: I'm Fred Dynage, and I'm reinvestigating the horrific crimes of Archibald Hall, the man more commonly known as the Monster Butler.
5: By January 1978, con man turned murderer Hall had killed five people in just 7 months. The latest victim, Donald, Hall's younger brother, had yet to be disposed of. The Scottish police had discovered the body of his fourth victim, Mary Coggle, but had no clue as to the killer. Hall's criminal plans to make a fortune weren't working. His dream of living the Hollywood lifestyle was fading fast. He and his accomplice, Michael Kitto, made a plan.
10: They hire a car. He tells Kitto, change the number plate on the car because three of the numbers are 999, and Hall thinks that's very unlucky. So Kitto did change the number plate, so the number plate and the tax disc, the road tax license, aren't going to match. So they have Donald Hall in the back of the car, they drive back to Scotland, they book into a hotel, they claim they're about to emigrate to Australia.
11: Hall's glib attitude normally got him out of difficult situations, but there was something about his attitude that the hotel owner didn't like. And he just thought it was too glib, and he suspected that they were about to commit some sort of board and lodgings fraud. And he spoke to his wife, and she didn't like the look of them either, and he called the local police. Now, the police turned up, they looked at the Granada he was driving, and they found out that the tax disc didn't match up to the number plate.
5: Hall and Kitto were arrested and taken for questioning, while the dead body of Hall's brother, Donald, was still in the boot of the car.
11: Had Kitto and he kept their nerve, then they might have simply walked away half an hour later, gone back to their dinner or gone back to the hotel. When Kitto realised the situation he was in, his nerve went. In the meantime, Hall, who was very good at escaping, that's one thing he was excellent at, he threw away all the incriminating stuff in his pockets. He flushed them down the toilet. He jumped out the window in the police office. And I think that's when the police took the car to the police station and, as a routine, decided to just check what was in it. And then, to their horror, found there was a body.
5: Hall was soon recaptured, but faced with the daunting prospect of prison, he swallowed some pills he'd hidden about his person. He was taken to Edinburgh Hospital and treated quickly. Archibald Hall and Michael Kitto were under arrest, but the true extent of their crime spree was still unknown.
12: Tell me about your first meeting with Archibald Hall, also known as Roy Fontaine.
13: He was brought to Lockerbie for questioning with regards to various murders, etc., that had been happening in the area. I was one of the officers given the task with the job of looking after him while he was being interviewed.
12: Were you handcuffed to him?
13: We're handcuffed to him all the time, even as far as being in the cell, having meals, etc. You sat beside him with him, handcuffed to you. So.
12: What was he like? Can you describe him to me?
13: Very well dressed and very well spoken, a sort of educated English accent, but every now and again you got the wee bit Glasgow coming through in him, you know.
14: Would I say I'm ready to be executed? Yeah, I mean, it's not going to be that big deal.
15: We were dedicated to killing Nazis. And that's what we volunteered for.
16: Oh, you feel like you have superpowers. Yeah!
17: If you thought curving space and time is weird, you've heard nothing yet.
18: When in El Salvador, we want the Salvadorians to.
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1: In London, police officers received a tip-off from an antique dealer about some stolen silver belonging to the Scott Elliots. The police discovered the elderly couple's home had been ransacked. Walter and his wife Dorothy were missing.
2: He didn't tell many lies, but he didn't tell much truth either. His attitude sort of was, he wasn't sort of against the police, but his attitude was that, well, you tell me who I've murdered, and I'll tell you whether you're right or not, and I'll tell you where I've put them.
1: Police officers in Scotland started the search for the bodies. Mr. Walter Scott Elliott was found on the 18th of January, 1978. 3 days later, Hall gave up information on his first victim, David Wright. He was taken to the Kirtleton estate to show police where his body was hidden.
3: You were there when Wright's body was found.
2: Yes, I can always remember it was a terribly cold, it had been a long cold spell, and it was a right snowy day, and we were showing where the body was, and a whole team of us, and of course the chief constable was there. We went to the place which had been described and shown to us indeed by Hall, and we excavated the body off Wright, which was quite something, as he'd been buried for a wee while. And he was then taken back, obviously, to the mortuary.
3: He was in a bit of a state.
2: It was a bit of a state, aye. Not a pleasant job. We carried him, actually, on an old door. We didn't have a stretcher, so he was rolled onto an old door that we found on the Kirtleton estate, and he was carried unceremoniously back to Kirtleton, where he was put in the back of a recovery vehicle.
1: On the 23rd of January 1978, Hall took the police to the location of the last body, that of Mrs. Dorothy Scott Elliott. Archibald Hall's reign of terror had ended.
4: On the 2nd of May 1978, Hall and Kitto appeared at the High Court in Edinburgh, charged with the murders of David Wright and Walter Scott Elliott. Both were found guilty. Hall was given 2 life sentences, Kitto was given 1 life sentence. Hall and Kitto were then due for sentencing in England for the murders of Mary Coggle, Dorothy Scott Elliott, and Hall's brother, Donald.
1: Len Murray was Hall's solicitor for the Scottish trials.
5: It became perfectly obvious from the start. He wasn't going to contest it, and he was going to hold his hands up and plead guilty. And that day was Kitto's birthday. And in the High Court, he turned from the dock as they were going to be led downstairs. And he turned to the press benches. And I was sitting just a few feet away. And he said to the press, "Ah, well, life begins at 40. An extraordinary thing to say.
1: Hall and Kitto's English sentencing was held on the 1st of November 1978 at the Old Bailey. Hall received a further 2 life sentences for the murder of Mary Coggle and Donald Hall, but denied Mrs. Scott Elliott's murder. It was recommended Michael Kitto serve at least 15 years and Hall serve life.
3: What were your feelings for this chap that you'd been handcuffed to?
2: It was more amazement than anything else. You know, it, bad enough murdering one person, but once the whole thing had unravelled itself, you thought, my God, this is just an animal. He can't be human to do these things, because he showed no remorse whatsoever.
4: As the years passed by, Hall was moved from prison to prison and became resigned to the fact he would never be released. During this time, he penned 2 autobiographies.
1: retelling his life story in the style of a Hollywood adventure movie.
6: When investigating the circumstances of this story, for the first time in my life, I watched a film called Raffles with David Niven in it, and you could see Hall shining through. And when you look at the way Hall acted, I think he used that as a sort of template for his life. And he was astonished that people didn't regard him as David Niven or Cary Grant in To Catch a Thief.
7: Hall really did think of himself as a cut above the rest, as somebody who was sexually dynamic, sexually magnetic to both genders. Hall lived a fantasy life. But the tragedy is, of course, that Hall ultimately also had some deep-seated psychopathy. Hall is somebody who's going to seduce people so as to take things from them. And sometimes that involved taking their lives. This is not a nice man.
1: Michael Kitto served his time and has since been released, though no one's quite sure where he is today. In 2002, Archibald Hall died of a stroke at the age of 78 at Kingston Prison in Portsmouth.
5: He had a shocking, shocking record for theft. You know, by the time he died, he had been sentenced to a total of 81 years imprisonment, plus two life sentences, plus three committals to a psychiatric hospital. Looking back on it now, it was quite the most extraordinary case. Perhaps for all the wrong reasons, he was probably one of the most unforgettable characters I ever met.
1: There's a saying that money is the root of all evil, and never was that more the case than with Archibald Hall, the monster butler. He committed forgery, theft, and murder. He even killed his own brother in order to obtain the luxurious lifestyle he so desired. In the end, his relentless greed came to nothing as far as he was concerned. He ended up with what he deserved, a lifetime behind bars.

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1: Lord Lucan was a criminal psychopath whose actions produced one of the great scandals of the 20th century.
2: Lucky Lucan was unlucky in love, unlucky in marriage, and ultimately, we should simply regard him for what he was, which is a murderer.
3: This is a case with a forgotten victim, a children's nanny, Sandra Rivett, brutally battered to death.
4: Sandra Rivett was very, very unlucky. She was just in the wrong place at the wrong time, and it cost her her life.
5: On the 7th of November 1974, an hysterical and bloodstained woman ran into the bar of the Plumbers Arms public house here at Belgravia in London, claiming her husband had killed the nanny. But this was no ordinary murder. The woman was Lady Veronica Bingham. Her husband, Lord Richard John Bingham, the 7th Earl of Lucan. Over 38 years later, are we any closer to knowing the truth behind this mysterious case or the whereabouts of one of the most famous murder suspects in history, Lord Lucan?

0: I'm Fred Dinage, and I'm investigating the murders that shocked Britain throughout the 20th century. I want to know what motivates someone to kill and find out how they think they can get away with it.
1: Murder knows no class. Everyone from the highest aristocrats to the poor and homeless commit brutal atrocities. Lord Richard John Bingham was born into a family of great nobility. The Earl of Lucan title had been handed down for over 300 years and through nine generations. However, this lord became one of the most controversial members of the 20th century aristocracy. When it comes to crime, the reality of what actually happened can often be replaced by myth. One man who's been trying to discover the real story behind the Earl of Lucan is the writer and author James Ruddock. Richard Bingham's early childhood, tell us a bit about that.
2: I think it was an extremely unconventional childhood. He was born in 1934. Went to prep school and was raised by a nanny. I think the parents were quite remote. But, of course, the war intervened and he was sent to America. And I think it was a period of tremendous instability. And I think that there was perhaps a disconnection there for all of the children in regard to their parents. And then at what must have been a critical age for him to be sent halfway across the world to begin again with another family.
1: In 1940, at the age of six, Lord Bingham was evacuated from London with his younger brother Hugh and their two sisters Frances and Sarah. The children spent the war in luxury, staying with an heiress who owned homes in both New York and Florida.
2: He was taken in by the widow of a millionaire banker and had the high life. And I think there was a suggestion that that contrasted very strongly with his life in England, in wartime England, with the rationing and so forth, and instilled in him this love of the high life that stayed with him for the rest of his life.
1: Upon his return from America in 1945, the 11-year-old Lord Bingham struggled with the adjustment and suffered problems emotionally.
2: I think he was probably always quite a strange young man, actually. We know that his mother decided he needed to see a psychiatrist. The psychiatrist diagnosed him as having an attachment disorder and suggested that he was given a dog to look after. I think that what the mother probably saw was a very early stage psychopathy in him.
1: Bingham's preordained education began at a prep school in Oxford. He then followed in the footsteps of his predecessors and attended the prestigious Eton College. It was here that the young lord developed his rebellious ways.
0: Lord Bingham was every inch the playboy aristocrat, preferring the gaming tables and fast cars to hard work. He was very much a man's man with strong chauvinistic views. Leading criminologist Professor David Wilson has studied the effect social class can have on the way we behave.
3: Even at Eton, in the final year, he was threatened with expulsion because he was gambling so much late at night with other Etonians. He would also skive off lessons. He would disappear, going off to Ascot, putting bets on horses. So already we're building up a picture from the school days of Richard Bingham, loving gambling, not particularly interested in hard work. And indeed, a letter survives from this period that Bingham writes to his uncle, saying that people who say that money can't buy you happiness are either stupid or speaking as a result of sour grapes. So we've got almost a caricature developing here of this upper-class aristocrat who's got very reactionary views, especially in relation to women, who spends all of his life gambling, driving fast cars.
1: In 1953, Lord Bingham's national service papers arrived. His social standing benefited him, and the 19-year-old headed straight for the elite Coldstream Guards.
2: He wasn't a serious soldier. I mean, he came from a fairly distinguished line of soldiers. The great-great-great-grandfather had fought at Balaclava and had actually ordered the charge of the Light Brigade. And several of his male ancestors had been awarded medals for bravery in various wars, including the First World War. But he showed no inclination as a soldier. I don't think, to be honest, he ever had the discipline for soldiering.
3: When Bingham is in Germany. He finds opportunities to go to the Swiss Alps. He skis, he bobsleighs, he has a wonderful time. But he's best known, because of these army days, for gambling. He still plays poker. He's known as the best bridge player in the regiment. So again, we're getting this picture of somebody who's privileged and somebody who's not going to particularly settle down.
1: It was during his national service that Bingham met William Shand Kidd. Shand Kidd would become a good friend and one who would feature throughout his life.
2: The friendship with Shand Kidd was based on Shand Kidd being able to underwrite some of his more spectacular losses. Because even as a young man, you know, he was gambling huge amounts of money. And so he would try to collect rich friends who could bail him out. And that's what Shand Kidd did time after time.
1: When Lord Bingham returned, he secured employment with a merchant bank, Brant. But he continued with his gambling, and he soon discovered he could often earn more than his annual salary with the roll of the dice. It seemed he'd got the perfect bachelor lifestyle.
2: A regular job bored him, and I think he probably thought to himself, why should I? And he lacked the self-discipline for that. There wasn't the money-making opportunities, or at least the money had to be earned legitimately and had to be earned through hard work, and he wasn't prepared to do that.
3: He's enjoying all the benefits of bachelordom. He's got a full social diary. Women are interested in him. He's driving a soft-top Aston Martin. Life couldn't really get any better for him.
4: People have no idea how much NASA has impacted their lives.
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1: Lord Bingham earned himself the nickname Lucky Lucan thanks to one remarkable gambling event. In a game that lasted over 2 days, the Lucky Lord won £20,000. Now that's the equivalent of £200,000 in today's money. He soon quit his job at Brandt, telling a friend, "Why should I toil in the city when I can win 10 times my annual salary in one game?" A lady whose husband ran one of the London casinos and was part of the social scene at that time is Brenda Fenton.
2: Give me an idea of life in the 60s and 70s.
3: It was just like James Bond. I mean, have you seen Casino Royale? It was like that. People very dressy and wore jewellery. There were a lot of industries on the side, like the jewellers would come in with their wares, and if somebody made a lot of money, they would buy the girlfriend a bit of jewellery or something, or they'd make sure that she went to see them the next day. And that's the days of the big jewellers in Monte Carlo. And
2: it's a different world.
3: It was a very different world. Well, I suppose that world is still there, but it's not so elegant anymore. I mean, in Monte Carlo Casino, you can pay a fiver and you can go in a T-shirt and jeans, whereas everyone had to be in evening dress to go into the casinos in those days.
1: In 1962, John Aspinall opened the Claremont Club in Berkeley Square. The club quickly became a second home to Lord Bingham, along with the social elite and like-minded wealthy gamblers. They soon became known as the Lucan Set.
2: Was Lord Lucan, was he a well-known figure?
3: He was very tall, dark and handsome, with a moustache and a military bearing, and he was noticeable. Wherever he went, if people knew who he was, they would sort of, you know, notice him, because he would walk in and a presence. He was quite a presence.
1: In 1957, Veronica Duncan, a pretty blonde 18-year-old, moved to London to pursue a career in modelling. She'd been an anxious and competitive child and was determined to make a decent life for herself.
4: She was born and brought up originally in Bournemouth, but spent a lot of her time in South Africa for her childhood. Now, it's also clear that Veronica Duncan had quite a nervous personality, was quite competitive, and so forth. But I think what we've got to see in Veronica Duncan, somebody who was trying to settle down.
1: Veronica moved in with her sister, Christina. The attractive and vibrant pair soon caught the eyes of the wealthy set. In January 1963, Christina met and married Bingham's good friend, William Shan Kidd, sealing her place among the rich. Only 10 months later, it was the turn of her sister, Veronica.
5: On the 28th of November 1963, Lord Bingham married Veronica Duncan at Holy Trinity Church in London. It was a whirlwind romance, but would it tame the wild bachelor and his reckless ways?
6: I'm Fred Dynage, and I'm investigating the case of aristocrat Lord Richard Bingham and the shroud of mystery and murder that has enveloped the Lucan dynasty.
1: Lord Richard Bingham had been the classic bachelor, enjoying dangerous sports and gambling. However, in 1963, at the age of 28, he met and married Veronica Duncan.
7: I think he married her because he wanted an heir. And I think he thought that he'd got a woman who would be compliant with his will. People say that she was very quiet around him, slightly in awe of him. And I think he liked that. And I think he expected her to sort of know her place and that he would carry on leading his playboy lifestyle.

0: and she would stay at home and raise her children.
1: On the 21st of January 1964, Lord Bingham's father died at the family home in Belgravia at the age of 65.
2: With the death of the 6th Earl of Lucan, he inherits a great deal of money, and of course he inherits all the class privilege that the title Earl is going to bring. The interesting thing, of course, there are still some pressures on Lucan at this particular point because he's got to produce an heir. So quite clearly, he needs to get Veronica pregnant as quickly as possible. But the photographs from the time when they're together, Fred, they're almost scowling out of the photographs. They genuinely do not seem happy in each other's company. They look attractive, they look glamorous, but my gosh, do they sometimes look as if they hate each other.
1: The couple had three children over the next 6 years, Francis, George and Camilla. Surprisingly, Lucan had allowed Veronica to become a part of his gambling career, and it was from then on that cracks in their relationship began to show. Former crime journalist Bob Strange later on became embroiled in the Lucan story.
3: As time went on, Veronica began to assert her own independence a little more and began to not be completely content to be sitting at home while he was out gambling, and began to get worried about the state of the family finances and the finances that would care for her children and his children in the years to come.
4: And of course she would watch him gambling sometimes at the Claremont Club.
3: Yes, they had their seat, which was called the Widow's Bench, if I remember rightly. And she and other wives would sit there and chit-chat while their husbands were busy gambling, sometimes through into the early hours of the morning. Lady Lucan has said since that she didn't mind that, that was quite a pleasant way for her to spend her evenings, but all of Lucan's friends at the time recall it being a more and more of a source of friction. She was not of the same class as Lord Lucan, didn't have quite the same aristocratic background as Lord Lucan, and we're talking now about a time that when that really did matter. The whole marriage was characterised by Lord Lucan thinking, I am an aristocrat, I have this deep, deep family background. Veronica probably is not quite up to my standing in life, and she should be grateful that she's married to me and I should be able to do whatever I want.
5: It's been all day, don't they?
6: We were dedicated to killing Nazis. That's what we volunteered for.
7: Guy Martin going for a piece of history. How much further can he go?
8: We choose to go to the moon.
9: Wow, what a flank. 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
10: It's absolutely unreal.

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1: Lord and Lady Lucan seemed to the outside world to be a rich and handsome couple. But behind closed doors, it was a different story.
2: Veronica was a much more complicated person than he'd realised. Veronica had had her own psychiatric problems when she was a child. She'd been bullied at school. She was a highly strung child. As a teenager, she was diagnosed as bipolar. So she had problems, and she recognised that the lifestyle that he was addicted to as a gambler was going to produce ruin. But once you've got three children, you've got responsibilities towards them. She found it increasingly intolerable that he would go off of an evening and blow 10 grand and have to go round his friends with a begging bowl to make up for it, and then go out a week later and do exactly the same. An impossible way of life for her.
3: She was being prescribed medication for anxiety and for depression. And of course, she is diagnosed during this period as being a manic depressive. Now, that also will put pressure on the marriage. Indeed, there's often occasions documented where Lord Lucan would encourage his wife to go in the car for a drive in the country, and he would try and have her committed.
1: In January 1973, the marriage came to an end. Lord Lucan moved out of the family home into a five-bedroom apartment just around the corner. The split soon turned sour, and Lucan began to develop feelings of hatred towards his estranged wife. It was a separation that would have deadly consequences. The custody battle began on the 11th of June 1973 for the Lucan children, Francis, George and Camilla.
2: Veronica came into her own once they separated. And you see a very different person from this meek young lady who had not had much to say and who had basically followed orders. And you suddenly see this very spirited person who's prepared to fight for her rights and the rights of her children.
4: There was one incident which happened which really ended any possibility of a relationship between them and made Lucan most bitter of all, and I think was the one trigger that led him to take drastic action. Lady Lucan suddenly sprung on him and on the hearing some stories of sexual misdemeanours that Lord Lucan had perpetrated during the course of their marriage. And he felt this was the ultimate betrayal. He had some sexual tastes which were, at the time, slightly unusual. He encouraged her to exercise in a rubber exercise suit that he bought her before bedtime each night. And he kept a little cane in the wardrobe of their bedroom. And Lady Lucan had very carefully documented these instances of slight unusual behaviour. And that was the one thing that he never could forgive her for, that what he regarded as a deep personal betrayal.
3: He absolutely did think he was going to win the custody battle, even though there was a presumption at that time within the courts that custody should go to the mother and not to the father. But Lucan spared no expense. He hired the best barrister in the country. The custody hearing itself lasted for a number of days. But even at the end of that, and it was going to cost, because remember, he was also paying for Veronica's court fees as well. At the end, Lucan's barrister throws in the towel, custody goes to Veronica, and Lucan is left with a bill of at least £40,000, which is a substantial amount of money in the 1970s.
1: The children were officially handed to Lady Lucan, but it was the court stipulation that she must employ a suitable nanny to help her. In September 1974, Lady Lucan employed a new nanny for her children. Sandra Rivett was a vivacious redhead,
5: a hairdresser from a working-class background with no nanny qualifications to speak of.
2: Sandra was just a really pleasant, sweet girl who'd come from an ordinary working family, and she'd done various jobs. She'd been a hairdresser and so forth. But she loved children, and she decided that she wanted to be a nanny. From looking after children nearby in Belgravia, she got to know Lady Lucan.
5: Unfortunately, Sandra Rivett's job as the Lucan nanny lasted only 2 months. Everything changed on the evening of the 7th of November 1974 at around 9 o'clock. It was customary for Lady Lucan to make a cup of tea at that time of the night, but on this occasion, the nanny, Sandra Rivett, had offered to do it. She went downstairs to the basement kitchen, carrying the tray of crockery.
3: It's about 8:45 at night. Sandra Rivett goes down the few flights of stairs to go to where she can make a cup of tea. She tries to switch on the light into the kitchen, but can't do so because someone has removed the bulb that would light up the kitchen. As she tries to switch on the light, Sandra is viciously attacked, about the head by an assailant, and there are a number of blows to her head which eventually are going to kill her.
5: Lady Lucan went in search of her. As she walked down the steps to the basement, she was struck down by a mysterious figure in the dark. I'm Fred Dynage, and I'm following the horrific events of the 7th of November 1974 and the mystery surrounding the murder of Sandra Rivett. Was Lord Lucan to blame for this atrocity? Lord and Lady Lucan had a tempestuous relationship and divorced in July 1974. Their three children were placed in the custody of their mother, much to the frustration and anger of their father. Just 4 months later, the Lucan household had become the scene of a brutal murder. The children's nanny, Sandra Rivett, had been killed and placed in a US mailbag. Meanwhile, Lady Lucan, mystified by the nanny's disappearance and unaware of the macabre scene, headed towards the basement.
2: And what she said to me when I interviewed her was that she called Sandra twice. And then this figure came at her in the dark, and she was bashed at the front of the head, with an upside-down V, two severe blows. Now, these were the kind of blows that were so severe, they'd killed Sandra. But they didn't kill Veronica.
5: The murder weapon, a piece of lead piping, was ineffective and bent from the blows to Sandra. The assailant dropped it and put his hand around Lady Lucan's

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1: This is the sound of Claire cooking dinner at home. And that's the sound of a fraud alert from Wells Fargo flagging a charge for a pricey restaurant in Paris. Considering Claire isn't in Paris right now, that seemed odd to the bank and to Claire. Two taps later, Claire says nope to the charge and Wells Fargo is on the case. However you make money work, Wells Fargo can work with that.
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3: From Lady Lucan's account of events, crime writer Linda Stratman believes she knows what happened next.
4: Someone tried to throttle her, they tried to gouge her eye out, they pushed gloved fingers down her throat to stop her from screaming, and she just fought for her life. She grabbed hold of the man's testicles and squeezed them, and this shocked him, and they just fell into a heap on the floor. And then she realised who it was. It was her husband.
3: With Sandra Rivett dead and Lady Lucan injured, the alleged attacker, Lucan, had to think fast. How was he going to get out of this dilemma?
4: She played for time. I think this was very courageous. He clearly hadn't decided what he was going to do next. She asked where Sandra was. He admitted that he'd killed her. Now, Sandra shouldn't have been there that evening. It was intended to be her night off, and Lord Lucan knew that it was her night off. But she changed her day that week, and so she was there.
5: So the assumption then is he was waiting for his wife to come down to make the tea.
4: Yes.
5: He was going to kill her. It was very dark. The other woman, Sandra Rivett, came down, and he accidentally, if you like, made her his victim.
4: Yes, because she was... first of all, as you've just said, it was dark, and also she was the same height and not very far different in build. And, of course, he simply wasn't expecting her to be there. Normally, it would have been his wife coming down the stairs to make the tea. So, of course, he, in the dark, saw what he expected to see and attacked the woman.
3: According to Lady Lucan, her husband then helped her upstairs and asked her if she'd be willing to take an overdose of her sleeping tablets.
4: She lay down on the bed. The eldest daughter saw them there at the time. That's another important witness to the fact that Lord Lucan was there that night, but they sent her back to her bedroom. She wanted to bathe the wounds on her head. He went into the bathroom. While the taps were running, she crept as quickly and quietly as she could out of the house, rushed out into the nearest public house, and then that was when she gave the alarm.
3: The locals at the Plumbers Arms had been enjoying a night out when suddenly a lady burst in with blood running down her head, yelling murder. Sergeant Don Baker of the Metropolitan Police was the first on the scene.
6: At that time, I was a serving police officer. I was a uniform sergeant at Gerald Road Police Station, which covers Belgravia. With a PC, I went to the Plumbers Arms. On entry, I saw a lady, who I now know to be Lady Lucan, lying on a bench just inside the front door. She was ranting and raving, and I calmed her down and spoke to her, and I said, "How did you obtain these injuries?" There were several scalp wounds, and blood was running down her forehead. And she said, "My husband did it." And as she left the premises, she turned round and in a very casual way said, "Oh, and he's killed the maid." A bit of a shock at the time.
3: The police followed the blood trail back to Lady Lucan's home and discovered a house of horror. The murder scene displayed blood on every wall, and in the kitchen doorway, police discovered a mailbag. Sticking out of it, a pale white arm.
6: There was a lot of areas that were covered in blood, but we didn't see anybody at all in the rooms. I said to the PC that with the amount of blood we've seen and the story we've heard, we should be able to find a body in this place. At the time, I put my foot on a bag. It was a US mail sack. And as I did so, a girl I now know to be Sandra Rivett, her arm came out with a wristwatch on. I realised that she was dead from the temperature of her arm. There was no movement. There was no chance of her being alive. I did not open the bag any further.
3: The blows to Sandra Rivett and Lady Lucan had covered the Belgravia residence in blood. The blood patterns revealed the horrific sequence of the attacks.
5: Did the blood types match?
4: Yes, of course there was no DNA in those days, but in fact Lady Lucan was blood type A and Sandra was blood type B. The first attack site that they came to, the one at the top of the stairs where Lady Lucan said she had been attacked, that was all type A blood. In the basement, the vast majority of the blood there was type B.
3: The blood types found in the Belgravia house supported Lady Lucan's version of events, and therefore pointed the finger at her husband, Lord Lucan.
7: An arrest warrant was immediately issued for Lord Lucan and surveillance ordered on all airports and harbours. But unbeknown to the police, Lucan was driving down the A27 to Uckfield in Sussex and the home of fellow gambler Ian Maxwell Scott.
8: Immediately on leaving the house, Lucan was obviously in a state of shock. He ran around the corner to a phone box. He phoned up the mother of a friend of Francis, his daughter, with the idea of asking her to go round to the house because he didn't want the children to come downstairs and find the body in the basement. But he wasn't able to raise this lady on the phone, so he then phoned his mother. And she said that he was incoherent with shock and that he mumbled a garbled story about an attack at the house and could she come round as soon as possible to look after the children. He then got in his car and drove down to Uckfield in Sussex.
9: Lord Lucan had borrowed a friend's car. His own car worked perfectly well and he could have used it, but he wanted to transport a dead body in the boot, and he very wisely decided that he was going to do that with a car that didn't belong to him, so that if there was any suspicion, there wouldn't be any forensic traces that the police could find.
3: Ian Maxwell Scott wasn't home that night, and his wife Susan let in the distraught Lord Lucan. Strangely, his version of events echoed a familiar story watched by most of the country.
9: It was actually the plot of a very famous television series at the time, The Fugitive, that had been long running. And the plot of The Fugitive was that a man comes home to his house and finds his wife being attacked by a killer, and that the killer escapes, and the husband then gets accused of being the killer.
10: People have no idea how much NASA has impacted their lives.
11: One, liftoff.
12: Artificial intelligence, it's a revolution.
13: There are so many unanswered questions.
14: We are on the dark side of the universe.
15: If I give you the right to kill me, then that gives me the right to kill you.
16: He's a madman. I mean, he's just

0: Lord Lucan told Susan Maxwell Scott he'd been driving past the house when he saw Lady Lucan and a man fighting in the basement. He'd rushed in to help, and the man quickly fled. His wife then accused him of hiring someone to kill her while pointing to a sack in the corner. Lord Lucan's version of events were quickly dismissed by the police.
1: I don't think that any of the senior officers involved believed for one moment that that could have been the case. And they did tests of the sight lines from outside on the pavement into the house. And in effect, Lucan would have to have been laying flat on the floor of the pavement to have noticed such a thing happening.
0: Lord Lucan stayed with Susan Maxwell Scott in Uckfield for over 2 hours, putting his personal and financial affairs into order.
2: She tried to encourage him to stay for the night, which he refuses to do, but he instead writes two letters to Bill Shan Kidd, his brother-in-law, one saying that, you know, he's completely innocent, but Veronica will blame him, and another letter outlining to Bill Shan Kidd the kinds of family possessions that could be sold at Christie's to pay off some of his debts.
0: Lord Lucan also called his mother, who'd collected the children. She was now accompanied by a policeman. And when she asked if he'd like to speak to him, Lucan simply replied, "No, not now. I'll ring them in the morning," and hung up. So the police waited.
3: The police said that they thought that he would walk into the police station at Gerald Road in Belgravia with the prepared statement and the solicitor that morning, that he would have his story straight. And the last thing that they expected was for him to disappear.
0: On the 8th of November 1974, just 5 hours after the murder of Sandra Rivett, Lucan left the Maxwell Scott house and disappeared into the night. It would be the last time the 7th Earl of Lucan would ever be seen, officially. I'm Fred Dynage, and I'm re-examining the events that led to the mysterious disappearance of Lord Lucan and the brutal murder of his children's nanny, Sandra Rivett. On the 7th of November 1974, Sandra Rivett's body was found concealed in a mailbag in the basement of the Lucan household. Lady Lucan had named her husband as the killer, but he was nowhere to be found. 3 days later, the police discovered the blue Ford Corsair that Lord Lucan had borrowed from a friend a couple of weeks before the incident. It had been abandoned at Newhaven in East Sussex.
4: When the borrowed car was found, there was considerable trace evidence linking it to the crime scene. There was type A and type B blood found. There were some fibres of clothing found in the car that were also found in the house. And in addition to that, there was a leaf torn from a notebook which matched up with a note that Lord Lucan later on wrote to the friend who had lent him the car.
3: And in the boot of the car, there was a piece of lead piping that was more or less identical to the lead piping that had been found at Lower Belgrave Street that had been used to kill Sandra and attack Lady Lucan. But of Lucan, there was no sign.
0: Lucan had vanished into thin air. And the million-dollar question still remains today. Where did he go? Since the 1970s, hundreds of conspiracy theories have been put forward. Did he commit suicide? Was this actually the work of a hired hitman? Or was he killed and eaten by John Aspinall's tigers? Why are we so obsessed with an alternative version of events?
5: Tell me about conspiracy theories and why people feel they need them.
2: People invest a great deal of time, can sometimes become obsessional about conspiracy theories, and they seem to put themselves into the theory. And so what's interesting to me is what this reveals about the person who believes these conspiracy theories. Sometimes they can have hopes and aspirations, which they're projecting onto the event around which they build a conspiracy theory. Take, for example, the issue of Princess Diana dying in the car accident in the tunnel. you know, you and I know that was caused because the chauffeur was drunk. The chauffeur was above the alcohol legal limit to drive. But that's not what people think. Let's have a look and see what some of the public thought about the death of Diana.
6: I think there's something strange about Diana's death. I think there's much more to it than meets the eye.
7: It's got to be the British government. 99% sure of that. Would they want a baby from an Egyptian family being born? You know, it's an ill-fired son getting her pregnant, and effectively they know full well that's going to be brought into the aristocracy and effectively part of the, you know, the royal British family.
8: Don't know, probably just hounded to death by the paparazzi. It's so difficult to tell.
5: So what does that tell you then?
2: For me, it's sometimes about people believing that government is a far more shadowy and sinister presence than we would believe. Some people believe that government can be quite malevolent, and therefore they project onto a particular story like Diana the hand of secret security services wanting Diana dead for particular reasons. Watch this.
9: Yeah, I think the government are covering up the possibilities of UFOs. I mean, this whole universe, we can't be the only intelligent life form planet, or so-called intelligent life form planet. The whole universe just doesn't add up.
6: I think the government definitely are covering up UFO activity. There's definitely something out there.
2: I think as long as the conspiracy theory doesn't get taken to extremes, they're relatively harmless. But here's the problem in relation to our story about Lord Lucan. That conspiracy theory about what happened on the night of the murder, and then subsequently what happened to Lucan himself, that conspiracy theory masks the reality of somebody dying. And the person who died is never remembered in this story, and that's the nanny, Sandra Rivett. But even in relation to Lucan, let's have a listen to what some of the people that we interviewed thought about him.
10: Would I say I'm ready to be executed? Yeah, I mean, it's not going to be that big deal.
11: We were dedicated to killing Nazis. And that's what we volunteered for.
12: Oh, you feel like you have superpowers.
13: If you thought curving space and time is weird, you've heard nothing yet.
14: When in El Salvador, we want the Salvadorians to...

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2: I think Lord Lucan killed the nanny, faked his own death, and he's still around walking about.
3: Yes, I think Lord Lucan probably did kill the nanny, and that's why he disappeared afterwards. And with plastic surgery, I think it's very possible that he's still alive somewhere.
4: It's a strange thought that, you know, there may be hundreds of people in the world, you know, evading justice and being somebody who they're not really.
5: And so they want to think of him sunning himself on the island of Goa or living in South Africa or in Brazil, having had plastic surgery to change his face. It's a way of cocking a snook at government, at law and order, at the police force who were trying to bring him to justice. So ultimately, perhaps with conspiracy theories, we're given a little window into our culture, into what it wants, what it believes, what it hopes for.
6: The police followed reports and sightings of the missing Lord Lucan all over the world, but to no avail. Finally, an inquest was held to discover the cause and circumstances of Sandra Rivett's death. Although with no suspect, there could be no trial.
7: The inquest into Sandra Rivett's murder began on Monday, the 16th of June, 1975, at Westminster Coroner's Court, 7 months after she was killed. We've always had a fascination with the upper classes, and the Lucan case was no exception, particularly as the presumed guilty party was still on the run.
4: What about the inquest? What was the atmosphere like there?
8: There was two sides of it. There was the in-court atmosphere, and there was the out-of-court atmosphere. The in-court atmosphere was a split between fact and fiction and the gentry. It wasn't so much an inquest on Sandra Rivett that came over as a trial of Lord Lucan. But the coroner got a verdict from the jury in the end. Outside, there were many, many reporters and media there. The atmosphere was jovial. And when the jury went out, they even ran a sweepstake on how long they would be out.
4: And Sandra Rivett's family, unsurprisingly, very bitter and very upset.
9: It's a devastating thing for Sandra Rivett's family. I think their grief and pain was compounded by the fact that the attention of the media was all on Lucan and so forth. I think they felt that Sandra, who was completely innocent in every regard, had been forgotten. I think that was extremely difficult for them.
6: The inquest lasted for 4 days. The missing Lord's family, his friends, the Lucan set, and the press were desperate to finally hear what had actually happened. The coroner described the motive for these attacks as a matter of conjecture.
10: The inquest was a real oddity in English law. It was the last time that a coroner's jury were allowed to bring in a verdict naming a murderer. They named Lord Lucan as the killer of Sandra Rivett. And that must have been of some comfort to Sandra Rivett's family that actually they had a conclusion of sorts. But of course, the main participant in the entire event, Lord Lucan himself, was not there. Nobody knew where he was. It was pretty obvious by that time that he had made a completely clean getaway.
6: Lord Lucan was named as the murderer in the inquest of Sandra Rivett. However, he has never been formally convicted.
4: In October 1999, Lord Lucan was declared officially dead by Britain's High Court. His estate, valued at just £15,000, was released to his executors. But his son, Lord George Bingham, is unable to take his father's seat in the House of Lords or inherit the title of the 8th Earl of Lucan until there is actual proof that Lord Lucan is dead.
10: I've got two theories. He had a friend who had an estate in Mexico, and Lord Lucan could almost certainly have sat out life there. And My other favourite place, and the place that I know Roy Ranson, the policeman involved, always thought was a possibility, is Botswana along the Limpopo River, called the Thule Block, where every estate is colonially owned. And Lord Lucan could have dropped into that sort of community. And if people didn't ask too many questions, that would have been a good home for him.
9: I don't think we'll ever know what happened to Lucan. My own view is that he arrived in New Haven. There was a ferry due to leave at 7 that morning. And it's a very short walk, I've done it myself, from Norman Street, where he parked the car, to the harbour. There were two fishermen who were getting ready to set sail that morning at about 6 o'clock. They saw someone who they later identified as Lucan. Now, I'm of the view that he stowed on board one of the ferries that was leaving New Haven, and I think about halfway across, he jumped off and probably got caught up in the screws. And that was the end of him.
4: What could have happened to Lord Lucan, do you think? I mean, do you think he did commit suicide? Do you think he did die?
11: I think he made a big mistake by killing the wrong woman. But I don't think he committed suicide, though. I think they were too arrogant, you know. They would think that it would have been fun to escape.
10: I dearly would like to know the answer to an awful lot of questions that Lord Lucan left behind him. And one day, I hope he comes back to be prosecuted or not, but just to fill in a few of the blanks in this very fascinating story.
12: Lord Lucan left behind a scene of blood and mayhem and disappeared without a trace. There have been many reported sightings of him around the world over the past 35 years that have remained just that. Did he murder the nanny? Did he escape? Did he commit suicide? The true story of what really happened may never, ever be known.

0: This is the sound of Claire cooking dinner at home. And that's the sound of a fraud alert from Wells Fargo flagging a charge for a pricey restaurant in Paris. Considering Claire isn't in Paris right now, that seemed odd to the bank and to Claire. Two taps later, Claire says nope to the charge and Wells Fargo is on the case. However you make money work, Wells Fargo can work with that.
1: Wells Fargo Bank, N.A., member FDIC.
2: The vast North American wilderness is home to evil forces thought only to exist in nightmares. But the terrible creatures that roam here are all too real. Some entities that haunt the land defy explanation. While others are steeped in rich, dark history and deadly legend.
3: I turn around to look, but I don't really want to turn around to look because I don't want to see what's there. I was scared enough that I could definitely feel my heart beating. I was nervous, I was shaking.
4: Behind you! It, like, shrieks this horrible, horrible sound.
5: Kill it!
4: It felt like I was paralyzed, like I absolutely could not move or comprehend.
6: They will do everything in their power to grab you, to get you, to kill you, to eat you.

0: When a legend is born of a sinister history, it never dies.
1: Well, legends tend to form from the old world skill of telling stories through word of mouth before there was such thing as mass communication. And they go back eons.
2: A legend is a story that has been told over and over and over again. Something in that story has stuck in time. It's also maybe something that has happened that we're afraid of because it's a power beyond our understanding. There's a lot of things about legends that we do not understand. Consider these warnings. Stay away, otherwise you're entering at your own risk and taking life in your own hands.
0: This stretch of land in the backwoods of Canada has witnessed a number of grisly and horrific incidents. The most gruesome of which occurred decades ago. The locals call this highway Ghost Road.
3: Ghost Road is an infamous legend. There was a father in the midst of a messy divorce from his wife, and he had, at that point, had become semi-estranged from his kids. And he had gone out and taken them, and he drove them to that stretch of road.

0: that.
1: It's said the ghosts of the dead children now stalk this road, seeking justice for their demise. Yet, it is an even more disturbing incident that grips the imagination of the residents. The bloody death of a young thrill seeker on this lonely highway.
2: As a youth, you're definitely aware of the legend. Legend has it that Ghost Road is the site of a fatal motorcycle crash years ago. No one knows quite when. There's a teenager who used to go into a local farmer's field and rip it up with his motorcycle. And the farmer got annoyed at this.

0: fence ended up decapitating the kid.
1: But the legend doesn't end there.
0: His girlfriend had gone out shortly after he had died to kill herself. When she had committed suicide on the road, people quite often see her ghost, like with the white dress flowing.
1: And she's not alone. According to folklore, her lover, the Ghost Rider, has also stalked the area ever since, hunting for vengeance.
2: People who go to Ghost Road claim that they view this motorcycle headlight coming towards them across the field.
1: And now, on a chilly October evening, Paul Nash and his friend Jordan have come to this fabled stretch of gravel to see if the chilling stories are true. But perhaps they have come searching for something that should be left alone.
0: So when Jordan and I went to Ghost Road, it was Thanksgiving weekend, and it was sort of a typical Thanksgiving weekend in Northern Ontario. The air was cold, it sort of smelt of dead leaves, and definitely farmer's country. You could smell like burning yard waste, and it sort of had that sort of mist feel about it.
1: Both have been instructed on what to do in order to entice the spirit of the Ghost Rider.
0: When you pull over, you have to shut off the car, turn off the lights to make sure there's no ambient light or noise.
3: You're really going to wait out here all night?
4: Yes, we are going to wait out here all night. That's why we came out here.
0: If you park where you can see the farmer's field, you would see the light of the motorcycle going across. Jordan fancied herself a ghost expert, really describes a lot of who Jordan was. Like, she was deeply interested in stuff like this. Jordan was normally sort of a wired person, so she was definitely on edge when we got out there.
4: You gotta be quiet.
5: If you hear something bad at a location, there's a natural curiosity of going to investigate. It's all in us. However, unless you're experienced or you have the proper equipment, I highly don't recommend it because it's not safe.
0: I mean, like, I wouldn't exactly say I'm a non-believer, but I wasn't a believer either. I'm sort of, I need evidence. When you go out there, I mean, you're psyching yourself. You're aware of the stories, you're aware that it's there. So you're already a bit on edge, I mean, believe it or not. I mean, old country road in the middle of October, you pull over and turn off the lights, I think anybody would be scared. Definitely the type of thing that makes your hair stand on end. But it was definitely the perfect night to see a ghost.
1: And it appears the spirit of the dead motorcyclist is in sync with that sentiment.
0: It sort of appears as a small light hovering in the middle of the field.
1: They see the light. But it's not moving across the field in the distance.
6: Let's go!
1: It's coming right for them.
7: People have no idea how much NASA has impacted their lives.
8: One, liftoff.
9: Artificial intelligence, it's a revolution.
10: There are so many unanswered questions.
11: We are on the dark side of the universe.
12: If I give you the right to kill me, then that gives me the right to kill you.
13: He's a madman. I mean, he's just...
14: This is the sound of Claire cooking dinner at home. And that's the sound of a fraud alert from Wells Fargo flagging a charge for a pricey restaurant in Paris. considering Claire isn't in Paris right now, that seemed odd. To the bank and to Claire. Two taps later, Claire says nope to the charge and Wells Fargo is on the case. However you make money work, Wells Fargo can work with that.
6: Wells Fargo Bank, N.A., member FDIC.

0: This lonely stretch of rural Canadian highway is steeped in bloody legend. Children that have been burned alive. A gruesome decapitation. And a bloody suicide. And now the spirits of all those victims torment the land. The locals call it Ghost Road. And every now and then, someone comes out here looking for a thrill.
1: The dangerous part about seeking any paranormal or ghost location is typically it's done at night. It's not safe. Let's assume that ghosts are real and they do not want to be bothered. If you bother them in their natural state, you know, they will cause harm.

0: Paul and Jordan have driven to the deserted road in the middle of the night in search of the legendary ghost rider that haunts the area. Now, to their horror, he's heading right for them.
1: Go!
2: And then it starts rather rapidly and coming towards you.
1: Oh, no!
3: It's not working! Run! It's not working!
2: And then it disappears.
3: He was just there.
4: I don't see him.
2: We're both on edge, just waiting for something to happen.
0: He may have vanished, but he's not done with them yet. The Phantom Rider appears to be toying with these two. But why? This is not how the sighting is supposed to go.
2: Heart rate's definitely up. Definitely a bit of fear. Sort of the fear you get when you're confronting something you don't know.
0: Tonight, he isn't the only spirit who's come out to play.
2: Three ghosts just walked out of the ditch on the side of the road.
1: Let's go!
3: It's not working!
0: The ghosts of the murdered children and the dead girl have them surrounded.
2: Is it chilling?
0: And now, the Ghost Rider is returning as well.
5: What I find about places with multiple layers of hauntings, say, different eras, is not all of them are friendly. They usually show some form of aggression, and it can be as tame as swear words, right up to physical interaction.
2: So we sort of felt the car shake and heard a noise, and we looked back and had actually gotten up on the trunk of Jordan's car. Scary because they didn't really fulfill what you imagine an actual ghost to be. It was more real. It was more solid. Like, they were there, they were present, and they were like real people. To the point where the three of them are rocking the car. Is it something where we're going to end up getting hurt, right? Like, where they're actually coming to actually hurt us. Jordan started the car in hopes that they would jump off the back. It didn't happen, so she was getting frustrated, and she would just sort of like step on it and pull the car forward type thing to try and shake them off, and it wasn't working.

reacting. Paul and Jordan have undertaken an adventure they shouldn't have. And now they're paying a bloody price.

0: Paul and Jordan went out looking for a legendary ghost and found him. Unfortunately, he brought along some friends. Now, they're trapped in the car.
1: It's not working!
0: And under attack by all of those who died on this very road.
2: We definitely weren't expecting anything more than the boy in the motorcycle. We weren't expecting to, witness ghost children or the woman in white or anything outside of what the actual legend says.
3: I believe that it's very common for ghosts and spirits to work together. I feel that they're possibly one and the same.

0: Then what else are we going to do?
1: Paul believes there's only one thing he can do. Leave the vehicle and face these apparitions head on.
2: I just said, okay, well, I guess I'm going to have to go out and look at them.

0: At that point, I'm terrified. Either they really got off the car and ran quickly into the ditch, or there's something bigger going on.
1: Paul fears the legendary spirits could be preparing for an even greater attack.
0: I mean, at this point, I was scared, without question. I was scared enough that I could definitely feel my heart beating. I was nervous, I was shaking.
1: As Paul searches the field for ghosts, Jordan is left alone inside the car, scared out of her mind, gripped by an overpowering sense of danger.

0: was terrifying to begin with. And so it's sort of the thing where I turn around to look, but I don't really want to turn around to look because I don't want to see what's there.
1: Stop the car!
0: She was terrified. I mean, I can still sort of remember, you can remember the tone of her voice when she screamed.
2: Jordan gets the car started, but it's no guarantee they'll make it out of here alive.
0: My mind's racing, and Jordan's driving the car probably, you know, twice the speed limit to get out of there, and she's not thinking rationally either.
2: The Ghost Rider isn't about to let them go so easily.
1: Did you see that?
0: So as we're driving away, and we turn away from Ghost Road, on the corner, I see a woman in white.
2: The phantom suicide victim gives them a final warning. Don't come back. Paul and Jordan escape Ghost Road, leaving the blood-chilling apparitions behind. Both vow never to return. And now, Josh McFarland is going to have his own encounter with an ancient and deadly legend.
3: Move, move, move!
4: A legend should always be taken seriously. There could be truth, there could be something going on that we don't understand, so we need to tread lightly in case it's a part of something bigger than that we don't understand.
5: The thought that it was hunting us was truly horrible.

0: It's been all day, don't they?
1: We were dedicated to killing Nazis. That's what we volunteered for.
2: Guy Martin going for a piece of history. How much further can he go?
3: We choose to go to the moon.
4: Wow, LaFlank, what are you, in a gun?
5: It's absolutely unreal.

0: The horrors of Ghost Road are exclusive to that small, rural area. But some deadly legends are woven into the foundation of an entire culture.
1: At first, I didn't really ever believe them. That sounds like a regional boogeyman type story, you know? They describe them almost as, you know, like these monsters in the desert that I never really bought into until I saw what I saw that night.
0: Arizona is a land rich in mythology. Many of the most extraordinary stories come from the Navajo Nation, who today have made the small city of Window Rock their capital.
1: They say that the Window Rock itself holds a lot of spiritual energy for the Navajo's culture.
0: Apparently, a giant serpent savaged the people here until their god punched a hole in the mountain for it to slither through and disappear. But there is something else stalking this land. A creature so terrifying, most refuse to speak its name aloud. Tonight, Josh is venturing out into the heart of the legendary creature's territory.
1: It's something everyone knows about, but no one really talks about. Part of the superstition is, like, you don't talk about it. They gain some of their power from having people take notice of them and having people interested in them. Talking about them invites them to take an interest in you.
0: And it's not only the Navajo who take the story seriously. Paranormal investigators know that legendary monsters can be rooted in terrible truths and understand how dangerous it is to come across one.
2: Depending on how horrific the legend itself is, the dangers can range from very weak and no danger to extreme dangers in the case of legends concerning particularly nasty, malicious creatures of any kind, not just spirits, but cryptids and physical creatures.
0: And just like the Garden of Eden, the most beautiful landscape can hide a vicious creature.
1: It almost feels like there's there's two sides to every coin. They talk about the good energy or the good shamanistic thing. It almost feels like, in the area, it almost makes sense that there'd be something kind of sinister to, like, almost protect itself.
3: Legends just aren't stories. They could be warnings from our ancestors. They've seen stuff that we may not have experienced before. They might be just letting us know what's about to happen or what's yet to come.
0: Josh McFarland is not Navajo, but like everyone in these parts, he's heard that a mythical beast stalks these lands. He's never given it much thought until now. Tonight, he and his father are driving down this dark road, miles away from the nearest town.
1: My dad owned and operated a small delivery service in and around the area, taking small packages out to rural settlements it's too much of a hassle for the larger companies. It was definitely not uncommon at all for us to be driving, like, very, very far from civilization. Snakes, horned lizards. You definitely wouldn't want to find yourself alone at night in that area. We had gotten a call to install a large screen television in a house just outside of Window Rock. I always enjoyed the trips because it's just beautiful landscapes out there. During the nighttime, it's almost absolutely pitch unless there's a full moon. If you're driving down the highway, you pretty much can only see the areas in your headlights.
0: Suddenly, Josh senses the area may not be as deserted as it seems.
1: When you're in the desert at night, sometimes you get this feeling like something's out there with you. You know, you can kind of feel that there's something watching you.
0: If something else is out there, at least they're not entirely on their own.
4: Thanks for taking me along.
5: Man, it's been too long since I've been up here.
1: The reason David was with us when we got the call to go out to Window Rock for this particular delivery, he was there and he's like, oh, you know, I have family in Window Rock. We should all go together and kind of make a trip out of it. David and his entire family are Navajo.
5: About time he learned the truth about his daddy, don't you think?
1: We had a couple of other pieces of freight in the truck with us, so David took their truck and they convoyed, and we were communicating back and forth with walkie-talkies just to kind of keep it fun, you know, to make it more of a trip together as opposed to, you know, just us following one another.
0: However, the fun doesn't last long.
6: What is that?
5: Hey, you see that up ahead?
1: As we're coming down the highway, we can kind of see what appears to be a very large black or brown dog. As we get closer and closer, we can kind of see that it's got this brown, wiry, kind of matted fur. Looks like it could almost be covered in like a dried blood. It turns and it looks at us, and it's got it's like a face. It's like a person's face stretched over like a bear's skull. Its eyes were like jet black, just holes in the human mask. Just these jet black eyes peering through. And while it, like, the expression in the eyes was almost angry, the look on the face was more one of, like, pain and agony. I'm sorry. It's still kind of hard for me to talk about.
0: Whatever this creature before them is, it has its sights set on Josh and his father.
1: My dad kind of looks at me, and I look at him, and it was almost a look like, is this really happening right now? It, like, shrieks this horrible, horrible sound.
0: Now that the beast sees them, there's no escape.
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0: his father, and their friend David are traveling a deserted road in the heart of Navajo country, rumored to be stalked by an ancient beast. And now, they are stopped in the middle of nowhere, just a few feet away from it.
1: I've only seen that face on my father a few times, both times when his parents died, and then that night. And it was just this face, like, I want to tell you everything's gonna be okay, but I don't know. I just remember him giving me that look.
0: David is the only one of the three who is Navajo. He knows what this creature is, and he knows how much danger they're in.
2: Back in the car.
0: The terrified look on David's face tells them it's something to be very afraid of, and that they need to return to their vehicles now.
3: Hit it with your car. Put the pedal to the metal and hit it now.
1: Listen, you have to speed up. You have to hit that thing. That is not a dog. You have to... He started becoming hysterical, screaming. You have to hit it. You have to hit that thing.
3: Kill it! Kill it! Kill it!
1: We start to realize this thing is huge. I remember not screaming. Nothing was said. And just... 10 and 2 on the steering wheel, just accelerating as fast as we could. And I'm ready for impact. Just then it like shrieks this horrible, horrible sound. We were inches from hitting it. Then it jumps back off into the blackness and I couldn't see it again.
4: Do you see it?
1: Unnatural. I mean, it's sitting in the dead center of the highway, and it's able to clear a whole lane, plus, you know, the little ditch off to the side that separates the road from the barbed wire fence. I've never seen it. It was absolutely unnatural.
0: When Josh and his father ask David what they saw, they get a blood-curdling answer. It's a skinwalker.
1: The skinwalker is a legend from the Navajo people that is predominantly around the southwestern United States. A skinwalker is a shaman or a medicine man that has begun practicing the evil side of shamanism that involves mostly taking shape, shifting shape. It's a shapeshifter. Someone who can change from a human to an animal.
5: A skinwalker is also known as a Navajo witch. They're known to be harmful. The legend describes them as being some sort of an animal-like humanoid.
1: They're like a magical practitioner, like a shaman that's started to practice like a blood magic or a black magic.
5: Not all Navajo shamans are evil, but those who pursue dark magic or dark energy could be potentially really dangerous.
0: And there's a sinister reason why it is after these innocent travelers.
5: Once a skinwalker has you in his scent, they will do everything in their power to grab you, to get you, to kill you, to eat you.
1: In order to gain their power, they have to commit some kind of serious cultural taboo or crime, you know, killing an infant or cannibalizing a family member, something truly heinous to, like, gain the power to being able to shapeshift, and that's what a skinwalker is.
0: Once it has consumed their flesh, it must wear the skin of its victim, even if it has peeled off a human being.
1: And that's where the term skinwalker actually comes from. In order to continue to change shape, they have to continue practicing whatever sort of dark taboo they initially broke in the first place. So if they were to gain their abilities through consuming someone's flesh and cannibalizing them, then to keep their powers, they would have to continue breaking those taboos.
0: Fresh human flesh. David believes the Skinwalker was hunting for its next prey when Josh and his father came along. Right now, they all feel lucky to have escaped. But they aren't out of the woods yet. Not even close. The Skinwalker is back and chasing their vehicle. He has acquired their scent, and there is no stopping him.
6: People have no idea how much NASA has impacted their lives.
7: One, liftoff.
8: Artificial intelligence, it's a revolution.
9: There are so many unanswered questions.
10: We are on the dark side of the universe.
11: If I give you the right to kill me, then that gives me the right to kill you.
12: He's a madman. I mean, he's just...
13: This is the sound of Claire cooking dinner at home. And that's the sound of a fraud alert from Wells Fargo flagging a charge for a pricey restaurant in Paris. Considering Claire isn't in Paris right now, that seemed odd. To the bank and to Claire. Two taps later, Claire says nope to the charge and Wells Fargo is on the case. However you make money work, Wells Fargo can work with that.
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0: to legend, Skinwalker must eat human flesh in order to continue and maintain its power. Once they eat, they need to continue to eat to increase their power. I would consider them to be extremely dangerous. They're the equivalent to a rabid dog who is hungry and will do anything they need to get their prey.
1: Josh, his father, and their friend David are being chased by the legendary Skinwalker, which needs a fresh kill to maintain its power.
2: Can you guys see it anywhere?
3: Was still freaking out over the radio. He kept saying, "We have to go faster. We have to get out of here. It is following us. We have to leave right now."
2: Just jumped out of the way. Where is it? Is it behind us?
3: This horrible, freakish creature could actually be following us and keeping pace with our vehicle, you know, on the highway. The thought that it was hunting us was truly horrible. Saying it's following us, we have to get out of here, we have to go faster. He kept repeating that last part. We have to go faster and we have to get out of here. That was one of the worst parts, honestly, because David's a very stoic man, you know, but to hear him freak out and to start screaming over the radio, you know, obscenities, we have to get out of here, we have to leave. It absolutely put my mind in panic mode. I didn't know what was going to happen. At that moment, I remember I can feel that I'm trembling. My heart is racing. My vision's kind of feeling blurred almost. Like, I'm freaking out. I start hyperventilating. My dad's trying to comfort me, you know. It's okay, we're gonna make it out of here. We just have to drive faster. And then at that point, we were hauling ass across the desert, and we get pulled over by a Navajo reservation police officer.

as we're pulling over, David is behind us, so he pulls in with us, and this obviously makes the officer very nervous. He exits his vehicle with his, you know, his hand on his holster,

0: guys are going a little fast tonight. In a rush to go somewhere?
1: There's a skinwalker.
0: Can you turn the car off for me, please?
1: There's a skinwalker. We gotta get out of here.
2: And I remember the officer, a Navajo man himself, he just turns white. He had that same look on his face like, is this really happening right now?
0: Follow me, guys.
3: The officer knows that they shouldn't be stuck in the middle of nowhere with a skinwalker, let alone say the name out loud.
4: In Navajo culture, the skinwalker legend is taken very seriously. They do not talk with anyone outside, as they feel that it will give its source of energy to the skinwalker.
3: With the police escort in tow, should the skinwalker reappear, Josh, his father, and David put the pedal to the metal.
2: And we hightailed it all the way back to Farmington at that speed. Seeing the city lights of Farmington really actually did put my mind at ease, but David was still calling over the radio like, you guys have to come over to our house right after we get back. Like, you can't go home alone.

0: And he goes back into his bedroom and he's rummaging around for something I guess his grandmother gave him.
1: Sasha! Look, I see you now, okay? All right, it's gonna come for you. You need to keep this, all right? You listen to me, you listen to me, you keep this.
0: Yeah, he just very panicked, you know, kind of shoved it into my hand and said, you have to keep this in your house or they can... It's like, if you don't have this, they'll be invited in. It was like I believe it was a small eagle feather, maybe a couple inches long. It had twine, red and white twine, wrapped around the base of it. I only saw it that one time for just a brief second because my dad took it and put it in his jacket pocket.
1: Listen. He's seen you now, okay? All right, it's gonna come for you.
2: According to legend, if you hold a charm, it will stop the skinwalker from coming to you, but you need to hold on to it. As soon as you let it go, it will come back. They would be extremely lucky for getting away from the skinwalker as they did. Thankfully, they had a vehicle. Right, now they have to be careful, they need to hold on to the charm, and they need to protect themselves from it. If they lose the charm, the skinwalker's going to come right back for them.
3: With the precious charm in their hands, Josh and his father pray they are safe as they speed home.
0: Several Navajo people that I know are always very adamant not to go in the desert at night, not by yourself, especially Biligonas like myself or white people like myself are supposedly at risk in those areas. That conveys just how terrifying and freaky the incident was. I absolutely believe that there has to be some truth to the legends if, you know, all these people, not just myself, but several people I know claim to have at least seen something weird in the desert.
3: Josh is still haunted by the experience and fears the consequence of telling his story.
0: Still kind of messes with me, the thought that, you know, I mean, even talking about it right now, I still think about, you know, how speaking about them supposedly gives them power. I mean, how much power am I giving them right now? I'm glad that I live in town and not on the outskirts. And right now I'm still living in my dad's house, so if he does have that totem tucked away somewhere, I do feel safe, at least hoping that it's there. Just outside my window looks fairly similar to the Window Rock area. Yeah, I would definitely find myself laying awake, staring at my window, like hoping that something isn't right on the other side.
3: Like Josh and his father, Paul and Jordan's terrifying encounter with the legend of Ghost Road has had a lasting impact on them. Paul has avoided the area ever since.
4: I accept that there's stuff that I can't explain, and stuff that I can't explain terrifies me. The memory of that night is still pretty thick. It definitely comes around Thanksgiving every year, so the smell of leaves, the cold in the air will always remind me. So I've never gone back to Ghost Road, and there's a good chance that I never would.

0: Would I say I'm ready to be executed? Yeah, I mean, it's not going to be that big deal.
1: We were dedicated to killing Nazis. And that's what we volunteered for.
2: Oh, you feel like you have superpowers.
3: If you thought curving space and time is weird, you've heard nothing yet.
4: When in El Salvador, we want the Salvador in soon.
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5: 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Considering Claire isn't in Paris right now, that seemed odd. To the bank and to Claire. Two taps later, Claire says nope to the charge, and Wells Fargo is on the case. 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

0: The vast North American wilderness is home to evil forces thought only to exist in nightmares. But the terrible creatures that roam here are all too real. Professional ghost hunters exploring haunted areas are prepared for anything.
1: The cave should just be up that way.
0: But that still won't save them.
2: It snapped and my head. We're going to get killed.
3: The voice had told us to go back. We didn't listen.
4: If you're there alone, you're doomed.

0: Hunting for spirits is a dangerous occupation, even for those who devote their lives to it.
1: I definitely believe that there's things out here that I don't think we'll ever really fully understand.
2: There are inherent dangers and risks going into this field. You're entering a territory of someone or something that you just can't perceive. So you have to be very careful.
0: Brian, Jesse, and Becky are dedicated paranormal investigators.
1: My team's called Phantom Elite Paranormal. We not only just hunt ghosts, it's anything from the occult to experiences people are dealing with and just don't understand.
2: Being part of a professional group does not make one immune to the dangers. Something could go south very quickly.
0: Tonight, the team is heading into the fabled ruins of the Maribel Hotel in Wisconsin. The site is linked to one of America's most notorious criminals.
1: This place has an eerie, dark history, all the way to Al Capone, the gangster.
3: So the hotel was built in the 1800s. Once owned by Al Capone. History tells us that a lot of gruesome deaths have happened in this location.
0: Some say Al Capone brutally murdered dozens of people, stuck their corpses inside whiskey barrels, and buried them in the many caves scattered around the area. The hotel burned to the ground years ago, but the ghosts of Capone's victims are said to haunt the land. Jesse and his colleagues have come seeking them.
4: We had been looking for an intriguing case to go investigate, and this really drew us in.
5: Ready? Yeah, let's do this.
6: You guys know what they call this place, right?
5: Yeah.
1: The locals have a nickname for this place, and it's called Hotel Hell.
4: People have seen figures and flames and dark entities.
5: What's the matter, Beck? Want to take a pass on this one?
4: It's supposed to have like a portal to hell.
5: Come on, it'll be cool. Take an hour, tops.
7: Yeah, there's three of us. It's gonna be fine.
6: Okay, let's do this.
4: We expected just another normal hike, but what ended up happening was just phenomenal.
0: The team realizes they're not the only ones exploring the grounds tonight.
5: Looks like there's somebody else here.
7: Probably just some kids.
8: A lot of times hauntings are connected to the people, and other times it's connected.
5: Come on, it'll be cool. Take an hour, tops.
7: Yeah, there's three of us. It's gonna be fine.
6: Okay, let's do this.
4: We expected just another normal hike, but what ended up happening was just phenomenal.
0: The team realizes they're not the only ones exploring the grounds tonight.
5: Looks like there's somebody else here.
7: Probably just some kids.
8: A lot of times hauntings are connected to the people, and other times it's connected to the places that you're at. The buildings aren't there anymore. That doesn't matter to them. The energy of that place is still the same.
7: Hey, you coming?
9: The area that surrounds Maribel is just woods.
0: As they venture into the dark forest, the investigators attempt to contact the victims of Al Capone.
8: The whole onslaught of paranormal research and looking for physical evidence has developed a lot of different types of technology.
5: Give me the box.
1: A ghost box is just a plain old radio that scans through radio frequencies. Now, EVPs or spirits supposedly are supposed to talk through the ghost box.
5: Hello. Is anything out here?
1: Just trying to go right off the bat and just trying to get something to respond with our equipment.
5: Hello. Is anything out here with us?
1: And nothing. We didn't get anything.
7: The cave should just be up that way.
5: Okay, let's go. Hello?
1: We start going down the path.
7: Get down!
1: All of a sudden, you hear these kids. They're screaming for their life.
0: Whoever got here ahead of them now regrets it.
4: Sound like somebody was getting murdered, basically. Just blood-curdling scream.
9: We heard kids screaming. We had no idea what was going on.
1: We could see these kids running, booking to their cars.
0: It turns out, some teenagers came looking for a bit of fun and paid the price for it.
2: The thrill-seeking people come in on a Saturday night, and it's been too horrific, too scary for them.
0: Brian doesn't let himself become distracted from the mission to contact the spirits of the dead.
5: Hello. Is anything out here with us?
8: A ghost is the soul of someone that has come out of the body. And when we come out of our body, we have free will here. So we have a choice to either cross over and go into the light, or we can choose to stay here.
6: Guys, I think we should go back.
5: Did you guys hear that?
4: It definitely did feel like something was watching us. We all felt uneasy.
6: What the hell was that?
4: I heard some weird noises.
5: Did you hear that? Yeah.
9: Once we did get closer to the caves, I just kept on hearing noises, like something was either walking around in the brush or throwing sticks.
5: Who do we got? Al Capone. Do you know him?
1: It wasn't until I brought up Al Capone that things actually start interacting with us out there.
5: Do you know Al Capone? Al Capone. Do you know him?
0: Now, the team gets a ghostly warning.
5: Did Al Capone bury your body in the caves?
10: Go back.
1: Just plain as day words coming through the ghost box.
9: The voice was a little bit deep. It wasn't really clear at first.
10: Go.
9: It told us to go back, and we didn't listen.
6: What's wrong? Brian, are you okay? What's wrong? What's going on? Brian, are you okay?
11: there's one thing I've learned in my time as a crime writer, it's that there are a million and one motives for murder.
12: The first Assyrians came into view.
13: This is the story of when Britain was in the eye of the storm.
12: Are any of these alien worlds alive?
14: Animals, insects, disappearing into their surroundings,

0: us to go back.
1: Go back.
2: Did Al Capone bury your body in the caves?
1: Go back.
3: Suddenly, Brian is overcome.
4: Are you okay? Hang on.
3: The spirit energy is too much for their equipment to handle.
5: Something touched me on the bag.
4: Brian! Are you okay? Brian, say something!
6: Oh, my God!
4: What's
6: it's
4: wrong?
6: Burning!
4: Oh, my God! What's on your back? Brian, take off your jacket!
5: Where I was touched, there was a mark on my back of a handprint.
4: Oh, my God! What's on your back? Oh, my gosh! Brian! Are you okay?
6: No.
0: It was a pretty bad idea not to listen to the voice.
6: Okay, I've had enough.
4: Yeah.
6: Let's get out of here.
4: Let's go. Okay. Let's go!
7: We just wanted to get back to the car. We thought the night was over.
3: It's clear to the team why the teenagers fled the area. They try to do the same, but find they can't.
5: So we're walking, and it seemed forever. It seemed like forever.
6: What the hell? We were just here.
4: Are we lost? Don't tell me that we're lost.
0: We were all disoriented and just had no clue where we were.
8: One of the tactics spirits incorporate is messing with us through misdirection. I wouldn't be surprised if there were entities who took great pleasure out of doing this kind of thing.
7: We were just, like, panicking. We didn't know where we were. We should be back to the main path by now.
6: I don't recognize any of this.
7: Why is this taking so long?
3: There may be even more sinister reasons why the investigators are being led astray.
6: That way.
8: Worst cases, that could become a trap.
6: It's that way.
0: It got weird and everything got heavy.
6: Let's go.
3: As they are pulled even deeper into the woods, the sense of dread and danger grows stronger.
0: I think that the voice was warning us, and because we didn't listen to it, it drew us towards it.
5: I feel like that we're being watched this whole entire time, like something just is not right about this.
6: Where are we?
4: I feel like we're walking in circles.
5: It's around here somewhere. It's that way. Let's look at the map.
8: It's hard to explain what was really going on at that moment.
5: We were lost. We felt like we had no sense of direction.
6: I don't recognize any of this.
5: The parking lot should be here.
0: We're all just standing around, like, getting out a map, trying to figure out where we were and how to get back to the car.
4: Guys!
3: Soon they arrive at the very destination they sought to avoid.
7: We were just shocked that the hotel ruins were, like, right there as we stepped out of this clearing.
0: Was not expecting to end up at the hotel.
5: I'm like, holy, are we actually at the hotel?
3: Inexplicably, they find themselves guests at the Maribel, and something evil has come to greet them.
0: All of a sudden, I just see this huge black.

0: something like come out of the door. I usually don't see things, so I was pretty freaked out over it.
1: I really thought we're going to get killed.

0: Spent all day down there.
1: We were dedicated to killing Nazis. That's what we volunteered for.
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3: We choose to go to the moon.
4: Wow, what a play. What a view, isn't it, John? 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

0: When you go into a location as an investigator, they have to be very careful.
1: A team of paranormal investigators are trying to get as far away as possible from Hotel Hell. Instead, a demonic force has led them right to it.
2: Guys, it was a little harder to breathe the closer we got to the hotel.
3: This place felt definitely dark. It had a weird vibe to it.
2: We shouldn't be here. We shouldn't be here. How did we get here? And all of a sudden, I just see this huge black thing.
4: Oh my gosh.
2: It was just huge. It took up the entire doorway. It was a dark spirit. Dark energy. I don't really know how to explain it any more than that.
5: Like, this is what those kids are running from. They've seen this 8-foot-tall dark guy. Weird fear just, like, took over. I can't explain it. Like, I can't express what I felt. Just terror.
6: He's coming this way.
4: Oh my God.
3: Putting two and two together, it was time to get back to someplace safe.
1: The crew retreats. Yet for now, they can't bring themselves to completely abandon the mission.
3: I did not feel like it was really a great idea to stay out here when we could become a target.

0: Ghosts will create situations that make people emit fear.
1: He can hear us.
2: Could this be the ghost of one of Al Capone's victims? If it is, the team has no idea why it lured them to the ruins, nor what it wants from them.
0: That's what I think evil is. Someone who goes into that negativity, goes into that darkness, and it can go to extreme levels.
3: I was adamant that we needed to leave, and we needed to leave now.
4: It was a fight for life. I'm like, run. Let's get out of here.
5: We took off down the trail. Brian, he doesn't run from anything. So the fact that he's booking it down the trail, I know we're in trouble.
6: Run!
5: We took off running.
2: Just when it seems like things can't get any worse, the entity transforms into something even more malicious and deadly.
7: When the entity takes on a human form, it expends a lot of energy. And sometimes it will morph into a pure form, and in this form, they're considered to be more dangerous.
5: Brian saw a light floating down the path at us.
4: Lights were glowing as they're coming towards us.
5: Entities or paranormal spirits manifest themselves as balls of light, and I think that's what this light was that came down the path. I think it was the manifestation of that dark entity that Becky saw go through the doorway. So we head back running to the cars. At this point, we're terrified. Whatever is chasing us was probably not good.

0: They want to believe that there's life after death, finding substantial proof that when we die, something else happens.
1: Hello.
0: It's natural for us to be curious about these things.
1: Is anything out here?
0: It's spooky. Sometimes we get a thrill from it. However, we're meddling with something.
2: Go back.
0: And it's extremely dangerous.
3: Paranormal investigators Brian, Jesse, and Becky have the tables turned when the ghosts they were hunting come after them.
1: Come on, go.
4: We could see the edge where the parking lot is, the edge where the light was shining.
5: Getting to that light was like our only safety.
4: I stop. And I look back, put my hand up, and I visualize myself stopping whatever it was from following us energy-wise. I yell out,
1: "No further, you hear? You stay out there, you hear?"
4: Almost immediately, we got a response from the darkness. This piercing growl out of the darkness was a reply to me threatening it.
3: Brian's tactic appears to work.
5: It felt like whatever was chasing us was staying at the end of the path.
1: Go, go, go!
5: We threw our equipment in the vehicle as quickly as we could.
4: Whatever it was, definitely did not like what we were doing out there.
5: Regardless, we got in the vehicle as quick as we could and headed back home.
3: The Phantom Elite Paranormal Team survives their blood-chilling experience at Hotel Hell. But it isn't enough to scare these professionals out of the woods for good. 1 year later, Brian and Jesse are about to tempt fate again in the pursuit of another evil spirit. And this time, they bring another new member, Deborah.
6: I believe in just about anything. I think you have to keep an open mind because you really don't know until you see it. Once you see it, it can't really be unseen.
5: So Mary Dean, Wisconsin is thought to be haunted by the spirit of Mary Dean.
3: Mary Dean is said to have lived in the early 1900s. One version of the legend says she was jilted by her lover and committed suicide in the nearby lake. But death didn't end her anger. It only made her vengeful. Now she haunts the forest along the shores looking for victims.
0: Mary Dean was a passenger on board a steamship coming up from the Chippewa River who died suddenly and was buried on shore. The flood eventually washed the body away, and they say that her spirit continually roams around the island. According to legend, Mary Dean is said to be a ghost that lures people directly to their death.
5: It's like they're just attracted and compelled to go into the water and potentially die. There's a lot of accounts of death out there.
7: There are ghosts that are what I would call isolationists. They will take refuge in nature. Some ghosts choose to be near water because they can actually draw energy from that. They sometimes have a hard time leaving that. And it's part of the soul's journey to learn how to let go.
4: It reminded me of a siren. There was so much that intrigued me about this particular place.
6: It's dark and the wind's picking up.
1: I figure we've got about an hour before the rain hits.
6: And it's thundering and very windy. crazy. The lightning was so bright and it was so long in the horizon.
8: So more like half an hour to me. In the rain, I mean.
0: What? Scared of a little rain? Come on.
9: So where do you want to start?
0: Let's try the ghost box.
3: Once again, the team turns to their trusted equipment in their search.
4: EVPs, it's just the white noise that generates, and the spirits use that noise to communicate with us.
0: This way.

0: Harry Dean, are you out here?
1: We were having trouble getting any reliable readings off of a lot of our equipment. We assumed it was from the storm. Some of that stuff can be affected by that.
2: The trio may have issues making contact, but the same doesn't appear true of their target. Almost immediately, Mary Dean begins the game, separating the team one by one.

0: Ryan started having signs of something affecting him severely right away, and he takes off running into the woods.
1: Ryan? Ryan!
0: That probably was our first sign that something bad was happening.
1: Dad, wait here! Going after Brian!
0: I believe he actually suffered some form of possession while we were there investigating.
2: Older ghosts have more experience in manipulating energy, and so the more experience they have, the more things that they can do with their energy.
1: Brian, where are you? We're getting separated.
2: Being possessed is not something that is very common, but it does happen.
0: I'm following him. Yeah, I don't want him to go wandering off into the woods by himself in the middle of a storm.
3: Deborah is left alone and soon feels something malevolent going to work on her.
2: In the same way that people display a range of emotions, ghosts do as well. A ghost may have an attraction to one person. Ghosts will single out people for various reasons.
4: I can hardly even describe the energy that was going on there. And there was a pull. I was drawn the other way very badly. It was so mixed up, so strong.
5: In Deb's case, something was attracted to her energy and her frequency and decided she would be the one to take away and hypnotize. Something about her character, her makeup as a person, was attractive to this spirit.
3: Meanwhile, Jesse continues after Brian.
0: Brian was acting weird. This was out of his behavior to just go running off into the woods without anybody else there.
3: Jesse fears Mary Dean has taken a hold of his colleague and is entrancing him to a grisly end.
1: Brian!
0: The way Brian was acting erratically, running into the woods, it definitely felt like maybe he was being some way possessed.
1: Brian!
0: By the spirit of Mary Dean.
1: Brian?
0: If I would have just left him, he probably would have just completely disappeared.
1: Brian! Brian!
0: And finally, at that point, I was able to snap Brian out of it from whatever type of possession was going on, making him so frantic.
1: Jesse? All of a sudden, I'm like, where's Deb? Jesse's like, I don't know. Deb?
6: This is the sound of Lucy staying on top of her spending. 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
6: This is the sound of Claire cooking dinner at home. 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Considering Claire isn't in Paris right now, that seemed odd to the bank and to Claire. Two taps later, Claire says nope to the charge and Wells Fargo is on the case. 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

0: Considering yourself a professional in the paranormal investigating world doesn't make you immune to danger. We're just at risk as everyone else.
1: Brian, Jesse, and Deborah are a team of professional paranormal investigators who have come searching for the legendary ghost of Mary Dean, an evil spirit known to lure people to their deaths. She first sent Brian running off madly through the forest.
2: Brian!
3: He very well could have died from falling, breaking his neck.
2: Hey, Brian, where are you? We're getting separated.
3: Or just the spirit of Mary Dean straight out killing him.
1: And now, the wicked entity has set her sights on Deborah.
4: Each situation of haunting and possession can be very different depending on who the person is and how they handle the fear.
2: Brian! Brian! Jesse? Where's Deb?
5: The feeling of, oh my God, you know, these people trust me. I just lost somebody.
3: We had lost one person that was doing the investigation with us. We didn't know where she was.
2: Deb! Deb! Answer us if you can! Deb! Brian, you gotta stop. You gotta stop.
3: She went out this way. I'm like, no, let's just go back to the vehicle.
5: Jesse's like, we need to go back. We need to go back. And I'm like, no, I will. I'm gonna find her.
2: Deb! Where are you, Deb? Debbie!
3: So, trying to be logical about the whole situation, I mean, Brian could just purely been only concerned about our friend Deb's safety, but, you know, it wasn't logical that she had ran off into the woods.
1: Jesse suspects Brian hasn't actually rid himself of whatever force gripped him earlier.
2: Debbie!
1: And that he's still under the sway of Mary Dean.
2: Deb! Deb! Can you hear us, Deb?
3: And he's not listening to me. He's just running into the woods, just screaming, yelling for her.
2: Deb! Where are you? This is not good. We have to find her.
3: I wasn't having any luck getting Brian to see reason, so I followed him.
2: Brian. Can't you feel that?
3: Brian was acting weird. He's a little more sensitive to paranormal things.
2: There's something out there.
5: At the time, I was still under the influence of whatever is going on.
2: We gotta go back to the parking lot, man.
5: I remember that Jesse, at that time, he's really trying to get me back to get to the car.
3: You wanna listen to me trying to talk sense into getting back to the vehicle? So it definitely seemed like Brian was being pulled into or drawn into the woods by some unknown entity.
5: I think I wasn't looking for Deb. I think something wanted to be found out there.
2: Brian.
3: With Brian acting crazy in general, it now had me completely scared and freaked out.
2: There's something out there. It's trying to pull us further away.
5: I was still captivated by whatever was taking control of me.
1: Through all of this, Deborah is left on her own, an easy target for Mary Dean's deadly intentions.
6: All I heard was the wind and the rain and the thunder. It was crazy. Crazy loud.
4: we leave kind of an opening for something else to step in. And so in those cases, souls of ghosts or earthbound spirits see that as an opportunity to actually step in to our physical realm. And that gives them the ability to have more interaction with the physical world. The one frustrating thing for a ghost is that they're not in the physical world anymore. So they're going to be seeking opportunities to reconnect with being able to touch and to feel.
3: Now the storm is rolling in full force.
1: Brian and Jesse finally catch up with Debra, and now the real terror begins.
7: Did you see it? Did you see it? See what?
3: At one point, Brian thought he saw a figure of somebody standing.
5: That sense of dread, the scary feeling that I felt.
1: The sight of Mary Dean entrancing their friend is clearly visible to the terrified Brian, but not to Jesse.
7: Did you see it? See what?
5: Jesse doesn't see it.
3: After shining a light directly out there, I would have seen Mary Dean out there.
4: When your logical mind is engaged, it will tell you that things aren't there. That's because your logical mind is engaging and saying, there is nothing there.
1: It seems only Brian can see Mary Dean eagerly luring another victim to her demise.
7: Just wait. There!
3: And finally, at that point, I was able to snap out of it.
1: Now, the malevolent spirit is clearly visible to all. But it may be too late to stop her.
6: Just the fact that there's no one to help you. If you're being sucked into the spell, you're doomed.
8: If there's one thing I've learned in my time as a crime writer, it's that there are a million and one motives for murder.
9: The first Assyrians came into view.
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0: team of elite paranormal investigators has come seeking the murderous ghost of Mary Dean. Jesse has freed Brian from his possession at the spirit's hands. But then they realize their colleague Deborah is missing.
1: Deb! Deb! Deb, can you hear us?
2: The idea of spirits scares people. The big part of it is because people are afraid of what they can't see.
0: After searching the woods, they finally locate Deborah. But something's wrong.
3: The wind actually starts picking up.
4: Wait. Just wait. There!
5: And we saw, like, a flash. And finally, at that point, we saw the figure of Mary Dean.
0: And it looks like Mary Dean is ready to lure another victim to her doom.
3: I really can't explain it. It was scary.
1: Deb! Deb!
3: I'm screaming on the top of my lungs. I don't understand. Even with the wind and stuff blowing up, she would have heard me.
1: Deb!
2: And what happens is our defenses go down. Our ability to prevent that attack gets hindered.
1: Deb!
0: Brian manages to sever Mary Dean's hold over his teammate.
3: I feel that if my team wasn't there, Deb could have just wandered right into the water.
4: Deb, Deb. Can you hear me?
3: At that moment, I'm relieved. Like, obviously, she's okay.
4: Can you hear me?
6: What happened?
4: No. Can you walk? Yeah.
0: But there's no telling if Mary Dean will return for them. So they decide to leave as fast as they can.
3: Tragic. I can't express the sadness that of this whole entire story.
2: So it is really an important thing to have some reverence when you're going into these types of situations.
0: They think they're free, and that
4: come
0: whatever
4: on.
0: Spell Mary Dean cast on them has been broken. But the angry spirit isn't done with them yet.
7: If spirits don't want you there, or if they object to you being there, sometimes they'll follow you home, and that's simply a message. Don't mess with us, and don't come back. We don't want you there. You're not welcome. This is just a warning as to the kind of power that we have.
3: Did this thing just attack me? It feels like somebody clawed my back. That's what it feels like.
4: Are you doing that? No, I don't.
3: I need to look at my back.
5: So we pulled up the back of his t-shirt, and there was this big red scratch across his back.
4: Are you doing that?
3: I feel burning on my back.
5: Brian was flinching in pain.
4: Come on! I know you're still out there!
8: It doesn't scare him, it just makes him angry. And he was yelling into the woods.
4: Come on! Come at me again!
9: You gotta stay humble if you're doing an investigation. If you're gonna be cocky and arrogant, you're asking for it.
7: It's probably best if you're an investigator to pull out of the investigation altogether. It's not really a good idea, in my opinion, to confront them. You're not going to win that war.
3: I was lucky to have my team with me that day.
5: This location ended up being far more than what we ever expected, but what ended up happening was just phenomenal. I was concerned, especially for Brian's safety, being he was the one getting attacked. So it was time to go and get away from this dangerous place.
0: The crew gets out alive. Their most frightening encounter since the terror-filled night among the ruins of the Maribel Hotel. Hotel Hell. When the ghosts they were hunting came hunting for them.
10: What the hell was that?
3: Stuff happens, but it's not the first time that messing with these things go back. Even no matter how experienced you are, can get out of control.
5: And it was just phenomenal. One of the craziest things that we've ever had happen to us as a team.
10: I definitely think that we were lucky to get away that night. The entity clearly wanted to harm us in some way. I honestly think the only thing that saved us was that we were there together and not alone.
0: Tonight, Brian, Jesse, and Deborah feel the same way.
3: Everything that's happened out here, all as a whole, I'd have to say that it was definitely like an omen to stay away from this place.
5: We haven't even gone back to Meridian, Wisconsin since.
0: The team has learned how easily ghost hunters can become the ones who are hunted.

0: would I say I'm ready to be executed? Yeah, I mean, it's not going to be that big deal.
1: We were dedicated to killing Nazis. And that's what we volunteered for.
2: Oh, you feel like you have superpowers.
3: If you thought curving space and time is weird, you've heard nothing yet.
4: When in El Salvador, we want the Salvadorians to.
5: What's going on, everyone? 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

0: The vast North American wilderness is home to evil forces thought only to exist in nightmares. But the terrible creatures that roam here are all too real. Some blood-chilling horrors that stalk the forest are birthed in its darkest corners.
1: Go, go, go, go!
0: Others...
2: Travis!
3: Quit playing around, man! Get back here!
0: ...are just visiting.
1: Travis!
4: The last thing I remember was this numbing shock. Stunning sort of a feeling. Very powerful.
1: Get away from me!
4: I was just out of my mind with fear, just screaming the whole time.
1: I'll tear you apart! I'll kill you!
5: It was like a silent horror film. Then everything went black.

0: November 5th, 1975, I marked time by that, you know. It marked the end of my life as I knew it and the beginning of life as I have been forced to accept it. I realize that I can't escape it.
1: The highest point of this remote forest sits at 7,000 feet above sea level and is known as the Mogollon Rim. Loggers have worked the area for many years and have stories to tell of strange beings that stalk this land.
0: A lot of other people had seen things. I had heard stories from other loggers of creatures. They called it the Mogollon Monster, named after the Mogollon Rim area. This guy was with a crew. He looked over and he saw this creature rise up from behind the log, look right at him. It turned and walked away. And he was adamant that what he'd seen was no other animal you would encounter in these woods. There were stories in the newspaper about cattle mutilation, ritualistic looking, they called them mutilations, operations, whatever, on livestock.
2: The oldest mutilation recorded was in the 1600s. There was 100 sheep that were mysteriously had their innards removed without any flaw to their skin or their fleece. Based on descriptions told by multiple accounts, it appears as if experimentation is going on. But there's no way to determine whether that's good or bad.
1: Tonight, Travis Walton and his crew are driving down an old logging road, heading home after a long day of work on the fabled rim.
0: It's hard, sweaty, dirty work, and you really want to hit the shower at the end of a day.
3: Smoke?
4: No.
2: Come on.
0: Smoke yourself. I'd known some of these other loggers on the crew, and we'd worked together in the past, but some of them I hardly knew at all.
3: Think the boss will be happy?
2: He never is.
5: He better be.
0: The road we were driving on was really rough, and, you know, it was just more of a track than a road, and you'd really have to slow down and pick your way across it just to keep from scraping the underside of the truck. We were 15 miles from the nearest town, pretty close to the border of the Apache Indian Reservation.

0: And now, Travis senses they're not the only ones on this deserted road.
1: Hey, you guys see that? What the heck is that?
2: I don't know.
3: The first thing I recall seeing was just some little glimmers of light through the trees. You just normally don't encounter any kind of light in the forest at night. It's usually pretty pitch black.
1: You think maybe a plane went down? Or
2: a plane?
3: It was such a remote area that to even encounter another vehicle was not that common. It wasn't fitting in with any of the casual explanations that, you know, immediately came to mind. Could this be the sun going down? No, that's the sun. It set a long time ago. Could this be the moon? No, the moon's over here. Could this be, you know, somebody camping there, deer season or whatever? But the light was coming from higher than where ground level would be. The closer we got, there was a break in the trees ahead to where some of this light was shining across the road.
1: What is that?
4: I have no idea. It's not a plane.
1: What is it?
4: I don't know.
3: It was definitely a curiosity where, you know, we're prepared for about anything because it was definitely something out of the ordinary.
1: Travis, what are you doing? Come on, man. Travis! Okay, I'm fine, Mike. Leave me alone.
3: My action was pretty alarming to the rest of the crew.
1: What is he doing? Travis! Travis, come on! God damn it. Travis! Travis, get back here! Come on, man, get back to the truck!
3: I was just awestruck. Just astonished. It was just sort of frightening and beautiful at the same time. The closer I got, the more I became aware of the sound it was making.
1: Travis! Come on!
3: It was a really strange mixture of really high and really low tones that went off the range of human hearing on the high and the low end.
1: Something's not right, man. You gotta get back to the truck.
3: I had a slowly growing awareness of the danger I was in. It was a clearly defined, metallic, shiny object giving off light and energy, and it was a very imposing sight, and no doubt about it, this is a spaceship.
5: The same thing that draws aliens to our planet is the same thing that draws us to others. Exploration, curiosity, sustainability of life, that's why we go. It would make sense as to why they're visiting here.
1: Travis! Quit playing around, man! Get back here!
3: The crew were swearing at me, calling me crazy, you know, telling me to get back in the truck. And I wish I had. What happened next was so unexpected.
6: If there's one thing I've learned in my time as a crime writer, it's that there are a million and one motives for murder.
7: The first Assyrians came into view.
8: This is the story of when Britain was in the eye of the storm.
9: Are any of these alien worlds alive?
10: Animals, insects, disappearing into their surroundings,

0: It's been theorized that aliens prefer remote areas because they don't want to attract attention. Whatever it is that they're doing, they would want to do that in a less populated area.
1: Travis Walton and his co-workers are driving down a deserted logging road.
2: I don't like this, man.
3: Just keep driving. What?
1: When he feels compelled to leave them and walk towards a mysterious light.
3: Come on, man.
4: Travis, come on, man.
5: This was the quintessential disc shape. Two pipe hands put lip to lip, the dome on top. A saucer shape.
4: What do we do? Travis!
5: They call on to me to get back in the truck in using some rather colorful language.
4: Come on, man, get back to the truck!
5: I was just taking this in with astonishment. But, you know, the crew guys, they said it looked to them like I was under outside control.
4: Don't get closer, man! Come on!
0: There's something in common with all these experiencers, and there's a reason why they're selected. There's a reason why they're lured.
4: Oh, God, Travis! Travis, come on, hurry! Get back here!
5: This thing was giving off light, but the surface itself was like glass, like it was all one surface. The sound was so high that when you turn your head, you can't really be sure of the direction it's coming from. And the low end was something you like feel in your body as much as hear with your ear.
4: Travis!
5: It suddenly got louder.
4: Travis! Travis!
5: I just dove for cover. And I jumped into a crouch behind this log.
4: Yeah, Travis!
5: And the crew was
4: Travis!
5: Yelling and swearing at me to get back in the truck because they wanted to just get the hell out of there. And I was beginning to share that feeling.
4: It's not fine, man. Get back to the car.
5: And I quickly decided to run for the truck.
4: Travis, come on, hurry! Get back here!
5: So when I stood up, that triggered some kind of a discharge.
4: Go! Travis!
5: Whatever it was, there was a blast of energy that came out of the bottom of that craft. It felt like, kind of like I'd been hit. If you've ever been tackled, blindsided when you didn't see it coming. At the same time, feeling quite a bit like an electric shock. It was so violent that the crew compared it to stepping on a landmine or a grenade, because it threw me through the air. Some of them said 10 feet, some of them said 20 feet. But when my body hit the ground, they said there was no evidence that I was trying to break my fall or anything. They said it was like a sack of meat, like there wasn't a bone in my body when I hit the ground. And the guy said they could

0: fuck is that? Who's that?
1: The last thing I remember was this sense of brightness, but it was almost immediately I was unconscious. A numbing sort of a shock, a stunning sort of a feeling. Very powerful.
2: Fearing for their lives, Travis's co-workers hightail it out of there as fast as they can.
1: I think the crew did the smartest thing. If they saw somebody get killed, why should they risk their lives to save somebody they believe is already dead? I mean, it was so violent and so obvious to them that it had killed me that I don't blame them for taking off.
2: They are the lucky ones. For Travis, the horror is only just beginning.

0: Compelled to investigate a UFO in the remote forest, Travis Walton ignores his friend's pleas to return to the truck and pays the price.
1: Travis!
2: The intensity of the fear that I was experiencing right before I was hit, you know, did have me really thinking just about how foolish what I had done really was. I didn't really have time to reflect on the implications of what was happening.
1: Travis! He's dead.
0: His colleagues barely escaped the same fate.
2: When the crew got a little better grip on themselves, they were really, you know, having a really frantic discussion about what to do.
1: We gotta go back from...
2: Mike said to the crew, look, we got to go back, and they were going to stay together, and so they all went back. His greatest fear was what my body was going to look like because of the violence of that blast. Was I even going to be in one piece? It was such a powerful thing.
1: Travis! Footprints.
2: They were able to locate the spot.
1: Travis!
2: Mike could see where my footprints had gone up towards this craft. So they knew they were in the right spot, but they yelled with the hope that maybe I would just, you know, have been nearby and maybe, you know, recovered from being stunned and could, you know, come to their calls, but that wasn't happening. Oh.
1: Travis!
2: Mike was sort of overcome with the emotional impact of the whole thing.
1: Travis!
2: Probably some guilt at having taken off like that. They debated whether to go to the authorities, and some of them did not want to involve the authorities because they felt like nobody's going to believe this. This is incredible. Nobody's going to believe this.
0: They have no idea just how far away Travis actually is.

0: along a raised surface because the ceiling was close to me. But even though there was a light there, it wasn't all that bright, it hurt to open my eyes and look at the light. And my vision was blurry, and I felt, above all, like I was suffocating. I couldn't breathe. I kept breathing hard, and it hurt. I felt something was very wrong inside. I felt mortally wounded in a serious, serious way, like something's wrong here. And I couldn't focus my eyes. It was almost like double vision, very blurry. And I could hear the sounds of movement around me. And I just thought, well, they took me to the hospital and, you know, these are the doctors.
1: Doctor.
2: But he quickly realizes he is not in a hospital.
1: Hello?
0: I knew there was something lying across my chest. I could hardly move. This suffocating feeling, I think, was most of where the panic came from.
1: Please.
0: The pain and the feeling of suffocation. I could make out the faces of what I thought were the doctors, but when I could finally focus, I could see I was looking into the face of this creature. And boom, I knew where I was in. I was taken aboard the spaceship.
3: Get away from me!
0: That just freaked me out. I just instantly had a shot of adrenaline that brought me the rest of the way awake. And I was in fight or flight kind of a mode.
3: Help!
0: I was in total panic, total hysteria.
3: Help!
4: It's been all day, don't they?
5: We were dedicated to killing Nazis. That's what we volunteered for.
6: Guy Martin going for a piece of history. How much further can he go?
7: We choose to go to the moon.
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When I first regained consciousness, I was in a lot of pain. I was disoriented. I really didn't know where I was.

0: Travis.
1: Travis left his colleagues in their truck and walked towards a spaceship.
2: There are multiple accounts of the same thing from people from all over the world. People that do not know each other, do not live in the same cultures, and they're all looking up. They're all seeing things in the sky. So it would be naive of us to think that we're alone in the universe.
3: Travis!
1: Now, he has been abducted and is surrounded by aliens.
3: Help! Get away from me!
4: The feeling of feeling trapped, the feeling of unknown in terms of what's going to happen to me. Am I dying, you know? What are these creatures going to do to me?
1: No one can hear his screams. His co-workers rush to the police.
5: Please, you gotta believe us.
1: But they don't buy the story they're told.
5: Please, you gotta believe
1: it's exactly what the loggers feared.
5: It took our friend.
4: The emotional impact was still fresh in their faces, and, you know, some of them were still crying. The sheriff knew something really serious had happened.
6: That's all.
5: Yeah, it's the truth. But you don't think we had something to do with it?
4: But he began to suspect that they had murdered me, that there had been some kind of a fight out there.
6: Tell me the truth.
5: No, we didn't do anything. It wasn't me. It wasn't us.
4: And that this was just the craziest cover story for a disappearance of a man.
6: You know what? Why don't we just go to the station and let the lie detector find out?
5: No, we were telling the truth. I swear to you.
6: Okay, we're going to go find out.
4: The sheriff brought in the state police lie detector expert to test them and see if they had murdered me and made up a crazy cover story.
1: Meanwhile, Travis is fighting for his life.
4: The overwhelming impression at the time was one of total fear, total threat. I needed to move and move quickly, and it wasn't working very well. The pain I felt was centered in my head and chest. And it seemed to be a little bit associated with the need to breathe. The impaired ability to get oxygen. And when my arm contacted this being, it felt much lighter and softer than I expected. They were pursuing me. They were reaching for me.
5: Help! Help! Get away from me!
1: He gets himself off the table, but the danger only escalates.
4: I was just basically just out of my mind with fear, just screaming the whole time.
5: Get away from me! No!
4: I was backing away and screaming, threatening keep him from coming any closer.
5: Get away from me!
4: Just screaming in fear. And
5: stay away!
4: And it seemed to work.
5: No! No, just stay away!
4: I backed up and I bumped into a shelf with some instruments laid out there. I just grabbed the biggest thing I could find and started flailing through the air.
5: No! I said stay away!
4: Screaming threats to keep him from coming any closer.
5: I'll tear you apart!
1: It doesn't work for long.
5: Stay away! I'll kill you! Stay back! I'll kill you!
4: They stopped. And then this stare. Just momentarily, they were all three staring at me. And they had huge eyes. So I felt this penetrating gaze that was just, it just gave me a real squirmy feeling in my head. I've had over 40 years to think about why they look the way they look and why I reacted the way I reacted. I think that these beings. People claim that they have the ability to control people, mind control, telepathy. That maybe that's what that stare was doing. But for whatever reason, that stare, that gaze, I felt very uncomfortable, and that was the focus of my nightmares in the aftermath.
2: It's been theorized that aliens possess the technology to use telekinesis or mind control. If an alien race is able to control the mind, they'll be able to control our thoughts.
4: They put this mask on my face. It's just like an oxygen mask. You had some kind of gas that they were giving me. It didn't hurt. I just blacked out real quickly.
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0: Travis has been abducted by aliens.
1: Stay back!
0: And his feeble attempt at escape has failed.
2: The Native Americans had a long tradition of interaction with what they called the Sky People, going back so far as to be depicted in these rock drawings, petroglyphs.
3: The ancient astronaut theory has been said to be able to go as far back as ancient Mesopotamian, the Sumerian or Babylonian times. Everyone's been looking up. There is evidence of sky gods, people coming from the heavens down below. It's been around for thousands and thousands of years. Our ancestors believe we came from the sky, and we haven't stopped looking since.
0: With no sign of Travis, police suspect his co-workers have killed him.
4: Now, what have we here?
5: Up here! Bring a shovel!
0: A suspicion that deepens when they discover what could be a hastily dug grave.
2: You know, it really doesn't make sense. Why would anybody make up that kind of a story? The reason that dogs could not find any trail leading away from the clearing is because I did not walk away from the clearing that I was taken aboard.
6: There's nothing here.
0: While the search for Travis continues, his terrible ordeal aboard the spaceship comes to a sudden end.
2: Consciousness. I looked to see where the light was coming from, but just as I turned to look, the light went out, and then there was a metallic reflective surface there that was unlit before it shot up into the sky. The memory of the panic that I had been experienced in the face of these strange creatures, you know, was uppermost in my mind. Those little pieces of memory, they came back as kind of like dream fragments. But even though it was dark, there was a sense of relief that this was freedom. I recognized the stretch of road. Been there many, many times, and I could see the lights of the town down below. And so I just ran in that direction. Try to get some help. The first building I came to was lit. There was steam or smoke coming out of the chimney. I pounded on the door and yelled,
3: "Help me! Help me!"
2: And if there was anybody in there, they didn't come. And maybe with good reason, you know, you hear somebody yelling that way in the middle of the night, you might not want to come to the door. So I ran on down. I came to some phone booths.
7: Operator.
2: And in this part of the country at that time, you could just pick up the phone and talk to the operator and make a phone call. So I didn't even have to put a dime in. And I made a collect call.
0: He calls his family, but he doesn't get the reaction he expects.
7: Please, you gotta help me.
8: Who is this? What do you want?
2: My family were thinking that I'd been killed.
7: It's me.
2: And they've been getting all these prank calls, and they were just fed up with it. And my brother thought this was another one. But I yelled, "It's me. It really is me." And he understood then that this was for real. And so he says, "I'll get your brother and come and get you." And I hung up, but I must have collapsed.

0: Only when he's taken home does Travis realize how long he's been missing.
1: I had no idea how much time had gone by. My brother realized that I was thinking that this was still the same night. And so he goes, Travis, you've been gone for 5 days. And that was such a shock. I had no idea about the crew going to the sheriff or this massive manhunt that went on for days. I knew nothing about, you know, my family, you know, practically giving me up for dead. None of that. I just knew what I had experienced and the trauma of that. And I'd been trying to get it out. I couldn't finish a sentence. I was just so racked with fear. And that continued for some time.
2: He was able to share his actual encounter with me. His story is incredible. To date, Travis Walton and the crew have taken 10 polygraph tests and have passed every single one. And they all believe that this has happened.
0: Some say aliens have been visiting this planet for millennia.
1: There's a core reality here that can't be denied.
0: And Travis is not the only one who has driven into the woods and encountered mysterious beings from another world.
3: Even looking back on it now, 17, 18 years later, I can't think of any explanation for what I saw. I can try and rationalize it every way I can, and nothing can explain what it was I witnessed that night. I still get a little creeped out thinking about it.
0: In 1999, Richard Parks heads out for a camping trip, thinking it's just going to be a casual getaway with some buddies.
3: I never had a feeling or sense about anything out of the ordinary at that campground before. It was always just a fun place to go and hang out with friends and be outdoors. It had been 2 years since I had been to the campgrounds, and I had forgotten which turn that I needed to take to get to the campground. And so at one point I had to pull over and consult my map.
4: Yeah, I must have missed a turn here somewhere. All right, here we go. This is the spot. Told you I knew where it was.
3: After we arrived at our destination, we set up our camp, pitched our tents.
4: When you've done that, why don't you grab some wood? We'll get that thing set up, huh? Boys, it's gonna be a good weekend.
3: Nothing seemed out of the ordinary. Nothing struck me as odd until later on that night.
4: All right, guys, that's it for me. I'm hitting this hay. Good night.
3: That night, after everyone had retired for the night, I got up. I had a strange urge to go walking. It probably wasn't the brightest idea in the world to go out, because I don't recall being armed other than a knife. I wasn't prepared for what I found as I hiked up that trail that night. Seeing a bear would have been less unnerving and would have definitely creeped me out a lot less than what I found. It did seem like something wanted me to go up the canyon. Like I was probably being drawn up the canyon that night for whatever reason. I didn't know. I'd have to describe it as an uncontrollable restlessness. The need to go somewhere.
2: A lot of alien encounter stories are accompanied by unexplained movements or unexplained wandering into unfamiliar areas in the middle of the night.
0: Suddenly, Richard discovers he's been drawn into a mysterious part of the woods.
2: It is common that people are randomly activated through telekinesis, mind control, or telepathy.
3: I had probably hiked for about a mile. The moon wasn't offering much light into the canyon. It was very dark, it was very still. It was really quiet. There didn't seem like there was even any nightlife going on at all. I cross a clearing off to my left of the trees that allowed me to see down into the canyon, and I noticed as I was approaching the clearing that there was some light down in the canyon. I wasn't sure what I was seeing. It wasn't moving, it was just a steady glow. So almost like someone had built a fire in the canyon, but there was no flickering. It was just a steady glow. As I came into full view of the clearing, there were what appeared to be people down there, standing in a circle. There were two pairs facing each other. They're wearing dark robes, full length with hoods. The beings standing facing each other with their arms outstretched above them to kind of form like a Y shape with their body. The thoughts going through my mind as I'm seeing this is I've stumbled across some form of ritual or another.
0: Yet he soon realizes that this is something even more bizarre and terrifying, and that the figures before him aren't people, but entities not of this world.
3: The glow that I was seeing surrounding their outstretched hands and then forming a beam stretching above their heads.
2: It may be some sort of a power or energy source. It may actually have properties that is drawing the individual towards it.
3: Upon approaching them, I didn't feel like I was in any kind of danger. I wasn't really scared. I couldn't see any faces in the hoods. The glow that they had down there was illuminating everything they were doing, but I saw no faces.
0: Richard feels he is safe as long as they don't see him. But they do.
5: No idea how much NASA has impacted their lives.
6: One, liftoff.
7: Artificial intelligence, it's a revolution.
8: There are so many unanswered questions.
9: We are on the dark side of the universe.
10: If I give you the right to kill me, then that gives me the right to kill you.
11: He's a madman. I mean, he's just

0: A mysterious force drew Richard Parks from his tent to a clearing in a canyon.
1: It appears as if this gentleman was activated or led and lured to a specific spot away from the camp.
0: And he's been led to where extraterrestrial beings are performing a strange ritual.
2: I saw the being's hood tilt up towards me, and after a moment or two, all three of the others turned towards me, and that's when I realized that they all knew I was there. I remember the feeling of danger that overcame me. Being there in that situation with nothing but a blade on me probably contributed to the feeling of fright that I had been overcome with upon being noticed. Their attention was now on me.
0: But Richard can't seem to find the will to move, let alone reach for his knife.
2: I couldn't go anywhere. If the notion had occurred to me to run, I wasn't able to. I couldn't really tell if it was them holding me in place or if it was the fear holding me in place. It was like a silent horror film. Then everything went black. When I woke up that morning, I was partially clothed. I didn't have my boots on, I didn't have my shirt on, but I still had my jeans on. It seemed strange because I didn't remember taking anything off. I couldn't remember hiking down the canyon. I couldn't remember coming back into the campground. I didn't remember getting into my sleeping bag. I couldn't remember any part of the trip back. I felt like the things that I had seen could have been responsible for putting me back and making me forget. But at the same time, it didn't make sense, because why would I still remember them?
3: Their hands were like this. This big light.
2: I had told the two friends that I had come up with what happened during the night, and we all kind of got thoroughly creeped out by it. Whether they believed me or not, it was never apparent, but it creeped them out enough, and myself, that we didn't even stick around for breakfast. We took down our tents, packed up our supplies, got in the truck and left. I look back at what happened that night every once in a while as I'm flipping through old drawings and old books that I kept over the years. Nothing can explain what it was I witnessed that night, aside from some form of ritual that I had stumbled upon.
0: Those who have encountered entities from out of this world never forget the experience, as Travis Walton knows all too well.
4: The recovery process was very slow, and, you know, every night was a nightmare of returning to the vision of those eyes staring, boring into me. It slowly, very slowly, it took years. It was very hard to deal with, very hard to cope with. Is there any ongoing sort of thing? Are they going to come back? You know, that's a very haunting feeling.
1: When it comes to alien encounters and experiencers, it's easily comparable to post-traumatic stress. It's equivalent to a soldier who has come home from war. It's traumatizing.
4: This really does happen. It's real. And it's been a long, slow process adapting to try to make just surviving it become something more positive if I can.

0: The vast North American wilderness is home to evil forces thought only to exist in nightmares. But the terrible creatures that roam here are all too real. In the darkest and most dreadful part of the forest dwell those that hunt and those that are hunted.
1: That thing was close enough that you could smell it.
2: Run!
3: It approached the tent. It did feel like a horror movie. We both just stared at each other.
4: There's someone here. We need to go now.
5: This was one of my greatest fears.
4: Go, go, go, go, go.
1: I'm dead. This thing's got me. I'm dead.
0: Forests like this one in Washington State are an ideal place to go hunting. But you never know what you might run into.
6: You always want to be prepared. If you're heading into unknown territory, you have no idea what's about to happen. You have no idea what you're going to encounter. It's likely that you're going to come across something that isn't happy that you're there.
1: All of us, as we grew up, we've heard the fairy tales of the troll under the bridge and the boogeyman. So even as kids, you know, we've heard about monsters. They live in the woods, and the woods are a scary place. I definitely think that plays into local legends. As man slowly expands and takes over more of the country, creatures have to go further and further, deeper and deeper in the woods.
0: Scott Taylor and his girlfriend Barbara are out for a deer hunting expedition.
1: I was raised in Northwest Oregon, an outdoors type of lifestyle, hunting, fishing, hiking, just enjoying being outdoors all the time. Getting out, you get the fresh air, you get some exercise, and there's just something about being able to touch nature.

0: I'll get this for you. Don't you worry.
1: But Scott already has a sense that today might not be a typical trip into the wild.
2: Some people call it the vibe, and it makes you want to leave.
3: I don't like the look of this weather.
0: Well, would you rather be at home? I don't know, doing laundry. Come on, let's go.
2: This area that we were hunting, I'd been to several times. And I went back there because we almost always saw a deer there.
0: Let's go.
3: Coming.
2: I've learned to respect the Pacific Northwest forests because it can kill you pretty quick. Don't take anything for granted. If you're not prepared and you don't keep your wits about you, if you take some chances, it might not turn out too well for you. So you have to be very careful and have your head in the game.
1: As they venture deeper into the woods, Scott finds the surroundings strangely silent.
3: Just a little quiet.
0: Well, I don't know about that. You're making a bit of noise.
3: Let's get thick.
0: Well, don't be so slow.
1: He is right to be apprehensive.

0: No. I don't hear anything. Come on, let's go.
1: It's like that weird vibe of, I shouldn't be here. I'm not comfortable here. I need to leave.
2: After hiking for an hour, the couple arrives at a hunting blind.
1: We had hiked out about a mile and a half and then found this nice place to sit where we could see. And, you know, settled in to just watch the area and see what might turn up.
2: Perhaps it's better that they don't know what's out there. Scott and Barbara wait for game to appear, but the forest is eerily devoid of life today.
1: Yeah, I've been there probably six times before, and I never experienced anything other than just a benign day of sitting and watching for any deer to move around.
3: We can stay 15 more if you want.
0: No. Guess it's not our lucky day.
4: Typically, when there's a larger creature in the area, the smaller animals will disperse.
3: Yeah, let's go.

0: Did you hear that?
1: Oh, my God. No.
2: You think you're out here by yourself, and then you hear this noise, and you're like, what was that? Was that a bear? Was that a wolf? You know.
1: Did you see that?
2: It definitely make the hair on the back of your neck stand up.
1: Oh, come on. Let's go.
3: When you look at the idea of other creatures in the area, some of them have different traits. Some will follow. Some will observe. Some will engage. They know their territory. They know where you are, and that's really dangerous.
4: As they journey ever deeper in search of prey, they come across something very bizarre.
0: Hey, wait a second.
2: I noticed to my left there were a couple of piles of stones on top of each other.
1: What?
2: And I thought, that's very curious. Who would have time to waste just stacking stones up?
1: So some animal made a pile of rocks. So what?
0: No animal did this.
2: The stones were probably about the size of the palm of your hand. It was about 3 in each little pile stacked up, just balanced.
3: The fact that the creature is intentionally placing rocks in a systematic way indicates some sort of intelligence in this being.
1: Okay, some kids then.
3: So there's a purpose for it. They may be marking, they may be burying something.
0: Don't
1: what?
4: By disturbing the rock structure, Scott and Barbara have just provoked something they shouldn't have.
0: We should go.
2: I never experienced anything like this before.
1: Yeah, we should go.
0: We gotta get out of here.
5: People have no idea how much NASA has impacted their lives.
6: 1, liftoff.
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0: lot of people see the monsters, but they just don't want to talk about it. I think people are hardwired to be afraid of them.
1: Did you hear that?
2: No, I didn't hear anything.
3: Out for a day of hunting, Scott Taylor and his girlfriend Barbara stumble upon something Scott wishes they hadn't.
4: Hey, wait a second.
2: What?
3: A strange rock structure.
0: It looked definitely out of place. I think people are hardwired to be afraid of them.
1: Did you hear that?
2: No, I didn't hear anything.
3: Out for a day of hunting, Scott Taylor and his girlfriend Barbara stumble upon something Scott wishes they hadn't.
4: Hey, wait a second.
2: What?
3: A strange rock structure.
0: It looked definitely out of place. It wasn't something that could happen naturally. Somebody had to put them there.
2: So some animal made a pile of rocks. So what?
1: No animal did this.
2: Okay, some kids then.
1: Barb, don't.
2: Don't what?
5: But if you disturb something that is important to them, that would be the equivalent of going onto an ancient burial ground and start digging without permission. You would offend. You would upset.
0: That's when this preacher started vocalizing. It was an amazingly loud, whooping, woo-hoo kind of sound. The common thing is that people say they hear whooping, and no one really knows what exactly it means, but the common thought is that it's a communication. My mind just started clicking through all the animals that I know that are out there that make sounds. There was nothing that matched.
1: We should go.
4: Let's go.
2: Yeah, we should go.
3: Scott and Barbara don't know what beast they've disturbed, but they know they've made it very angry. And the hunters are now the hunted.
2: Oh my God!
0: I could tell there was something there, and it was moving, and it was big. You could hear the sticks pop.
3: As they rush to get out of there, Scott catches a terrifying glimpse of the creature.
0: I mean, you couldn't see any real features other than it was a great big blob. It was just very, very large, but I had nothing to really gauge its size to.
3: The more they run to escape the monster, the deeper they are drawn into its stalking grounds.
1: You okay? You okay? Come on, we gotta get out of here.
0: And when people hear that noise and they hear it crashing through the woods, that definitely adds to the fear factor that's involved with the sighting. She was terrified.
1: Oh, sorry.
2: What the hell is this place?

0: where we saw a creature.
1: Oh, my God.
0: And Barb kind of gasp and exclaim, you know, what the, you know, bleep is that? Or it stands up and it's on two legs and it has a human-looking face and is like five times bigger than a black bear. Then you realize what you're really seeing. Suddenly it clicked. The thing that was there, that's a Sasquatch.
1: Scott!
2: A Bigfoot encounter can happen to anyone at any time. Eyewitness sightings. There's thousands of sightings that exist and have been documented.
0: The idea that there's that kind of a creature that suddenly came out of myth and became real, that was the big epiphany.
3: Run!
4: And now, this hunter of legend seeks Scott and Barbara for his prey.
3: Run! Run!
4: The couple faces a terrible dilemma. If they can't outrun Bigfoot, they will have to confront him. But are their weapons enough?
0: The rifle I was using is a deer rifle. It's not very big. If something is as big as that thing is, that rifle probably wouldn't have done a whole lot before it could get to me.
1: What are we gonna do?
4: The moment of truth is upon them.

0: into unknown territory, like the forest, you never know who or what you'll come across.
1: Scott and Barbara ventured into the woods for a leisurely hunting trip, only to find themselves the ones being hunted by the legendary Bigfoot.
2: When you realize that they're real and you get a feel for how big they are and how helpless we are, it sure puts things into a different perspective. The sheer size of the creature is enough to intimidate even the biggest of people. We're talking about a creature that crosses your path that is 8 feet tall and 600 pounds. And you see that and you realize, wow, this creature could do anything it wants to me and there's nothing I could do to stop it.
1: Now, they are about to be set upon by the angry beast and are in desperate fear for their lives. But Scott worries that shooting it will only make things worse.
2: And she saw the look in my eyes, which actually made her even more afraid and upset. And it was like,
3: don't. It won't work.
0: A rifle bullet, 22 caliber, anything like that, is not going to penetrate or not going to cause any damage. You

0: their neck of the woods.
1: The couple hightails it to their truck as fast as they can with Bigfoot on their heels. They lock themselves in the vehicle, but escape is not that easy.
0: Typically, you find this more with hunters that are armed.

0: They manage to get away, but their nerve-shredding encounter with the legendary Beast of the Woods has altered Scott and Barbara's experience with the great outdoors forever.
1: Barbara, she's never gone camping since then. That's how it affected her, and that's 12 years ago. And at the same time, I don't ever want to go out there without my Marlin 4570 loaded with hot loads. I'm never coming out here again unless I have the biggest gun I own with me. I think that's a perfectly natural reaction to have to these things, and I've heard other people say the same thing.
0: Wherever you go in nature, all manner of blood-curdling predators may be lurking and lying in wait. As Alexa and Meredith are about to find out, not all of these malevolent beings are supernatural in origin. In fact, the most dangerous could look exactly like we do.
2: We decided to go on this road trip really to get to know ourselves and to sort of enjoy nature. Instead, we found absolute horror and just complete fear for our lives.
0: This part of West Virginia richly rewards travelers with a wealth of scenic beauty. Having started out from Portland, Maine, the young women find themselves passing through in the early days of their adventure.
2: I figured a road trip would be fun, and I've always wanted to go out west.
3: She said she wanted to go on a trip out to New Mexico, and I agreed to it.
4: All that, like, Girl Scout training that we did when we were kids, we're gonna be okay.
2: Oh, yeah. Virginia was just sort of on that path, and I'd heard that there's some pretty amazing camping out there, and it's very beautiful.
3: Camping was what we really wanted to do. We had both had experience camping, so we felt pretty comfortable doing it.
2: My boyfriend knew that I was camping, didn't know exactly where. We didn't really think that it was necessary to tell people exactly where we were going to be.
0: But perhaps they should have. The first sign that their trip might be headed in the wrong direction occurs when they pull into a gas station, looking to choose a campground for the night.
2: So White Rocks Campground, we found on a list of the national parks in the national park camping spots. There were a few in the area. We chose it simply because it was close to where we were getting off the interstate. The name sounded kind of appealing.
4: How about this? It's close-ish. I don't know. It could be gross.
0: When they talk to the locals, things go a little off.
4: Let's ask him. Excuse me.
2: We didn't know anything about any of the campsites, so it was really just, you know, point your finger and pick one.
4: Hey, do you know this place?
5: Sure.
2: We met a few people from the area, and we had told them that we were going to be camping when they asked what we were doing.
4: Is it any good?
5: Compared to what?
4: It's about 20 miles from here, right?
5: You girls camping together?
4: What gave it away? The camping gear or the camping pamphlet I'm asking about?
5: You girls should be careful. People can be weird down here.
3: We were in a brand new state, brand new area, so, like, we're both a little, like, nervous.
4: Come on, Alexa, let's go.
0: And they might have reason to be.
3: I was also kind of like, oh, well, a little taken aback a bit.
6: Typically, in a small town, strangers tend to stand out. There may be predators who look for that kind of stuff. If you happen to be in a situation where you're staying in someone else's territory, it's not a good idea to tell them that you're alone. It's not a good idea to tell them where you're going.

0: we just kept expecting to hear, you know, that banjo music in the background.
1: Because if they don't want you to be there and they know that you're alone, they know where you are, that's giving them all the tools they need to hurt you.
0: We were in the middle of nowhere. We saw one house on the left when we first pulled onto the road and then didn't see anything else.
2: The further along the path the women drive, the creepier it gets.
3: It did feel like driving into a horror movie. It felt like the Blair Witch Project, and that was one thing I kept thinking about, was I feel like those kids driving into the mountains, getting out of their car, and going into the woods with something.
2: As they get closer to their final destination, things don't improve.
0: I just remember at one point looking and seeing these men standing around a burning trash can. I'm just kind of very eerily looking up at us as if we were in a horror movie.
4: What do you think this guy's doing?
5: Hobo?
0: It made me a little bit uncomfortable to see them.
3: My parents and friends and boyfriend told me to be careful and to follow my gut instinct, and if something didn't feel right, to turn around. And things weren't feeling that right, but I thought it was all in my head.
0: It made me more uncomfortable that they were just burning random stuff. And at this point, it could have been anything. So it was definitely a little nerve-wracking to see them.
2: These young women are starting to feel that coming out here was a bad idea.
4: Oh my God!
6: We were dedicated to killing Nazis. That's what we volunteered for.
7: Guy Martin going for a piece of history. How much further can he go?
8: We choose to go to the moon.
9: Wow, what a place. What a view, isn't it, John?
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0: should listen to their instincts. Fear is a warning sign. If something is telling you to go back or not to be there, it's probably best that you listen to it.
1: Alexa and Meredith are heading out to go camping on the road trip of a lifetime. But the deeper into the woods they go, the more their sense of foreboding grows.
2: You girls camping together?
3: Okay, come on, let's go, Alexa.
4: There was no one thing that I could pinpoint as the reason for my nervousness. I've never felt that anxious.
3: It did feel like driving into a horror movie.
1: Now, along the home stretch to where they intend to camp for the night, things take an even darker turn.
4: So when we were first driving into the campground, about halfway down the road, we noticed a truck behind us. I just remember feeling a bit uncomfortable by it. It was just very strange to me, seeing as how there was nobody else on the road.
5: What's with this, Yahoo?
3: It was just on the road with us. It was behind us for a few miles.
1: It looks like the same truck they saw at the gas station, and they wonder if they are being followed by the men they encountered there. If so, what do they want with them?
0: A lot of people look forward to playing with or toying with non-locals.
1: For the night, things take an even darker turn.
4: So when we were first driving into the campground, about halfway down the road, we noticed a truck behind us. I just remember feeling a bit uncomfortable by it. It was just very strange to me, seeing as how there was nobody else on the road.
5: What's with this, Yahoo?
3: It was just on the road with us. It was behind us for a few miles.
1: It looks like the same truck they saw at the gas station. And they wonder if they are being followed by the men they encountered there. If so, what do they want with them?
0: A lot of people look forward to playing with or toying with non-locals.
3: I kind of pushed that out of my mind. I just didn't want to freak myself out.
1: But they are freaking out. Until the truck veers off as suddenly as it first appeared.
3: They eventually turned down another road. And that was it.
4: And I remember thinking, where's that truck going and what are they doing? There was absolutely nothing out there.
1: The girls hope they will feel safer once surrounded by other campers. But they learn that's not going to be the case.
3: We drove around the campsite to see if we saw anybody else, and there was nobody. So we just picked a spot.
4: And when we saw that the campsite was completely abandoned, my anxiety grew a bit.
3: It was very creepy.
4: Any relief that I was feeling to be off the road was sort of taken over by that nerve-wracking feeling.
3: So we just looked around, listened. It was very quiet.
6: I guess it's not very popular.
5: Obviously.
6: It looks like a graveyard.
3: And I was thinking, like, all right, I kind of do want to get a motel.
5: Maybe we should go someplace else.
6: There'll be an hour or two on the road, and it'll be pitch black by then.
4: And saw how low the sun was, and it was one of these things where we sort of looked at each other and said, well, we either have to set up camp right now, or we're going to have to turn around and be on the road for another at least half hour to find another place to stay.
5: Well, then I guess we don't have a choice.
4: We decided to stay and set up camp just because it was getting so dark.
6: Let's do it then.
4: We got out of the car, so we decided to just power through it.
3: It felt like the minute we parked and started unpacking the tent that we were being watched. I'm pretty familiar with the woods and comfortable with being out in the woods, but it was something very unsettling about where we were. So she's setting up the tent, and I'm getting the firewood. we would both separately stop what we were doing and just listen and look around.
4: I was focused on setting up the tent, and I just had this feeling behind me that there was something there. And it was such an awful feeling that I'd never felt before. I felt like I was being watched pretty much the entire time. I felt the need to constantly stop what I was doing and sort of turn in a circle and survey my surroundings.
3: But we just kept trucking through it, just like, you know, we're already here, we've got this.
0: When you're alone out there, you could be a sitting target. If I was in their shoes, I would have packed up and I would have gone.
1: Adding to the increasing sense of unease, their phones don't work.
6: Hey, Mare?
3: Yeah?
6: Do you have reception?
3: No. So we're in the middle of the mountains of West Virginia with no cell service, this campsite, and it's about to get dark.
6: You better get that tent set up before it gets too dark.
4: It was very uncomfortable to know that if I needed to call anybody, I couldn't, and that there was going to be no one who knew where we were.
1: Meredith and Alexa truly hope they are alone in the forest. But they get the ever-growing feeling that they are not.
6: What was that?
7: This is the sound of Claire cooking dinner at home. And that's the sound of a fraud alert from Wells Fargo flagging a charge for a pricey restaurant in Paris. Considering Claire isn't in Paris right now, that seemed odd to the bank and to Claire. Two taps later, Claire says nope to the charge, and Wells Fargo is on the case. However you make money work, Wells Fargo can work with that.
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0: Sometimes, camping alone in the woods is a bad idea. Meredith and Alexa have embarked on a cross-country road trip that so far hasn't gone as planned. And now, miles from civilization, they have an overpowering feeling they are being stalked.
1: We're in the middle of the mountains of West Virginia, and it's about to get dark.
2: If I needed to call anybody, I couldn't.
3: If something were to happen, no one will be able to find you.
2: So when we first got the campfire lit, we hoped that it was going to make us feel better. The intention was that it was going to calm us down and provide some light and let us see a bit more into the woods. The woods were so thick that even a pretty decent-sized campfire couldn't penetrate all the way.
4: What is it?
0: All the flames do is make the woods around them seem even more terrifying.
4: I thought I heard something.
1: I would turn my lamp on every now and then to kind of look around the trees.
4: What is it? What do you see?
1: I had a feeling since we pulled in there, we were being watched.
4: Alexa?
1: I had never felt that feeling before. It was just a strange feeling. So I would look around the trees thinking I'll see something. I don't know really why I felt like I had to do that.
4: What is it? It's nothing. Just being silly.
1: I'd see shadows, but it's with the light source, it's always hard to tell.
2: I've never been in a place where the woods were so thick.
4: Look, Al, the place is surrounded by dry leaves, right? No one's sneaking up on us. It's okay.
2: Yeah, I know.
0: To help calm themselves, the girls delve into an ancient practice by the light of the fire.
2: Alexa and I are both very familiar with tarot. It's something that we've always done as a sort of meditative thing.
4: Hey, want me to read your future?
1: Not really.
4: Oh, come on. We'll help pass the time.
1: Sure, whatever.
2: We figured that if we pulled cards, it would sort of help us realize that things weren't as bad as we thought they were.
4: Moon card.
2: So I pulled the moon card, and that spoke a lot about facing your deepest subconscious fears. And it just made me very uncomfortable.
0: Of course, alone in the woods at night is a perfect place for subconscious fears to run wild. And if the moon card wasn't unnerving enough, the next one chills both women's blood. Death.
2: It was a very intense card to read at the time. And the minute I started looking at the card and thinking about what it meant, it just made the fear so much worse.
3: So you have to imagine, if they're using tarot cards, they already believe in a higher power or supernatural presence. If they're getting negative cards that suggest that there's something evil out there, it's already in their minds.
2: I was here facing complete uncertainty and complete isolation from anybody who could help us. I hadn't been trusting my intuition at all. If I had, I probably would have realized that my anxiety was going to lead us into a bad place. It was completely still in the woods. There were no animal sounds whatsoever. No wind, no nothing.
4: Okay, I think we need to calm down. Let's just call it a night and leave here tomorrow super early.
2: The fact that we didn't tell anybody specifically where we were really started to set in when we realized that we might not even have the chance to do that. And that if anything happened, absolutely nobody would know where to even look to find us.
4: Yeah, okay. Sounds good to me. What are you doing? Grabbing this.
1: I found it unnerving that I had to have the knife. I didn't feel comfortable going to bed without it, but I felt like it was a good idea to have it.
0: But the thin walls of a polyester tent aren't enough to keep them safe, whether they are armed or not. And inside the tent, their paranoia grows. Along with their desperation to connect with civilization.
2: I tried to call my boyfriend just to see if maybe I could get through to him. I thought that it would really comfort me if I could just tell him where I was. I pressed send on the phone and it just said calling, calling, calling, and then never connected.
4: We're in the middle of nowhere and our phones aren't working.
2: And that was a very intimidating thing to realize, that no matter what, we still couldn't call anybody. Pretty much immediately after the phone said no service, we've heard footsteps.
4: What was that?
1: It was one set of footsteps, very metered, heavy boots.
2: It was exactly like the sound that my boots had made, except louder and heavier.
3: By now, the paranoia is probably at its maximum. I can imagine two vulnerable people alone in the dark feeding off of each other's paranoia could be very scary.
4: Oh my God.
1: It approached the tent, and we both turned and just stared at each other. We were looking at each other. It was almost like we're both thinking the same thing.
2: The fact that there was nobody else around, it wasn't like we were at a campsite where there are people walking around. It just came out of nowhere. They're getting closer, so what do I do?
0: Meredith decides to take control of the situation.
1: She moved pretty fast, really, she did. She grabbed that knife, grabbed her lamp, and then exited the tent.
3: One of them could make a mistake that could end up hurting the other.
2: There was a very intense moment where I realized that it was actually us being watched. It really reinforced my feelings of fear.
4: Mare!
2: And it was just this very sudden feeling of a need to protect myself and my best friend and our lives.
0: She may not be able to see who or what is out there. But Meredith can feel it, and it terrifies her.
4: Meredith, do you see anything?
2: Feeling like I had no idea what this person in the woods was going to do or what their intention was one of the biggest fears that I had.

0: If there's one thing I've learned in my time as a crime writer, it's that there are a million and one motives for murder.
1: The first Assyrians came into view.
2: This is the story of when Britain was in the eye of the storm.
3: Are any of these alien worlds alive?
4: Animals, insects, disappearing into their surroundings.
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0: We were completely on our own.
1: Alexa and Meredith are being stalked in a deserted campground. And there's no way to call for help.
2: If anything happened, nobody would know where to even look.
3: You're in a remote area where no one knows that you're there or where you are, and you do not have access to the outside life with a cell phone. So it's very important to assess your situation, and if it is dangerous, you need to get out.
0: And that's when Meredith got up and took the knife and exited the tent.
2: Our lamps, they're not high-powered lamps. It's not a spotlight. It's not made for being able to see very long distances. Just made the shadows almost worse because you couldn't really make out what was happening in the trees around you. It sounded to me like the footsteps were just outside of the beam of my light. And when I shined the light out into the direction, the footsteps stopped. I stuck my head back into the tent and Alexa was just sort of staring at me. We were both completely blank-faced. I've never seen someone look so afraid. She had obviously just been laying there completely still, listening and waiting for something to happen.
4: We need to go now.
2: Come on. We gotta go right now. We have to break down our stuff.
4: Okay, you grab the bags, I'll grab the cooler. Get the cooler.
2: She mentioned leaving some of the things there to maybe save time. And in my head, that just wasn't an option.
4: You need to start packing up the car right now.
2: It was a very horrifying feeling to be doing all of this after we've heard these footsteps behind us. There was also just this very intense wave of adrenaline coursing through me.
0: We're taking down all of our stuff, and there's clearly someone just right over there in the woods.
2: Whenever I was in a position where I was vulnerable, you know, bending down to pick something up, putting stuff in bags, I just felt this need to do it as quickly as I can so that I can turn around and be back on alert.
0: And this whole time, you know, Meredith still has the knife, and I'm thinking, if something happens, this is when it's going to happen.
1: And it does. Whoever has been tormenting the women ramps up his sick game.
4: Oh, my God.
0: We both were preparing for something to happen. If they go for her, I'll pick up one of the logs we had. I'd use that.
5: Ladies! Hey. Hey, pretty lady. Got something for you. I'm coming to get you. Come on back.
6: I am done with you. Go.
4: Come on,
1: baby. The women hope making it to their car means they're safe. Though they very much doubt it.
5: I got something for you. Why don't you come here and see what it is?
4: Come on.
1: As they try and start the car, they realize their stalker is getting closer.
5: I'm coming to get you.
4: Come on! You can do this. Come on. Yes, okay. Go!
1: Then he appears.
4: Go.
1: The women outrun their pursuer, but they're very far from being out of the woods.
2: Do you see anything?
4: No.
0: I looked over to try to see if I could see something.
1: As they leave the campground, they discover that their car is not the only vehicle on this deserted road.
2: Out of the darkness, we see these two run-down trucks.
4: Why are you slowing down? Let's get out of here.
2: Just sort of pulled off to the side of the road, and they look like they've been pulled off far enough to try and be a little bit hidden. I think that it probably was one of the trucks that we saw before. I'm guessing that they followed us and saw where we were.
0: Seeing those two dirty trucks there was proof enough that there was someone right there with us.
2: It looked as if there was somebody in the truck.
0: We were just panicking.
2: so sick to my stomach. It felt like I was gonna vomit at any point. It was a very intense physical feeling.
4: Oh God! Oh God, they're coming! Go faster! I'm trying!
2: You know, my car's run down and it can't really handle a potholed, graveled road.
4: What are they? Why? I don't know! Go there! Go!
2: So I'm going as fast as I can while also trying to make sure that we don't bottom out. That could have us stuck there without any way to escape. But the feeling that I was getting from whatever was out there was just so malicious and so horrifying and intense. And it's really horrifying to know that literally anything could have happened to us.
1: The women escaped the campground and West Virginia.
7: It was this whole perfect lesson of how things could go very wrong and how we were just lucky enough to get right out of it.
2: Something really, really bad just almost happened to us.
1: The pair learned their lesson. Camping alone is not always as much fun as it sounds.
2: That's the thing I still think about, is what could they have done? What could it have been? We didn't go out seeking any kind of trouble, but it found us. You know, the trouble really found us.
3: It's very common with the lack of police presence where strangers come and visit that someone will try and prey on an outside source.
1: Like Alexa and Meredith, Scott and Barbara realize that you never know when a trip into nature can turn into a living nightmare.
8: There are certain areas in the forest where that's their place and we don't go there. There's lots of room for things out there to hide in. People that have had an encounter with them, there is a connection there, and that connection makes you want to find out more about who are they, what are they.

0: Would I say I'm ready to be executed? Yeah, I mean, it's not going to be that big deal.
1: We were dedicated to killing Nazis. And that's what we volunteered for.
2: You feel like you have superpowers.
3: If you thought curving space and time is weird, you've heard nothing yet.
4: When in El Salvador, we want the Salvadorians to.
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0: The vast North American wilderness is home to evil forces thought only to exist in nightmares. But the terrible creatures that roam here are all too real. Nothing beats a road trip into nature's splendor.
1: This is the place.
0: Until a fun adventure becomes a living hell.
2: If you stumble across a haunted road, it could be extremely dangerous.
3: That sounds crazy, but I physically felt that growl.
2: And I thought for sure it was going to charge us.
3: No one comes right back screaming. I couldn't believe my eyes.
4: I was petrified from fear.
5: We have to go now!

0: Whether it's an extended camping trip or an afternoon drive in the country, road trips are part of the North American cultural fabric. The state of Oregon has some of the most beautiful wilderness in the entire United States. Wes Germer and his brother Woody have explored a lot of it.
1: I felt like we had been everywhere. We'd seen everything.
0: They've also encountered their fair share of wildlife.
1: Out here in the Pacific Northwest, about the only thing you run into is cougars and black bears. And that's about it. That's all I thought there was.
0: But Wes is about to discover that's not the case.
2: Once in a while, a case comes to light regarding travelers who find themselves on a road that they've never taken before, and it turns out to be dangerous.
0: Wes and Woody are heading out for a midnight drive to clear their heads and put recent events in perspective.
1: My dad had died of cancer, and I'd been out of work, and it was a rough year, probably the worst year of my life. My brother had sent me a text and asked me if I was awake, and I told him I was, and told him to come on over. And, you know, I wear more of my heart on my sleeve than he does. And I said, you know, do you want to go for a drive? Do you just want to get out of here and go for a ride? We wanted to get out in the middle of nowhere and just go talk about things. We were on these back country roads. There was really no purpose. We weren't heading a certain direction. I'd never actually gone into this particular area. There's no cell phone reception. It's dark. It's dense forest, very, very dense forest. It's very secluded. No one really goes out there.
0: This is the last place in the world they expect to run into anyone or anything.
3: Every situation is different, depending on the entity, depending on the location. There's a lot of unknowns. Anything can happen.
1: Jeez. The road is a mess. There's potholes. It's eroding.
4: Jeez. This is impossible.
1: Imagine the worst road possible, and that's the road we were going down. You really can't go over like 10 miles an hour on this road. It's very treacherous. Now it's like 2 o'clock in the morning, and I really don't want to go down this road. I really don't want to get stuck out here. I'm getting tired. I'm ready to go home and wrap things up.
4: You think we should go back?
1: Not really.
4: I don't know if we can go any further, Woody.
1: I don't know. I don't want to go home yet.
4: We just got out here.
0: As they push on, Wes senses that there is something outside in the darkness.
1: As we came up to this game trail, I had a sense like we were being watched. I just had a sense something wasn't right, and I couldn't really put my finger on it. When he turned the car off, it's dead silent out there. You can hear a pin drop. Something's not right. Something's not right here.
4: Woody, we should go back. Where do you want me to turn around? I don't know. Take a look.
1: I've run around in these woods my whole life. Never once had a feeling like that.
0: Now, as Woody searches for a spot to safely maneuver the vehicle back the way they came.
4: Woody, what are you doing?
0: Wes suddenly fears for his brother's safety.
4: Woody, just get back in the car.
1: I started yelling at him to get back in the car, get back in the car.
4: Woody, where are you going?
5: I gotta find somewhere to turn this around.
1: I told him, just listen.
5: You hear that?
6: What?
5: Woody, get back in the car. Woody, come on.
1: We heard footsteps coming in. There's a tree line, and it's very dense forest, and you could hear something walking towards the car. It wasn't a bear. It wasn't a deer. It sounded like it was upright walking towards the car. And I couldn't place what it was. I couldn't place what was coming in. On my side of the car, you heard step, step, step, stop. Step, step, step, stop.
5: Woody, get in the car.
0: Wes hears something else coming from the opposite direction.
1: So on his side of the car, you'd hear step, step, step, and it sounded big. But whatever it was that night, it sounded like it was on two legs, and it didn't sound like a bear. Something wasn't right. And we're pinned down this game trail.
0: It's a good thing the brothers didn't venture out into the woods without weapons.
1: I hate to sound like a bunch of hillbillies, but we had guns in the car. I don't know if we were hunting prior to that or if we were out target shooting. And I grabbed my gun, and I grabbed his pistol and handed it to him.
5: Here, take this.
7: Did you hear that?
5: Woody, get in the car.
0: Whatever is out there, it doesn't like intruders.
2: It's my belief that all entities are territorial by nature. If for some reason a spirit or a creature of some unknown type has laid claim to this stretch of road and objects to you using it, my advice would be to hurry off of it as quickly and safely as possible.
1: You could hear this thing just coming.
5: Woody, get in the car now.
1: I put one in the chamber. And my mentality at the time was, if they're going to fight, we'll give them a fight.
0: They might be ready for a fight, but they have no idea what is coming for them.
7: What is that?
8: If there's one thing I've learned in my time as a crime writer, it's that there are a million and one motives for murder.
9: The first Assyrians came into view.
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0: You always want to be prepared. If you're heading into unknown territory, you have no idea what's about to happen. You have no idea what you're going to encounter. It's possible that you may make a wrong turn and end up somewhere where you're not supposed to be.
1: Wes Germer and his brother Woody head out for a quiet drive in the woods, but it doesn't go as planned.
2: A lot changed that night.
1: Now they are cornered by a mysterious presence. They can't see what it is, but it's heading right for them.
3: Did you hear that?
2: My brother goes, "Did you hear the growl?" It's not a growl I've ever heard before. This thing moves up about 5 or 6 feet and growls again at us. The growl that I heard the second time, he had emotion behind it. It wasn't like, like when your dog growls. It has one growl, whether it's agitated, mad, scared. Their growls don't change. This growl changed, and it sounded pissed.
3: Woody, get in the car now.
2: It growls at us a third time, and it even sounded more pissed than it did the first two. It sounded like every time it came up, it was getting more and more angry. It growls again, and I felt that growl. I physically felt that growl, and that sounds crazy, but I physically felt that growl.
3: Come on, let's go.
2: And I'm trying to tell Woody to start the car, and I want to leave. I want to go at this point. I don't want to be here anymore.
3: I can't turn around. I don't care. Just back up.
2: Back up and let's go. I'm done. Whatever's going on here, I want nothing to do. Because this wasn't a bear. It was nothing I'd ever heard.
3: Come on, Woody, hurry.
2: I look over at my brother, and his eyes are about as big as saucers. And his hands are shaking. I felt like I'd been hit with a baseball bat. I felt like I'd been hit with a sound wave. And that sounds crazy, but it's the only way I could describe the growl. Almost demonic. And he starts the car. Starts slowly backing up. And we're backing out of that game trail back to the main road.
3: Come on, Woody, go.
4: I can't go any faster.
1: The brothers are terrified. And still don't know what they're struggling to get away from.
2: And the whole time I'm thinking, please don't hit the thing. Please don't hit the thing. Please don't hit the thing. And I'm shaking at this point. I mean, I wish I could articulate enough how much we felt that growl. And it's so hard to articulate that.
1: They finally reach a spot to safely turn the vehicle around.
2: He drives about 20, 30 feet and he stops the car.
1: But their escape is derailed when Woody is gripped by a full-fledged panic attack.
3: Woody, what's wrong with you?
2: I start yelling at him. What are you doing? Why are we stopping? He said, I can't drive. I need a minute, and his hands were shaking. He told me, I just need a minute.
1: But stopping in the middle of nowhere is not a good idea. Now, they are sitting ducks.
3: Okay, Woody, just breathe. Woody, please relax.
2: I can't tell you how long we sat there, but I look over at Woody, and he leans over to me, and he says, "Do you see this? Do you see what I'm looking at?"
3: What is that?
2: And it was looking at us, and it was very jerky motions. It would shift from one side to the other. We could hear the same breathing. I don't know how to describe the breathing. It sounded like Darth Vader. It sounded like a sick bear. It would breathe in just as hard as it would breathe out. I'm starting to freak out at this point, and I'm thinking my mind's getting the best of me.
1: Wes soon realizes there is more to be afraid of than what's in front of them. Because whatever it is, it's not alone.
3: We're surrounded.
2: My brother leaned over to me and he said, "I think we're being surrounded again. Something's behind the car." I see like a black flash behind the car. I couldn't tell you how big it was. I just see a flash. We both look back out the window. the thing's gone. Whatever was, it was just gone. It wasn't there anymore. And I just said, you know what? I don't want to be here anymore. I want to leave. Let's go. I'm done.
3: Woody? Woody?
2: Right as we were getting ready to take off.
5: Drive now.
1: Just as suddenly as it disappeared, the creature is back and angrier than ever.
2: This thing stepped out in the road. And it was the biggest thing I'd ever seen in my life. It was huge. It stood about 9.5 feet tall. I didn't really know what we were looking at the time. I was thinking monster. It had huge arms. The one thing that caught my attention the most was the shoulders on this thing. The shoulders were just wide. I couldn't believe how big the shoulders were on this thing.
1: Shocked as they are, the brothers realize what they're up against.
2: It was Bigfoot.
0: Bigfoot, like any creature, are territorial. They want control of their area, so any intrusions or anything uninvited, they are going to do whatever they need to do to stop that.
2: And I thought for sure it was going to charge us. I was sitting there thinking it was going to charge us. We stole our guns out, and I'm thinking, please don't charge the car. Please don't charge the car.
5: We have to go now.
6: It's been all day, don't they?
7: We were dedicated to killing Nazis. That's what we volunteered for.
8: Guy Martin going for a piece of history. How much further can he go?
9: We choose to go to the moon.
10: Wow, what a flank. What a view, isn't it, John?
11: It's absolutely unreal.

0: lives in there. There have been reports of violent acts by Sasquatch. There have been reports of hunters gone missing, of hunters found brutally killed, and there's a lot of big barefoot-type footprints in the area. No amount of survival skills that you have can ever prepare you for being in the presence of something huge in the middle of the woods at night that can rip your lungs out.
1: The brothers are alone against the legendary beast. And even though they are armed, it won't do much good.
2: There's no way a bullet is going to get through that thing.
3: The common gun or rifle used to hunt small game and animal life may not be adequate enough to take on a creature 3 to 4 times the size of a moose.
2: That's going to shred us apart, Woody.
3: You need to assess the situation. It is likely that if you engage and you're unable to defeat, that you're just going to agitate it, you're just going to make it more angry, and you're going to make your situation a hell of a lot worse.
2: What do we do, Woody?
4: Woody was saying he wanted to leave, he wanted to go, and I was saying, don't drive past this thing, don't drive past this thing. Please don't drive past this thing.
2: That's gonna shred right through our car.
4: This is the only road in and out of this place, so it's not like we can just turn around and go the opposite way. We now have to go past this thing to get out of here. I'm begging him, don't drive past this thing.
2: We gotta drive past it, we have no choice.
4: And the biggest fear I had was it would grab the side of the car and flip it over.
2: It's gonna tear the car apart.
1: If Wes and Woody think they're in trouble now, they haven't seen anything yet.
4: And as we're sitting there, all our attention is on this thing. And out of the corner of my eye, I see this other one.
2: There's two.
1: Now, they are confronted with two threatening Bigfoots.
4: I would say was female, but I don't know.
1: They think it must be Bigfoot's mate. And nothing is more dangerous than a beast protecting its partner.
3: Bigfoot could be a combination between a creature, an animal, and a human. We do know that a creature or an animal will protect their den. And we do know that a human will protect their family. So imagine a combination of both and you disturbing their family. They will do everything that they need to do to protect their family above anything else.
2: What do you want me to do?
4: He went down to all fours, but it wasn't like you would see a person get down to all fours. It was like that. He was down on all fours, just collapsed like a spider. And he crawled down to the middle of the road. I still had my finger on the trigger and my hands were shaking.
2: What do you drive? Drive past it.
4: Sounds crazy, man. That's what happened. It jumps across the road like a trampoline. And then he went off into the bushes and he was gone.
2: Okay. Drive.
1: Bigfoot and his mate might be gone.
2: Drive, Woody.
1: But they could come back any second.
4: And I told Woody, go, go, go. Get us out of here. Go, go, go. We ended up doing like 60 miles an hour down this mountain. To this day, I don't know how we didn't crash, but we just gunned it down this mountain.
1: As horrifying as the encounter was, Woody insists on returning in search of proof of what they've seen. It's the last thing Wes wants to do, but he can't let his brother go out there alone.
4: It was about a month later we went back. And my brother had dragged me up there, and I really didn't want to be there. I never got out of the car. I refused to get out of the car. He actually found a footprint.
5: Check this out.
4: Going up the area, almost where our car had been parked, you'd see where it had actually gone back up, and it was going up the mountain, and it was just a one footprint right in the mud. It had 5 toes and it was really wide and boxy.
5: Come on, Woody, I want to go home.
1: Even though their adventure only lasts

0: a few hours, it has an enduring impact.
1: For the first couple months, I would have nightmares about the encounter. Every time I closed my eyes, I would hear the growl. Or I would see it in the road.
2: We have to go.
1: It was traumatizing, to say the least.
0: Wes and Woody's road trip took a terrifying turn. And now, Seth, his wife, and her nephew have invited John Amon along for a weekend getaway into the woods, not knowing the danger that awaits them.
3: I think some entities are ghosts, spirit people, creatures. They prefer the wilderness as opposed to a more urban setting. They prefer the sense of solitude.
4: My friend Seth just asked me if I wanted to go camping with him and his wife at the time. I usually hung out with Seth at his house drinking and watching games. His wife had a brother who was in jail and had a kid named Owen. I had met Owen a couple times and I liked him. And he liked to hang out with me. I liked to make him laugh.
5: Hey Owen, you forgot your bag!
4: They had gone camping several times in this area before. I'm not used to camping in this area, so they knew where all the hidden spots were and whatnot. I was just excited to go camping and have a good time.
6: Can I eat these?
5: No, I doubt it. They don't taste very good, and they'll probably kill you.
6: Okay.
0: But they soon discover their road trip has led them to the middle of nowhere, and they are not welcome.
7: This is the sound of Claire cooking dinner at home, and that's the sound of a fraud alert from Wells Fargo flagging a charge for a pricey restaurant in Paris. Considering Claire isn't in Paris right now, that seemed odd to the bank and to Claire. Two taps later, Claire says nope to the charge, and Wells Fargo is on the case. However you make money work, Wells Fargo can work with that.
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0: John Amon decides to tag along on a camping trip with his friend Seth, Seth's wife, and her nephew Owen. But they've gone further off the trail than they should have. And they are not alone.
1: The likelihood of entities being attracted to a vacationer in the wilderness at a cabin or a campground, say, it's likely because that is their home turf. They are territorial.
2: This is the place. Let's start setting up.
3: I had been in the military and Boy Scouts when I was younger, so I was showing them how to build a campfire.
4: So we want to set it up like a teepee like this. Eh?
3: He was enjoying himself.
4: We're going to need some more wood.
2: Race you!
5: Hey, Owen, be careful, buddy.
0: But running off into this uncharted forest is not a good idea.
4: Don't worry, I got him. Owen! Wait for me! Owen!
3: He ran up to the top of the hill. I had told him not to go over the hill.
0: Owen doesn't listen. Maybe he should have.
4: Owen!
3: And he can't go too far because he's little.
4: Owen!
3: We had trails that weren't too worn down, and the woods were partially old growth.
4: Owen!
3: Thicker than what you normally have.
4: This isn't funny!
3: You could tell that people usually didn't go up there.
4: This isn't a joke!

0: Owen!
1: Fearing the child is lost, John returns to the campsite to give his friends the bad news.
2: I lost Owen. I don't know where he is.
3: Owen comes right back screaming.
2: Oh my God, Owen!
3: And we didn't know what was going on because he was crying and screaming.
2: Oh, hey!
3: Jumped in Seth's arms and we were trying to figure out what was going on.
2: Hey, hey, what's wrong?
4: You okay?
3: When he finally started getting out the words, we couldn't understand him.
2: It's okay, you can tell us.
3: And then we kept hearing Vamp.
4: A vampire! I saw a vampire over there!
5: Vampire is a being who insists on feeding off the living.
2: Are you sure that's what you saw?
3: There was a vampire over there, and we're like, there's not a vampire over there.
4: Are you sure?
1: Especially since, according to legend, vampires only come out at night.
2: Maybe it was just the shadows, you know?
3: We thought he had an active imagination or saw something, and his imagination made him think it was something else.
2: You know what? We could go take a look.
6: Yeah, let's go take a look.
4: No!
6: Yeah.
4: No!
2: Let's go take
4: no.
2: a look.
6: Hey, here, look, come on. There's nothing to be afraid of.
2: Come on. It's okay. I'll show you.
6: Look, see? Nothing here.
2: Yeah.
6: Hello!
1: John and Seth take Owen back to the spot where he claims he saw the creature.
5: It's often been speculated that vampires are not so much humans, but creatures. If they are a dying race, it would make sense, like the Bigfoot, for them to hide in remote areas to preserve their race, to continue living.
3: We went and looked, and we didn't see anybody.
2: See, look.
3: As a group, trying not to laugh at them, trying to be serious about it, and telling them, see, there's nothing over there.
5: It's just your imagination, you know?
3: And he was adamant that he had seen a vampire. We had no idea what was going on with him.
1: Just because they can't see it doesn't mean it's not there. Now, night is falling. Despite Owen's fear, they stick to their plans to camp overnight, though it may be unwise.
5: Entities are assumed to be drawn to campsites for their remoteness. Most entities will prefer the wilderness over populated areas. It would make sense for the vampire to be territorial as well.
3: We had built a campfire. We were having a pretty good time.
1: Everyone, that is, except Owen. He is scared and miserable.
3: We were making s'mores and roasting marshmallows with Owen, trying to have him have a good time.
5: You want a s'more?
4: I want to go home.
5: And maybe you should take him home. John and I can stay behind and clean up. We'll follow.
7: Sure. Ready to go?
3: Owen left with Seth's wife. Seth and I had packed up. We start going down the trail, and we get to the main asphalt road and start driving.
2: Whoa, what the hell?
5: What?
2: Did you see that?
5: See what?
2: That the guy in the cape.
3: He's like, there's a guy standing at the side of the road in a cape. I start laughing at him. I'm like, yeah, right. There's nobody at the side of the road in a cape.
5: What are you talking about?
2: I'm telling you.
5: Okay, dude, you're seeing things, man.
2: No, I know what I saw.
3: Seth's kind of like, if you don't believe him, he's got to prove that something happened.
2: Look, fine, I'll prove it to you.
5: Prove it.
1: Turning back is not a good idea.

0: Ooh, scary.
1: Shut up.
2: Why would anybody be at the side of the road in a cape?
1: No one here but us vampires.
2: I was pretty sarcastic when we turned around. There was nothing there at first. I'm like, ooh, wow, look at this. There's a whole lot of nothing out here. Trying to get him a little pissed off, making fun of him.
1: I don't see anything.
2: He wasn't saying anything. I had pretty much pissed him off by that point. We're looking around, and when we turned back around, he was standing there.
3: We should go now! Yeah.
2: When I saw him, I couldn't believe my eyes.
4: If there's one thing I've learned in my time as a crime writer, it's that there are a million and one motives for murder.
5: The first Assyrians came into view.
6: This is the story of when Britain was in the eye of the storm.
7: Are any of these alien worlds alive?
8: Animals, insects, disappearing into their surroundings.

0: John Amon heads out on a road trip with his friends and their nephew. But the adventure is cut short when the boy thinks he sees a vampire.
1: I saw a vampire over there!
0: And now, John and Seth are alone on a deserted road.
2: Whoa, what the hell?
0: Facing the terrifying creature.
3: He's standing there in like a Victorian-style coat, and head was shaking back and forth rapidly. And we just stare at him for a while, not believing what we're seeing. And Seth and I don't talk to each other. We're just staring at this guy. He's shaking his head.
4: So imagine a vampire who has a thirst for blood. And you are in an environment in the middle of nowhere. And you encounter one of these. That is a very dangerous situation.
3: Just standing there, his head's just shaking back and forth really fast. After a couple seconds, I tell Seth,
2: I think we should go.
3: I think we need to go now. And all of a sudden, he stops and he just starts looking at us, grinning. A very uneasy feeling that he was giving off. He's just looking at us through the top of his eyes and just kind of grinning. So we could see as deep as like he was a predator and we were the prey, like he was going to come after us.
2: We should go now.
3: As soon as I say that, this guy starts taking off and starts chasing right at us.
5: Get it!
3: Unfortunately, Seth, instead of fixing his engines, he likes to throw an old engine in there. Seth hits the gas.
2: Oh my god!
3: We were trying to get out of there.
5: Somebody!
3: The star spread.
0: No matter how fast they drive, they can't seem to escape.
3: It seemed like it was easy for him to keep up. He wasn't panting or anything, he's just grinning at us the whole time. Seth starts going about 45, 50.
5: Go!
3: He was keeping up the whole time.
5: Still there?
4: According to legend, these creatures are strong, they're fast, they can phase, they can disappear and reappear instantly.
5: Come on!
2: There's no way!
3: I look behind the Jeep and I don't see anybody.
5: Is he there?
3: Seth's trying to drive and look around, he doesn't see him.
5: I can't see him! No!
3: Seth's like, where are you going? We don't see him anywhere.
5: Did you see that?
3: Next thing I know, I see the guy running right up the next side of the Jeep, right next to Seth. I start screaming, we need to go. And this guy, he's not even panting, he's just running alongside the Jeep, staring with the same stare that he stared at us from the woods. And Seth looks and he screams. And he's still hitting the gas. We're finally getting some acceleration going. They're screaming our heads off. I'm glad he's not on my side. I look at him like, where did he go? Seth looks at me and says, I don't know where he went. Where did he go? Owen said he saw a vampire. Well, I'm assuming that he saw the guy wearing the cape out there and middle of the woods. I don't know what Owen saw, but I know what we saw.
2: We should go now!
0: John and Seth's road trip is a horrifying experience.
3: I haven't seen anything like that before, or ever.
0: And now, two brothers, Keegan and Colin Cool, are headed out for a drive down another isolated road and into a rendezvous with terror. This stretch through the outskirts of Kiowa, Colorado, has a dark history. A teenage girl lost her life here.
6: In 1997, a bunch of teens rolled their car and one died on the spot.
0: They say the ghost of the girl haunts the road. Keegan and Colin have come to see for themselves.
4: If you go poking around into something you do not understand, expect to have negative effects. You don't know what you're getting to. Without proper research and planning, I do not recommend you going in and investigate anything without fully understanding what it is that's going on.
6: I can't even explain what it was. It was just a weird kind of...
7: feels weird out here.
6: ...experience for me.
8: Ghost Road is haunted, but it's not what people expect.
7: What the hell was that?

0: We do not understand how paranormal works. We do have a lot of information that it exists. It could be dangerous, extremely dangerous. We don't know. At any given second, it could turn. It could be violent.
1: Decades ago, a road trip took the life of a teenage girl. Brothers Colin and Keegan are taking a drive to see if her ghost haunts the place where she died.
2: There's an older theory that suggests that certain energies, emotions are imprinted on the environment. And when the right person comes along among the living, their brain somehow tunes into that recording, if you will, that plays over and over and over again in the environment.
3: It's just farmland, nothing else. It's just dirt road, and there's nothing around there. That feeling I got that day, it was more of me being tense, kind of shaky. It was still in the chest, and it was more constricting, and it's really hard to explain.
0: Feels weird out here.
3: Yeah, I know. I was shocked that such a strong sadness that I felt was backed up by this cross. We were actually looking at a place where someone died.
0: According to studies, most of the hauntings are geared around the areas where the deaths have happened.
1: Not only is the spirit of the teenage girl stalking this road, it's said the ghost of what killed her roams here too.
3: You feel this overwhelming sense of sadness. And you don't know if maybe the spirit's projecting that onto you, or if you're just emotionally tied into the scenario of a young person being killed at that very spot that you're at.
4: You hear that?
3: We actually heard a girl's scream. And so we kind of jumped and looked, but there was no one else there.
4: Was that?
3: You could feel more of a heaviness in the air.
4: You feel that?
3: And so it went from being a sadness more to kind of like an eerie, you're kind of just waiting, feeling like something's going to happen.
0: We started noticing the atmosphere start to change.
4: Something out here.
3: That's when we started hearing this like sound, and it sounded really close. And you look to your right, you look to your left, nothing. You look behind you, nothing. So you're like, all right, I hear it, but I don't see it.
0: That sound just grew louder and louder.
3: All of a sudden, you see this truck, and we're like, how did that get there? How did we not notice it coming up, you know? We started just kind of staring at this. And the inside cab light was completely on. But there was no one driving it.
1: This is the truck that struck and killed the teenage girl. Now, it's coming for Colin and Keegan.
3: Felt like it wanted us to go to it, like it was kind of beckoning us. Is it trying to, like, kill us? Is it trying to gather more souls or something like that?
5: had nothing to protect us. We were in the middle of nowhere. Phones weren't working, nothing. We were stunned.
1: As terrified as they are unable to move. It's as though they are entranced.
3: I was petrified from fear. We're gonna die. And it slowly drove up.
5: It was slowing down to a crawl. It was moving closer and closer.

0: And all of a sudden, it was just gone.
1: Keegan and Colin have no idea what the truck was doing there that night, but it's enough to deter them from ever returning to the area.
2: Let's get out of here.
3: Yeah.
0: It hurts your insides just thinking about it. I've actually thrown up because it's so dark and it hurts your stomach.
1: After their road trip leads Wes and his brother to an encounter with Bigfoot.
4: You have to go now!
1: His passion for the great outdoors is finished.
5: I gave up hunting. For the most part, I gave up camping. I'll go every once in a while, but not like I used to. Not a big fan of hiking. It's changed my worldview. It made me realize that maybe we don't know everything that's out there.
6: The danger of stumbling across a road that is haunted is that you're intruding on somebody's space. So you have to be very careful, because in worst cases, that could become a trap.
1: And John thinks twice about going on a road trip unarmed.
7: Come on!
1: Ever again.
5: Just know I'm not going camping without something with me.

0: would I say I'm ready to be executed? Yeah, I mean, it's not going to be that big deal.
1: We were dedicated to killing Nazis. And that's what we volunteered for.
2: Oh, you feel like you have superpowers.
3: If you thought curving space and time is weird, you've heard nothing yet.
4: When in El Salvador, we want the Salvadorian suit.
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0: state your name.
1: Do solemnly swear.
2: They swear to protect and serve. But I've uncovered a dark truth.
3: And he said, no, you're not arrested. Are you ready to be tag-teamed by two cops?
4: They're hurting me! This is abusive!
2: On average, a serving U.S. police officer is arrested for a sex crime every 35 hours.
5: Both officers pleaded not guilty to nearly 50 charges.
2: I'm meeting the young women speaking out with claims of sexual assault.
6: How many officers were there in total?
7: About, like, 20.
2: And the teenage girl taking on America's largest police force.
8: Ooh, I need a second.
9: I was already feeling vulnerable and not being able to do anything.
8: They acted like they'd done this plenty of times before, and that's what's the most disgusting part.
4: He grabbed my boob!
2: Who's believed when it's their word against the police?
10: We don't tell on each other. It's called the blue wall of silence.
8: I'm a cop fucker. That's what I go through every single day.

0: In 2017, an 18-year-old went public with allegations that shook the country. Anna Chambers polarised opinion and seemed to draw attention to an underreported problem: police sex crime. For 2 years, she turned down many interview offers. But after months of contact, she's finally ready to speak to me.
1: Okay. So I finally come to meet Anna. She's playing handball with some friends in the park.
0: Born in Russia, her family migrated to New York when she was a young child. She was brought up in this working-class neighbourhood near Coney Island. The park where the alleged attack happened is just around the corner. Anna offers to take me.
2: It's crazy. It's like such a beautiful place, and like it just ruined my whole like perspective of somewhere I grew up and like enjoyed being, you know. So we literally got pulled over right there. Literally right there.
1: This brings back a lot of memories.
2: Mm-hmm.
0: It was September 2017. Anna says she had come to the park to hang out with friends.
2: So I was driving down this road, and once I got a little closer to like over there, I seen that there was a van parked there, a black car, it was all tinted. So I looked at the person that was next to me, and I was like, those are detectives. Like, that even looks like a detective car driving in here right now.
1: Does it? Is that what they look like?
2: That's what they look like, just like that. So I went past them, and they put their car on, they put their lights on, they pulled over next to me, came up to the car. I was just staring like straight ahead, and I was like fixing my bra, and he's like, are you stashing something in your chest? And I was like, no, officer, like I'm fixing my nipple ring, it's stuck to my bra. And he's like, so show me then. So I looked at my friends, and I was like, to make sure they heard that, I was like, to show you then? Okay. That's right away, right then and there, like I already knew something was up. Yeah. The white guy came up to the car. He's like, before I go search the car, do you want to tell me what's in there? So I was like, all right, I have a half ounce of weed and I have 2 Klonopins. He goes, all right, put your hands behind your back. So I looked at my boys. I was like, what do you mean put my hands behind my back? I'm not going to say names, but one of the people I was with, he had a bunch of drugs. They let him go. That was another strike. I already knew something was wrong there. So I get in the car. The white guy puts me in the middle. He goes, tell your friends not to follow us.
0: Anna's friends were sent away, leaving her alone with the 2 men. They were not dressed in uniform. At this point, everything changed.
2: I was like, can you just make my handcuffs looser? So the white guy came in the back, and he's like, I'm going to do it right now. So he took my hands, and he unclenched the handcuffs, and then he just squeezed them mad hard. So I looked at him and I'm like, yo, what are you doing? Like, what the fuck is wrong with you? And he just grabbed my scalp and he's like, shut the fuck up. And he just put my head down. Ooh, I need a second.
1: It's okay, that's okay.
2: Yeah,
1: I need one second.
2: Yeah, so he just put my scalp.
1: Take your time.
2: Oh my God.
1: It's okay.
2: It's crazy, yo. He put my head to his dick and just started making me blow him. And he's like, are you on your period? And I was like, yeah, I wasn't on my period, though. And, yeah, he just put me on top of him and took his dick out and just, like, shoved it inside of me. Like, shoved it. And I was just screaming. And, you know, when a female doesn't want to, like, have sex, like, you're, like, mad tight and dry. I felt so violated, and I was just screaming. And the black officer was just, like, driving, and he was just looking in the mirror, like, just watching it all happen. Like it was nothing. Like, they've done this, like, they acted like they've done this plenty of times before, and that's what's the most disgusting part. And then he took me off of him, and he came on himself, and then he goes, now you're going to do the same thing to my partner. And I was like, what the fuck? And they pulled over, they switched, and then the black guy, he didn't do that, but he made me give him oral sex, and then they dropped me off by right down the block in front of Blink, right down the block from the precinct, gave me back their stuff, told me to keep my fucking mouth shut, and they just sped off. And they just left me there. It's... wow.
1: You okay? Do you want to take a minute?
2: Yeah, just a minute. Mm-hmm.
1: You okay?
2: Yeah, I'm good.
1: Can I get you some water?
2: Yeah, please.
0: After borrowing a phone from a passerby, Anna's friends picked her up. Back home, her dad sent her to hospital to do a rape test. A nurse alerted the police.
2: I was there for about 8 hours. All the different cops that came in to question me, and then internal affairs came to question me at like 5:40 in the morning. And they were just asking me questions and laughing at me like, oh, how do you know they were real cops? Oh, are you sure you're not just high?
0: Later that evening, DNA was discovered on Anna's body. A DNA test confirmed a positive match with the semen of NYPD detectives Richard Hall and Eddie Martins.
1: Did they admit that they'd had sex with you right from the off, or did they deny it initially?
2: They admitted that it happened, but they said that it was consensual. So they never denied the fact that something happened, but they're trying to say that I offered it, which never fucking happened. For a fucking ticket? For me to sit in jail for 3 hours? That's how people look at it. That's what people say. Oh, you offered to do that so you wouldn't go to jail.
1: What the fuck? Who says that?
2: Everybody. People I was friends with.
0: The NYPD say the officers were put on desk duty while an investigation was launched. But after 2 weeks, no arrests have been made. Meanwhile, Anna had started her own campaign on Twitter. And it was quickly picked up by the press.
1: Were you nervous when you decided to go public?
2: Yeah, of course. Nobody fucks with the cops here. Nobody likes the cops. Social media is the only way that you'll be heard. That's how I knew I would be able to get my story out. If it wasn't for that, like, we wouldn't be nowhere. I'd probably still not be in court. Like, they tried to drag this so long, so many court dates that I've been to, and all for this. Like, I was 18 at the time. Like, it fucked me up. I have to grow up with that, you know?
3: If there's one thing I've learned in my time as a crime writer, it's that there are a million and one motives for murder.
4: The first Assyrians came into view.
5: This is the story of when Britain was in the eye of the storm.
4: Are any of these alien worlds alive?
6: Animals, insects, disappearing into their surroundings,

0: As with many rape allegations, what happened inside that police van comes down to one word against another. But the detective's defense was surprising.
1: I can't understand how those officers are allowed to claim that that sex was consensual.
0: Anna's case exposed a little-known gap in the law. It seemed to spark surprise and heated national debate.
2: The case of a woman who says she was raped in the back of a police van is drawing attention to an apparent loophole in some state laws that may allow police to escape sexual assault charges by claiming sex acts were consensual.
0: It emerged that New York state law explicitly banned sex between correction workers and prisoners, but didn't specify about police. And at the time Anna went public, a similar loophole existed in 35 US states. I start following up on news reports to see if I can reach anyone else who's been affected.
1: Was she arrested by the officer before being sexually assaulted? Was he on duty? Yes, I have come across him, yeah. Has he admitted to the sex but says it was consensual? I'm finding women who've been sexually assaulted being further assaulted by police officers. Women who've been in car accidents being sexually assaulted by police officers. Women who've called 911 for help and have been sexually assaulted by the police officer who's turned up to help them.
0: One case in particular catches my attention.
1: I found another case with a woman in Chicago. She says that she was raped by two police officers after a night out drinking.
0: It seems to have striking similarities to Anna Chambers. Two on duty police officers and a DNA match. The young woman involved agrees to talk to us on the condition we don't reveal her identity. She asks us to call her Megan. Megan was brought up in the Chicago suburbs. She was 22 and living in the city when the incident happened. It was 2011. Megan was on her way home from a friend's house late at night.
3: And I was upset. I had been drinking with him, so I was drinking that night. And I was crying and I was drinking. And I remember I saw a police car and I saw that an officer like waved to me. So I went over to the car and they told me that they were going to drive me home. That it was okay. And then I went to go get in the back of the squad car. And he said, no, you're not arrested, so you have to sit in the front of the car.
4: Okay.
3: And then I remember one of the officers touching me. And I kind of knew at that point when he did that, that I was kind of like trapped. They clearly knew that I had been drinking. And while one of the officers went into a liquor store, the other made me perform oral sex on him. And then they drove me home and they put my hands behind my back because there were people outside and they're like, you're going to have to look like you're getting arrested. And they brought me upstairs. I do remember one of them breathing on my neck and saying, are you ready to be tag teamed by two cops? And the next thing I remember is I woke up and one of them was inside of me and my only reaction was to panic. And I started knocking on the wall behind me and screaming. And at that point, also kind of fuzzy, I just remember them running and my neighbors coming out of their doors. And then they immediately called the police and I just knew that it's not who I wanted them to call.
0: Chicago patrol officers Paul Clavijo and Juan Vasquez were arrested and charged with criminal sexual assault. After Megan's report, it emerged another woman had also alleged she'd been sexually assaulted by Clavijo when he was on duty 2 weeks earlier.
3: If they hadn't called the police and they had just run away and nobody had heard me, I would have never said anything.
1: Really?
3: Mm-hmm.
1: Why is that?
3: It's the perfect opportunity. Because, the police are who's in charge. Who would believe a drunk 22-year-old girl?
0: The officers claimed they played strip poker with Megan in her flat and called upon the same legal argument that the NYPD officers are using against Anna Chambers.
1: How do you feel than trying to argue consent
3: I think it's disgusting. People online would post stuff about the trashy drunk girl that got fucked by the police and now is crying rape. And that's one of the worst parts.
0: The investigation went on for 3 years. The evidence revealed Megan had a blood alcohol concentration of 0.38% that night. Levels higher than 0.4% can cause sudden death. Eventually, the officers were offered a plea deal. They accepted one count of official misconduct in exchange for 2 years probation and dropping the sexual assault charges. Some press headlines focused on Megan's drunken state and the money she received in a settlement. Like Megan, Anna Chambers' behaviour has also been under the media spotlight. Her confident social media presence has been a focus of debate throughout her trial. She's been posting a lot of provocative photos. She's been uploading videos of her smoking weed.
1: Bitch.
0: And these images have been used as evidence right from the start. A month after the alleged assault, no arrests have been made. That's when a story broke in a newspaper. The officers' lawyers had written to the district attorney trying to question Anna's credibility. They pointed to her provocative social media photos and said her behaviour was unprecedented for a depressed victim of rape. Meanwhile, public support for Anna was growing online and even in the streets.
5: No more policing!
6: No more rape!
7: No more policing!
8: No more rape!
0: 2 weeks later, Hall and Martins were charged on multiple counts, including first-degree rape and kidnapping. If convicted, they could face up to 25 years in jail. The legal loophole about consent is just one part of the problem. Anna's case seems to be part of a growing movement of people speaking out about cases of police sexual assault.
1: I found a hashtag that's gaining some traction on social media, and it's Cops2. It's a reference to the Me Too movement. And it feels like there's people really trying to use social media in order to start a conversation around this and raise awareness. I mean, looking through it, the last post was 3 hours ago, talking about a Tennessee police officer who was charged with trying to have sex with a child. Why is nobody talking about this? I would have given anything to hear this after being raped. All I heard was it was my fault. Hashtag Cops2. Smear campaign continues. They get people to lie, threaten, scam. You become a prisoner in your own home.
9: Dedicated to killing Nazis. That's what we volunteered for.
10: Guy Martin going for a piece of history. How much further can he go?
11: We choose to go to the moon.
12: Wow, Frank, what a view, isn't it good?
13: It's absolutely unreal.

0: It seems the pace of new reports popping up is relentless. But I want to know how widespread these cases really are across the US. I'm travelling to Bowling Green State University, Ohio, to meet a former police officer and lawyer. Professor Phil Stinson claims to be the only criminologist in the US collecting data on police sexual misconduct.
1: Hello.
2: Hey, good morning.
1: Hi, it's Ellie from the BBC.
2: Ellie, good to meet you.
1: Come on
2: in.
1: Thank you very much. So, what's this? This you and your police officer?
2: That is a photograph of me from the late 1980s when I was a police officer in New Hampshire. I worked up there for several years after I graduated from college and before I went to law school.

0: school, and it was a really interesting experience. So we can head down to my research lab. It's in the same building that we're in here.
1: 14 years ago, he started logging cases of police misconduct. He was so struck by what he discovered, he carried on. Now every time there's a news report about the arrest of a police officer, his team add it to the statistics.
0: And every time there's a hit on one of those Google alerts, we get an email with a link to a news article.
2: Hi, I'm Ellie. Nice to meet you guys.
1: Phil offers to show me on a map how far police sexual misconduct has spread across the US.
0: Out of all the 50 states, the only state where in this 10-year period we did not have an officer arrested for a sex-related crime, it's just one, and that's the state of Maine up in the Northeast.
1: Phil's research has found 2,200 cases over 10 years.
2: How often would you see one of these cases on a sort of weekly basis?
0: Every week. Just this morning, actually. You know, it's interesting. I think people think when they read a story in their local newspaper or they hear about it on the evening news on television that these are rare instances. They have no idea the scope of the problem. And think about it. What I capture in my research is just the tip of the iceberg. It's those officers who are not only caught, but actually formally charged with a crime. So I have to assume that the problem is much, much larger. And many victims are absolutely terrified of reporting their crime. Who do you call if you've been sexually assaulted or raped by a police officer? My research has shown about half of the victims are under the age of 18. Many of them are children. And the most common age we see in terms of being victimized by an officer who's committed a sex crime, it's 14-year-olds, followed by 15-year-olds. And it's very, very troubling.
1: It's striking to hear Phil's findings about the age of victims. I'm traveling to meet someone who can tell me more about this. She lives in California, where the age of consent is 18, and where it's already illegal for an officer to have sex with someone under arrest. Her case seems to bring the problem of police sex crime to a new level. In 2016, more than a dozen Oakland police officers were investigated for sexual misconduct involving an underage girl. Jasmine is now 21. She offers to take me to the corner where she used to work.
2: It's right here, yeah?
3: Yes.
2: And how old were you when you started working?
3: I was 12.
2: 12?
3: Yeah.
2: And how did that end up happening?
3: The brother of a friend, he molested me. And afterwards, he handed me some money. And I just put it, oh, wow, if I let men do these things to me, I get something out of it.
1: After this, Jasmine started working on the streets. She says she first started sleeping with police officers from the age of 14. Word soon got round.
2: How many officers were there in total?
3: About, like, 20.
2: 20?
3: Yeah. A lot of sexting, a lot of, oh, like, I heard this from this officer. So they would talk about me amongst each other. I heard you were good at this. You know, it sucks because instead of helping me or giving me the resources that they're supposed to give you for help, they took advantage of it.
2: Would they have known that you had been doing it since you were 12?
3: I told them, yeah.
2: Did any of them ever come when they were on duty?
3: Yes. One, he worked the night shift, and I live near a church with a big parking lot, kind of. So he would come pick me up in his patrol car and we would go to that church parking lot in the dark and like under a bush. They really made me feel like they were my friends, like they were doing me favors, like telling me that I would get more business on this corner or, you know, to stay inside because they would be doing an undercover sting that night.
2: Did nobody ever tell a superior, try and put a stop to it?
3: No. It wasn't just rookies either. It was sergeants, captains, lieutenants. Like a frat house, this police department. That's the type of mentality they have.
2: How did it all come to light?
3: An officer committed suicide and he left a note detailing our relationship. Yeah.
1: After a complex investigation, 12 officers were disciplined. and four were convicted.

0: suspected of sexual and professional misconduct. Jasmine received a settlement, which led to much public debate.
1: What kind of stuff did people say?
2: They'd call me fat, ugly, I was a whore, slut. Oh, she's just in it for the money here. She did this on purpose. My little 17-year-old brain planned this whole thing out. And knowing, too, that a whole police force hates you, it makes me a little nervous sometimes.
1: Really?
0: Relationships between cops and sex workers are sometimes glamorized in fiction. But Jasmine's story paints a very different picture.
3: I can't believe it took a suicide note for the prolonged grooming of an underage girl to come to light. And this isn't just one or two officers. This is multiple officers working together from the same force to sexually...
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0: I want to understand more about the kind of group mentality that could lead to corruption on this scale. Through my research, I found a whistleblower who can help me. Larry?
1: Yes.
0: Hey, I'm Ellie.
1: Hi, nice to meet you.
0: Hey, nice to meet you too. How are you doing?
1: Good, how are you?
0: I'm good, thank you. Larry Smith served with the Baltimore Police for 18 years. He spent 3 years in internal affairs, investigating fellow officers. He feels his life might be in danger from speaking out.
1: Well, you're safer in the car than you are in the street.
0: This is the first time he'll talk on camera.
1: Can we make this work?
0: Perfect.
1: When I went into internal affairs, part of it was I was just tired of actually being out on the street. But I also thought that going to internal affairs, I could help, you know, get rid of cops who were committing misconduct. I mean, I saw cops do things that were wrong, and I never spoke up about it because, you know, a cop speaking out against other cops can be very dangerous. It's called the blue wall of silence. And that's, I mean, it's exactly what it is. It's an unwritten rule that we don't tell on each other.
0: How would you be treated as a snitch?
1: You run the risk of being sort of exiled. They may vandalize your car, your home. You may receive physical threats. I thought in internal affairs it would be much easier because the complaints would come to me and then I would investigate the complaints. And I wasn't snitching on anybody. I was investigating a complaint. We had cops who had 20 or 30 complaints against them for brutality, for stealing, for planting evidence, and nothing ever happened to them. And they're not afraid. They're not afraid of internal affairs.
0: Did you ever see any sexual misconduct when you were working as a police officer or in internal affairs?
1: I can recall complaints where sex workers were coerced into performing a sex act on an officer to avoid going to jail. There were some sex workers who complained that officers harassed them. There were cases where sex workers were sexually assaulted, raped, robbed, and officers and detectives wouldn't take their complaints seriously or would threaten them with jail.
0: How are the police viewed here in America?
1: As heroes. And I think it really took off after 9/11, where cops and firefighters were viewed as, you know, these civil servants who ran and threw themselves into the middle of danger. There's a real culture surrounding policing outside of doing their jobs.
0: And how does that feel?
1: Just the visual aspect of being a police officer, the uniform, the badge, the gun. You know, you start to see how people react to you. And I think, depending on what type of person you are, that could be something that is easily, you know, can easily go to your head. And it can be easily abused, too.
0: Meeting Larry made me question whether public opinion on the police in the U.S. is becoming more divisive. It seems to many they're either villains or heroes. I've come across a case which highlights how opinions about police behaviour can quickly escalate online. In 2017, what started as a normal shift escalated into a media storm. I've come to Burlington, which is a small city in Vermont, and this time I've managed to get hold of the officer who was accused, and he's agreed to speak to me. Hi, Sergeant Wynn. It's Hi. Ellie from BBC. How are you doing?
2: I'm good, thank you.
0: Nice
2: How are you doing?
0: You. I'm good, thank you. Right. Sergeant Wynn was on night patrol when he came across a car of young women who'd passed out.
2: So this is me walking up to the car. The car's right there. As you can see, it's on. The light's on. You can see that.
3: Yeah, we've got three young female in the car.
2: There's people inside the car, and they're not moving. Yeah. But she was able to, you know, wake up, which is good.
3: Smell the odor of marijuana coming from the car. She's completely, like, she's been drinking, okay? Like, she's completely out.
2: I was concerned about the fact that maybe they were driving drunk or they were driving drugged, because they could crash and kill themselves or hurt other people, which eventually led to the search of the vehicle.
3: Yeah, that's a really big bong right here.
4: Yeah, I just bought that, so you can't take it. Sorry.
2: And I said, no, you cannot have it back. And that's when it escalated.
4: Since when are bongs illegal? Find some down, evidence that a bong is illegal.
5: Sit down,
4: and come
5: please.
4: Back to me.
6: You can buy a bong from a bong shop down the street.
5: I'm just asking you to please sit down.
2: We try our best to try to calm her down, but you know she tried to run away, do cartwheel, jump on top of the trash can. She would make suicidal statements.
4: I have the right to stand up. I have the right to put my fucking leg up. I have the right to sit on this goddamn trash can. I have the right to do whatever the fuck I want. Who's gonna stop
5: you? Are acting disorderly right now.
4: Want to know why? Because okay. I'm pissed off because you're wasting our time.
5: Listen.
2: She would grab my partner.
4: Don't
5: grab him.
4: Oh!
2: We don't know if she have a weapon or not.
5: Do not walk towards him.
4: Oh, what? You think I'm going to attack him? Ooh, you think I'm going to run?
2: She took an alcohol bottle and smashed it on the ground. She threw it.
4: I thought I could run far away.
2: I was very patient with her the whole time. And at that point, we had to do something. At that point, we decided to take her into custody. And
0: I've seen the full body cam, and it appears the officers were patient for over an hour before this point.
2: Started yelling, screaming.
5: Stop resisting, please! Stop! Don't touch me! Oh, my God. She just kicked me.
2: She kicked me numerous times. In the leg, in the shin, in the groin.
5: Stop resisting! Stop resisting, please!
2: She was yelling for help that, you know, we were abusing her.
4: Please!
2: When we got to the vehicle, she would refuse to get in.
4: You are not gonna tell me I'm under arrest.
5: You are under arrest. You're under arrest for disorderly conduct and assaulting a police officer.
4: Assault? You guys assaulting me?
5: You can't.
4: You grabbed my arms. I can't move.
2: Yeah, watching this again brings back the bad memories.
0: Really?
2: Yeah.
0: Do you deny touching her breast?
2: I did not. The whole entire time, myself and also Lipper there, we were holding onto her arms, and you know, we didn't strike her, punch her, hit her, or anything like that. We just simply used our hands to hold her.
0: And some people might argue that you and your partner were heavy-handed in your arrest. What would you say to that?
2: I say absolutely not. I mean, she actively assaulted me the whole time, and all I did is hold her hand, hold her arm, try to walk her to the car.
7: People have no idea how much NASA has impacted their lives.
8: One, liftoff.
9: Artificial intelligence. It's a
0: really.
2: Yeah.
4: Stop! This is a vehicle!
5: Get in the car!
4: You haven't done anything!
5: Come in!
0: Do you deny touching her breast?
2: I did not. The whole entire time, myself and also Lipper there, we were holding onto her arms, and you know, we didn't strike her, punch her, hit her, or anything like that. We just simply used our hands to hold her.
0: And some people might argue that you and your partner were heavy-handed in your arrest. What would you say to that?
2: I say absolutely not. I mean, she actively assaulted me the whole time, and all I did is hold her hand, hold her arm, try to walk her to the car.
7: People have no idea how much NASA has impacted their lives.
8: One, liftoff.
9: Artificial intelligence, it's a revolution.
10: There are so many unanswered questions.
11: We are on the dark side of the universe.
12: If I give you the right to kill me,
11: he's a madman. I mean, he's just

0: This is the sound of Lucy staying on top of her spending. 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Because Wells Fargo will send an alert if her balance drops below her set amount. Yep, nothing gets past Lucy. Or Wells Fargo, for that matter. 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
2: The next day, the 18-year-old Logan shared a Facebook post criticizing the officer's arrest methods and saying she would consider this sexual assault.
3: People were calling the office of the chief, the mayor, stuff like that, to try to figure out what's going on. And I believe the media was on top of it already, too. And at that point, I've been shared, I believe, several hundred times already. There was comments made and all that. Of course, my wife became very, you know, scared, and she called me and talked to me about it. So
4: what happened next? How did things pan out?
3: I explained to the chief what happened. We also sent copies of the video over to our state's attorney. So once she reviewed the footage, she was confident that we did nothing wrong. The way that I feel is that had it not been for this camera, things may end up a lot differently. I mean, would they believe her? Would they believe me? Even though I did nothing wrong, you know, people immediately jump to defend her, you know, say the police are bad and all that.
4: Do you think it's also fair to say there are some police officers that abuse their position?
3: Absolutely. You know, it doesn't matter what job you do, what profession you're in, there are good people and there are bad. But like I said, I truly believe that 99.9% of us go out there and do the right thing.
2: I'm going to try and reach Logan, the girl who wrote the post. I want to know her version of events. I'm in New York. Today, Anna Chambers will come face to face with the police officers she's accused.
5: On September 15th, 2017, Eddie Martins and Richard Hall of the NYPD kidnapped and raped Anna Chambers.
2: In court, the defense team tried to discredit Anna's allegations and again use her promiscuous social media photos as evidence. They also question inconsistencies in her statement about the route the officers drove her on the night.
6: Trying to shame her, they're trying to smear her, they're making up stories just to shame and attack her. She was in the back of a van. She was being brutally raped by these two savages. And she's not supposed to know where she is. You know, we want justice here. We can't wait for the trial. We can't wait for the truth to come out.
7: Don't let them rattle you.
8: I'm trying. Yeah.
7: It's just, don't let them rattle
9: you. It's disgusting what they're doing.
2: The trial date is set for 2 months' time.

0: After weeks of trying to pin her down, I've managed to reach Logan, the 18-year-old behind the Facebook post about Sergeant Nguyen.
1: He grabbed my boob!
2: I did not grab your...
0: She tells me she's very nervous. Logan?
3: Hi.
0: Hi, I'm Ellie. Hi, nice to meet you.
3: Nice.
0: How are you doing?
3: Good, how are you?
0: Yeah, I'm good, thanks. It's cold here. What was the trigger? Was there a bong that had been confiscated or something? Can you talk me through, like, what had happened?
3: So they took a bong and my weed, and normally I wouldn't think it was that big of a deal, but at the time I was homeless, so I was like, you know, that was like my sanity.
0: Do you feel like you were sexually assaulted?
3: I guess in a way, like, just being, like, unwanted touching, you know? Like, I get it, I'm being arrested, but he could have pushed me by my shoulders, you know? Like, I just felt, like, vulnerable and not being able to do anything. It felt intentional at the time, but, like, thinking back to it, like, he was just trying to do his job and get me in the car, so...
0: Did you expect it to blow up when you posted it?
3: No. I see people ranting on Facebook about crazy stuff all the time. Usually it's just nothing, but basically people were saying, like, I was trying to say that I was raped by a cop, and so that was just like a big jump, what I was trying to express at all. And the video, it was really edited too, so it made me look like a crazy person, honestly. It really did.
0: There's a possibility that Sergeant Nguyen could have been sacked, he could have been charged. What would you have done if that was the case?
3: Well, if that was the case, I would obviously just express exactly what did happen, and I'd say, like, yes, I was fighting back, and he pushed me this way, and I should have chosen different words, or not posted at all, obviously, but... Well, I wasn't, like... I don't know. I give up on this interview. I don't know.
0: At this point, Logan walks out. She says she's very upset by the incident and the hate mail she received afterwards. She was also facing mental health issues at the time. After a break, she comes back.
3: I guess, like, just the whole situation, I wish it hadn't happened.
0: A lot of people have turned against Anna Chambers, for example, and have said that she is lying. I just wondered, you know, what you think about that.
3: Well, I definitely believe her. Like, I don't think any young woman would want to put themselves out there and say that, like, make an accusation like that if they're lying, because that's not the type of attention anyone really wants, you know?
0: Some headlines and online comments jumped on Logan's story, calling it a false claim. Although research estimates that false allegations make up just 2 to 10% of all reports, is there a danger that these are the cases that stick most in people's minds?
4: Would I say I'm ready to be executed? Yeah, I mean, it's not going to be that big deal.
5: We were dedicated to killing Nazis. And that's what we volunteered for.
6: Oh, you feel like you have superpowers.
7: If you thought curving space and time is weird, you've heard nothing yet.
8: When in El Salvador, we want the Salvadorians to...

0: she didn't expect her post to blow up in the way that it did. But some people would argue that it make it even more difficult than it already is for victims to stand up and be believed.
1: Less than 3% of sexual assault reports in the US lead to a conviction. It seems many cases come down to the word of the victim versus the accused. So does it make a difference when the accused is a cop?
2: A lot of times the victims, when they are strong enough to come forward and make a report, they simply aren't believed. They're found to be untrustworthy, and the officer doesn't get charged with any sort of crime. They don't even get disciplined quite often. We have one officer in our database who was arrested 9 times before he was finally fired.
0: Why do you think those victims wouldn't be believed?
2: Well, quite oftentimes the victims have something about them that's just making them not a good witness, not a person to be believed. They may be on the fringes of society. They might be someone with drug addiction problems, sex workers, or women who work in as dancers in gentlemen's clubs.
0: Do you think these officers, are they going after women who are in vulnerable situations because they know how the system works and they won't be believed?
2: Yes, absolutely. It's really very troubling.
0: In Anna's case, there's been a huge focus on her social media and the fact that she's working in a strip club and the fact that she uploads some provocative photos. Does that make her less of a victim?
2: No, not at all. I don't know that there's an appropriate way to react as a victim. If the facts are anything other than a stereotypical violent predator jumping out of the bushes and sexually assaulting a woman, the criminal justice system has great difficulties in dealing with that. And they don't understand that the victims don't come in a stereotypical, nice, neat package. People come from many walks of life.
0: Is it common to see behaviors change in victims after a sexual assault?
2: There's actually research that shows that victims of rape and sexual assault really exhibit a lot of the manifestations of post-traumatic stress. They have trouble remembering things. They may be inconsistent with their statements about various events and various locations and the way things happen.
0: It was really interesting to hear Phil talk about the trends that he's noticed in both victims and the cases that he's looked at. And when he describes the kind of women that he often sees as victims of these crimes, it made me think of Anna and the other girls that I've spoken to.
1: Eighteen months after the alleged assault, there's a major development in Anna Chambers' case. In March 2019, the rape charges against Hall and Martins are dropped. The district attorney says Anna made a series of false, misleading and inconsistent statements. These include what she was wearing on the night, where the men drove her in the van, and the fact she lied under oath about having cocaine in her bra when she was arrested. Due to these issues, they say they can no longer call Anna to testify or press charges for rape. But they maintain that the officers did arrest Anna that night. When they let her go less than half an hour later, Martin's semen was in her vagina and Hall's semen was in her mouth. The officers will now face charges of taking a bribe and official misconduct.

0: How did you feel when you found out the charges had been dropped?
1: I broke down. My lawyer called me and I was screaming on the phone. It really fucked me up. I didn't think that, you know, that they would seriously get in any serious trouble because cops get away with everything, but...
0: Why did they drop the charges?
1: Due to some inconsistencies that I said and my statements didn't match up, which I don't get how what color skirt matters if I said blue or black when you have a DNA kit, a rape kit that shows that I got violated. I don't know why it matters what I wore or what color my underwear was. They're trying to slut shame me, and they tried to do that from the beginning. I'm a female. I'm allowed to post whatever I want. It doesn't mean that they're spreading their legs because you find that the picture is sexy. Like,
0: have there been a lot of comments on your social media?
1: Yeah, for sure. People talk a lot of shit. When I went on vacation, I got at least 390 comments of how I wanted to get raped by the cops and how I asked for it, and I'm a cop fucker. That's what I go through every single day. That shit, it hurts. You know, it hurts. I was doing a lot of drugs. A lot of drugs. Just so I could just mentally just, like, shut myself out and not hear or keep, like, seeing this shit happen all over and over. Like, it was like a loop in my head. I was so grossed out by myself for so long, too. Like, for so long. Because of these two men.
0: What are you doing for work now?
1: I'm a dancer now. I work in a club, a gentleman's club. Believe it or not, in a way, it's kind of therapeutical. Like, I don't know how to explain it, but it helped me. Like, I got some of my confidence back. I feel better. Like, as a woman, I'm more comfortable with myself than I used to be.
0: Something I've been told is that when a police officer sexually assaults someone, they target their victims based because they know who might be unreliable. Do you think that's something that's happened to you?
1: Yeah, I definitely feel like they pick and choose who they go for. I think they thought I was probably like a little quiet girl. Maybe that would commit suicide after they did that to me, honestly. But I know damn well that they were not expecting all that social media. I got violated, and I'm not keeping my mouth shut. They messed with the wrong girl. That's pretty much it.

Former NYPD officers Richard Hall and Eddie Martins declined our offer for an interview. In a statement, Eddie Martins' lawyer told us, the district attorney moved to dismiss all the rape charges after acknowledging that Anna repeatedly perjured herself and contradicted herself on numerous occasions. Richard Hall's lawyer told us, all the sex crimes against the officers were dismissed in March 2019. Both were wrongfully accused. They say they were confident they could show substantial inconsistencies in the evidence and were ready to go to trial to prove their innocence. Oakland Police, Chicago Police, and the New York Police Department did not respond to our request for comment.

0: There are countless factors that can lead to your death. As senior coroner, I deal with nearly 4,500 fatalities a year.
1: The coroner can make any inquiries necessary to find a cause of death.
2: The police act on behalf of the coroner. If the coroner asks, then we do it.
1: With unprecedented access, we follow the coroner's full investigation.
3: Somebody somewhere will want to know that this person's died.
4: We're taking pieces of the jigsaw to formulate a cause of death.
1: From the moment of arrival in the mortuary to the final conclusion of the inquest.
5: All eyes.
0: I'm sorry that you're attending court under these circumstances, and I appreciate that the evidence that you're here today may be distressing.
3: I feel like no big event happened to cause this.
6: I need answers. I need to know what happened that night.
0: If you die here, if it's violent, unnatural, or of an unknown cause, it's my job to find out how.

0: I was 13 when I met Jake. And then when I got to 16, that's when we ended up being together. He was just daft, so daft. You watch videos now and it's of him like dancing in the front room, and he always just made me smile. I remember once he said to me, "I promise to make you laugh for the rest of your life." I loved everything about him. He's all I've ever known. In every, you know, that's... It was just what I was used to. He was my best friend. We were always together. Sorry. Yeah.
1: I got a text to say that Jake hadn't gone to work and they'd not heard anything of him.
0: Sometimes he'd skive and have a day off work if he had a bit of a hangover from partying too hard with his friends the day before, and that's what I thought it was.
1: So then I've rang my partner to go and check on him. It only takes minutes to get up to his flat. My partner's got into the flat. I've rang him like 10 minutes later and he's told me it's not good. I've just run outside in my pajamas, got my neighbour to watch the girls and ran up there as fast as I could.
0: Yeah, and I remember being in the car thinking, how are all these people on the road just carrying on with their normal business? Do you not realise my whole world's just fallen apart? It was horrible.
2: Hiya, is ambulance inside? Yeah. Okay. Hi. How old is he, sorry, 28?
3: 26.
2: 26, 1 month. Is he known to you guys for any sort of medical reasons or anything like that?
3: No.
2: So, last night he's been out.
4: He
2: has gone out for a meal with a lad from work. Family have told me that. He's gotten a bit later on and they've not heard anything.
1: We've received a referral from Lancashire Police overnight in relation to a 26-year-old male called Jake Broughton. Police received an emergency call after some of Jake's friends and family weren't able to get hold of him. His family have gone to his house to check on him and check he was OK, but sadly they have entered the house and found him deceased.
5: So this is Jake Broughton.
6: Dr. Sissons will be carrying out an external examination on Jake.
7: My purpose is to check over the body to make sure there's no evidence of third-party involvement and to ascertain that it's consistent with what the police found.
8: There's no obvious previous injuries there.
7: Can we have a look at his back?
5: Yeah, of course.
7: And there's nothing at all there. I'm basically looking for any previous self-harm injuries, particularly to his wrists, checking the hands and the knuckles to make sure he's not been involved in any altercation. But at the moment, I can't see any such marks. So we've identified a broad ligature mark, which extends from below the right chin to the occipital region. When it happens completely out of the blue, I think it must be so hard to deal with for all those concerned, and it is massively sad.
1: In terms of Jake's medical history, he doesn't have any medical problems. He doesn't have a complex history in terms of his mental health, so sadly it does leave a lot of questions for the family.
7: There's a small bruise on the outer aspect of the right upper arm, 3x1 cm, but apart from this there are no other marks of injury or violence.
8: It's me done.
3: Jake's death is unexpected. His family have had no inkling of what was about to occur. We're trying to rule things out and give them the answer as to what caused the death. But until we have all the pieces, we can't give the family the answers they need.
4: I can't understand it, because he always seemed so full of life every time you saw him, you know, big smiles, belly laughing, and, you know, he started a new job and they're enjoying that. We had an air hostess girlfriend, you know, you think everything would be okie-dokie.
9: He's never said anything. He's always been happy. We didn't think there'd be anything wrong. Right now we've got a lot of questions going around our heads, but we don't have the answers for it.
6: At Jake Broughton's external examination, the coroner has ordered samples to be taken for the toxicology lab.
5: We've got blood and vitreous.
6: But has not requested any internal investigations or scans.
7: Toxicology is often important in situations like this to try and ascertain whether there was any drugs in the system of the deceased at the time of his death. Having completed the examination, I just provisionally give a cause of death, and that's followed by a typed, detailed report of my findings and conclusions.
10: If there's one thing I've learned in my time as a crime writer, it's that there are a million and one motives for murder.
11: The first Assyrians came into view.
12: This is the story of when Britain was in the eye of the storm.
11: Are any of these alien worlds alive?
13: Animals, insects, disappearing into their surroundings.

0: At the time of his death, Jake was training to become a qualified electrician, working alongside his best friend, Jack.
1: This van we spent every day in. Every morning I get in the van, connect my phone to Bluetooth, but I've always got to change the Bluetooth because the first name's Jake. So every day, I've got to change it from Jake's phone to mine. I haven't brought myself to delete it yet. I think if I delete that, it's like it's over, it's done. Working with your best friend was the best time ever, you could say. Every day it was a case of what can we do that's funny, make each other laugh. We were working in a block of offices and the wall was getting taken out the next day, so we decided we were going to cut our own life-size cutouts of each other within the walls. It's hard to fill that gap. I've got another best friend that works with me, but it was the three of us. Now it's the two.
0: Jack's father, John, was with Jake the day before he died.
2: We have to do a health and safety exam every 3 years, and Jake got the highest score.
1: Because the picture's still on the computer in the account room.
2: Yeah.
1: That was the last day we saw him.
2: Yeah. He was supposed to be in mine the next day at 6:45, but obviously he didn't turn in. There was nothing leading up to it that we were aware of at all. It was just like out of the blue. It was quite a shock, because I'd never expected anything like that at all. It's sad, isn't it?
1: It is.
3: We'd only seen him less than a week before, you know. All fine, laughing and joking, usual Jake. When we went into the flat, there were a delivery from Amazon, and it's Secret Santa things for work. So why you'd think, why would you do that? Why, you know? Everything appeared normal.
4: He was just like a star entertainer. Always happy. He always had a lot of energy from an early age. He was so friendly. You know, we'd be sat in the house and there'd be a string of girls outside the window. But, yeah, he had everything going for him. Literally everything. Because I'm mentioning his name, he sits there, looks towards the patio doors, waiting for him to walk in. It's as though it's not true and he's just going to walk in that door.
5: That night, he'd been out for a meal with his friends, he'd been to work. I feel like no big event happened to cause this. He very rarely spoke about how he felt. Maybe every now and again, he would express a few concerns about, you know, he was upset about a situation. But comments about his mental health or being unhappy were very few and far between. And he only showed very small snippets of sadness. He was like the life and soul. He'd always be there at the parties and out on the weekend.
4: Jake was such a lovely lad with a big personality. He just liked to party, have a good time with his mates. But his drinking, obviously, the recreational drugs. And it scared me, really scared me.
5: He wouldn't openly tell you that that was an issue or say that he had a problem. He was very in denial with it. I would say that it was a problem, but he would not openly admit that.

0: In Blackburn, paramedics are rushing to the home of 69-year-old Leslie Hodgkinson, who's been found unresponsive. Attempts to revive him are unsuccessful, and he's pronounced dead at home.
1: First of all, my condolences.
2: Thank you.
1: Initially, I've attended scene following the report of a sudden death. The police protocols for us to attend on behalf of the coroner. We have to check the body for any marks to see if there's anything that would show that it would be a suspicious death. Obviously, for dignity, I've asked the family members to leave the room. He was very gaunt, quite slim, weak around the arms, like not a lot of muscle mass, which you would expect within the elderly.
3: Yeah, I'm happy this isn't going to be suspicious. Can we please get a duty funeral director out?
1: The thing that struck me is it was a bit of a treasure trove. He had animal collectibles around the house, and it was really a representation, I thought, of what his character was. It was very much his space.
4: It's been all day, don't they?
5: We were dedicated to killing Nazis. That's what we volunteered for.
6: Guy Martin going for a piece of history. How much further can he go?
7: We choose to go to the moon.
8: Wow, well, what a flight. What a view, isn't it, John?
9: Absolutely unreal.

0: the cutting up of asbestos sheets. The area in which we work was historically a very industrial area with a large working class population, so there was a large number of gentlemen of Mr. Hodgkinson's age who were employed in the local mills and factories. Health and safety was very different all those years ago. In fact, it was probably non-existent. So unfortunately, exposure to asbestos is something that we do see quite often. So what we need to establish now is whether or not that exposure to asbestos has caused or contributed to his death.
1: A limited post-mortem has been ordered to focus on his heart and on his lungs. That's where the illness that has killed him is most likely to be.
2: So I'm just going to remove the heart and lungs, so it's limiting the post-mortem as much as possible so that we, you know, disturb the body no more than we need to.
3: We know this man's a joiner, and people working as joiners might come across large quantities of asbestos which they have to deal with. Asbestos can cause tumours in the lung, which I'll be looking out for today, and they can also cause fibrosis, that's diffuse scarring of the lungs, and that's called asbestosis. So it's immediately clear that there is some asbestos-related disease. We've got a big lump of calcified fibrous tissue. They're called plaques, and that's actually stuck down to the lung here. So that plaque, although it's originated from the chest wall, has actually become stuck down to the lungs. It's not a serious condition, but it's an indicator that the person has been exposed to asbestos.
4: The invasive post-mortem needs histology to confirm whether asbestos has contributed to Leslie's death.
3: I'm taking lots of small pieces of lung tissue from both lungs, send them off to the laboratory and they process them, and we end up having very thin sections to look at down the microscope to see if there's any asbestos-induced disease going on.
1: Asbestos is made up of very tiny, thin crystals that you can inhale into your lungs. In the 1960s and 70s, it was a very common building material. It was unknown that the dust caused significant illness to people breathing it in.
3: I'm involved with cases like this, I'd say, once or twice a month, once a fortnight. So there's still a lot of asbestos-related disease to people getting exposed in the 70s and 80s.
2: The repercussions of the asbestos use is, you know, 20, 30 years later, we're still seeing it, aren't we?
1: Exposure to asbestos doesn't immediately cause problems, but when it does develop problems, they're usually serious.
4: Dr. Sissons must also take samples of Leslie's heart.
3: After we've examined the lungs and the heart, we'll hopefully be able to provide a cause of death. Right, I'm done.
4: The results of the external examination on 26-year-old Jake Broughton are being reviewed by Coroner's Officer Chloe.
5: Dr. Sissons said that the circumstances of the death, together with the findings of the external examination, are fully consistent with a death by hanging. We now need to wait for the toxicology, which could take a few weeks.
6: Dr. Avey has asked me to perform a drug screen to look for any drugs that may have been taken in the hours before he died. That may be prescription drugs to make sure he was adhering to drugs, or maybe he may have taken illicit compounds, or possible that he'd been drinking alcohol before his death.
1: Drink or drugs can affect the way that you perceive obstacles or difficulties when you're under the influence. We don't know whether or not he's had a drink, taken drugs, and whether or not this has affected the way that he makes decisions.
6: Our testing can provide the families with some useful knowledge of what happened in the hours before that person died.
7: I do think something will come back in toxicology. I don't think he'd have done that.

0: on a Sandman. Because, like, Arla was his world, like, my first child.
1: One more time.
0: We used to call him Uncle Jake, so he was the fun uncle. We'd dance around with him. Saw come in summer, like, water fights.
2: We all fall down.
0: I'm sure he wouldn't have done that to the kids.
2: Spin it around you!
3: I am doing, look.
4: I had a conversation with his niece and she said, when Jake comes back down, and I said, Jake isn't going to come back down, and she said, why? And I said, because he likes it up there. And she said, but he liked it down here. And that really hurt because I thought he liked it down here, but he obviously didn't like it enough to stay.
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7: When your cat is acting weirder, or your dog is being louder, your turtle moves slower.
8: Hello, Ted.
7: Your cat seems thirstier.
9: Whoa, slow down, buddy.
7: Or your puppy is acting clumsier. Day or night, if you don't know what's wrong, know where to go.
8: Veg ER for pets. This is Kate.
7: Veg. The better, kinder ER for pets.

0: Coroner's officers are investigating the death of 69-year-old Leslie Hodgkinson and whether it's connected to asbestos. Leslie was a member of his local working men's club.
1: Les, were you a typical working class man from a northwest town? As soon as you walked in the room, it lit up. You knew you were in for a good night once Les come in. I heard about Les's passing through a phone call. Soon as I come off the phone, my wife said, "Who was that?" And I said, "It's Les." And she knew. She knew right away to come and give me a hug. And I'm not one for hugs, but she knew that night I needed a hug because I'd lost my best friend. Yeah. I think you can count your true friends on one hand. And I think he took three of my fingers up. So that's how close it was. And that's, it hit me bad. His love for birds were unbelievable. We used to go many a time over to Manchester to do his pigeon racing. He always made sure he'd come back the Bolton way where he could go and get a pasty. We used to have a lot of conversations, heart-to-heart conversations. And he used to tell me about his joinery days. In them days, joiner's shops usually made coffins as a sideline, and Les were cutting the asbestos to go inside the coffins. So he certainly did use asbestos, but it was the material, weren't it? It was used for everything. See, there were no health and safety, were there? No. The only health and safety is making sure that you had your flask filled of a morning. Not what you had on your feet and gloves and goggles, it were what you had in your thermos.
0: At the lab, samples taken from Leslie Hodgkinson's heart and lungs are being prepared.
2: So we check what size the tissue is. We'll select an appropriately sized mould, fill that up with molten wax, and then we position the tissue in there, and that'll hold it in position in the wax as it cools. Now we want them to be solidified, so this is a cold plate and it's chilling those blocks down so that the wax will be nice and hard with the tissue supported inside it. So this is the microtome. So every time we turn the handle, it moves forward by 4 microns, and that's about 1 cell thick. And we've got these incredibly sharp blades. They're really, really sharp, so we have to be very careful. We slot it into there, and that grips it in place. Moving this backwards to align the tissue up with that blade, really gently and slowly.

0: So we layer them down onto some nice warm water, and that just eases out any crinkles. Just guide it onto the glass slide. And then that's going to dry out here.
1: The final step is to dip them in dye to make the slides easier to see under a microscope.
0: Now that they've been stained up with the hematoxin and the eosin, the pathologist will then be able to see all the different tissue components down the microscope. He'll be able to see each individual cell and all the architecture of the tissue, how it would have looked in the patient.
2: I'd definitely like to know what the cause of his death were, because if he died with asbestosis, someone's the cause of that.
1: Coroner's officers are investigating the unexpected death of 26-year-old Jake Broughton. His family is still processing what's happened.
3: I'm going to a friend of mine's salon for a tattoo. First ever tattoo, never thought I'd ever get one, but it's in memory of Jake. It's just an imprint of him on me for forever. I want Jake's name, and I want underneath me, my shadow and I, because that's what he was. Hello.
4: You okay?
3: Yeah. Give us a hug. Right, let's go.
4: Let's go?
3: Yeah, yeah.
4: So nice and still, okay?
3: Mm.
4: As still as you can be.
3: He'll be laughing at me now, thinking he's a silly old beggar. I just can't get my head around it. I don't think I ever will. And then you start asking yourself, well, why? Why?
4: That's the biggest question, isn't it?
3: Yeah. I just don't get it. But at the end of the day, I think the men have been conditioned not to speak and keep the feelings inside.
4: As a man as well, it's the idea that men should be men and they shouldn't...
3: Well, that's so wrong. It doesn't matter who you are or what you are. It's OK to talk when we're not OK.
4: Yeah. Yeah.
1: Jake's family believe that he may have been hiding mental health problems around the time of his death.
5: If there's one thing I've learned in my time as a crime writer, it's that there are a million and one motives for murder.
6: The first Assyrians came into view.
7: This is the story of when Britain was in the eye of the storm.
6: Are any of these alien worlds alive?
8: Animals, insects, disappearing into their surroundings.
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0: His dad, Keith, is heading to meet a men's suicide prevention charity near his home in Glasgow to search for answers.
1: Hiya.
2: Very pardon, you come.
3: Just put them out so there's plenty of space for guys to come in, eh?
1: Okay. How many people are you expecting?
3: We've been averaging about 14, 15 here, so...
1: 15?
3: Aye, which is good numbers, eh? So we'll see who turns up tonight. Obviously, we started in 2016 after a young man, Andy Roberts, took his own life. We just wanted to stop other families going through that loss and devastation and encourage the conversation. Because we're shit, as men, we're shit talking about the stuff that we need to talk about, eh? Because we're not brought up like that. So I think it's important to open up and normalise the conversation around mental health and particularly suicide, because it's still seen as a taboo subject.
1: From my son's point of view, he never said anything to anybody. It was total shock.
3: Talking from my own struggles with mental health and a failed suicide attempt, I didn't want to talk to anyone about what I was going through. And I genuinely thought I was the only guy going through what I was going through and no one else would understand, because I was brought up that big boys don't cry. You should man up and shake it off and bottle it up. We now have almost 180 groups across the UK. Nearly 4,500 men a week walking through the doors. So if we can get a group within 30 minutes, every man in the UK, the more chance we've got of saving lives.
1: As you say, if it can stop one person from doing what my son did, then that's a positive to us.
4: Why didn't he ask anybody, or why didn't he talk to anybody, or why didn't he just ring me up? There's not going to be any answers, and that's just what we're going to have to live with.
5: Done. When you want...
6: Okay.
5: Stand up slowly, and then you can check it out, okay?
6: Oh, wow. Wow. Wow. Amazing.

0: I'd like the memory of me to be a happy one. I'd like to leave an afterglow of smiles when life is done. I'd like to leave an echo whispering softly down the ways of happy times and laughing times and bright and sunny days. I'd like tears of those who grieve to dry before the sun of happy memories that I leave when life is done.
1: Jake's death is an unnatural death and will have to go to inquest. But inquests quite often have unanswered questions. So it will be very hard to understand what has happened in his final moments. That's always with the deceased person.
2: Dr. Sissons is analysing samples of Leslie Hodgkinson's heart and lungs for evidence of asbestos damage.
3: Let's see what's going on in the lungs. Although we know this man has been exposed to asbestos, there's no asbestos bodies that I can see in his lungs. There's no evidence that he has asbestos-related lung disease.
2: At Blackburn Hospital, Dr. Sissons is continuing his analysis of Leslie Hodgkinson's heart and lungs.
3: So if we have a look at this bit of lung tissue here, compare this bit of lung tissue with what is going on there. There's loss of lung tissue in those areas. He's got cigarette damage to his lungs, and this is emphysema. Okay, this is a very thin section of heart. There's a lot of fibres which are just dead or degenerating there. So this just indicates that the blood supply to this heart has not been good for some time, which means there's going to be a lack of oxygen getting to these cells, and these cells will slowly die. And when they die, they just get replaced with scar tissue, which can't contract or pump or do the job of the normal heart cells.
4: We've now received the post-mortem report from the pathologist, Dr. Sissons, and there's no evidence to suggest that that exposure to asbestos has caused or contributed to his death. The cause of death will be acute cardiac failure, and contributing factors of chronic obstructive pulmonary disease and pneumonia.

This is bringing back memories. When you lose a close friend, it takes some getting used to. And I miss him. I miss him. I'll never find another friend like him. He's an absolute wonderful bloke. Yeah. Yeah. Les was happy outside with his birds. If he'd have been here now, he'd have been straight in that loft picking best pigeon. God rest his soul, he would.

They've got some speed on them. Les had a lot of influence on me. Come on. It rekindled my love for countryside. So that'll never leave me, so he'll always be here.

0: Would I say I'm ready to be executed? Yeah, I mean, it's not going to be that big deal.
1: We were dedicated to killing Nazis. And that's what we volunteered for.
2: Oh, you feel like you have superpowers. Yeah!
3: If you thought curving space and time is weird, you've heard nothing yet.
4: When in El Salvador, we want the Salvadorians to.
5: This is the sound of Claire cooking dinner at home. And that's the sound of a fraud alert from Wells Fargo flagging a charge for a pricey restaurant in Paris. Considering Claire isn't in Paris right now, that seemed odd to the bank and to Claire. Two taps later, Claire says nope to the charge and Wells Fargo is on the case. However you make money work, Wells Fargo can work with that.
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7: When your cat is acting weirder, or your dog is being louder, your turtle moves slower.
8: Hello, Ted.
7: Your cat seems thirstier.
9: Whoa, slow down, buddy.
7: Or your puppy is acting clumsier. 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
8: Veg ER for pets. 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
7: Veg. The better, kinder ER for pets.

0: It's the day of Jake's inquest.
1: Good morning, can I take your name, please? Oh, yeah, wait.
2: I'm a bit nervous, a bit apprehensive. Because you're just walking into the unexpected, you don't know what you're walking into, I suppose. It's horrible.
3: Feels a bit like a nightmare, doesn't it? So once this is over, hopefully we can start to, like, rebuild ourselves a bit.
4: My name's Alice Swarbrick. I'm the coroner's officer manager for Lancashire and Blackburn with Darwen Coroner's Service. So the coroner today is Dr. James Aidley. He's the senior coroner. Coroner's court is like a magistrate and a crown court. The only difference is we can't prosecute, we don't apportion blame, we're a fact-finding process.
5: An inquest asks four questions. Who has died? Where and when the death occurred? And usually the most difficult question of all, how someone has died. In this case, there's the question of, did he intend to take his own life and succeed by the means he adopted? And whether or not drink or drugs are related to his cause of death.
4: All rise.
5: To Jake's family and friends, I'm very sorry that you're attending court under these circumstances. Jake was a very pleasant young man who loved life and was the life and soul of the party. He was known by his nieces as Funkle for being the fun uncle that he was. He was also described by his partner and his sister as having a sensitive side, that he didn't deal with certain things very well and could take them out of proportion. This was especially the case if he'd had a drink. The toxicology found breakdown products of cocaine and ethanol, and this may cause cognitive and cardiac impairment. Now, I understand that you were the duty inspector. Could you tell me about the examination of the scene?
6: An attempt has been made, but that hasn't been strong enough, and Jake has sought out a second item to re-attempt.
5: The question here is, did he intend to take his own life? There are two attempts at a ligature, so in my view, he did intend to take his own life. This is an extremely tragic outcome, but it's a recurrent theme in the way that young men take their lives. It tends to be impulsive acts that if they'd had more time to consider it, they would still be with us today. Suicide is the leading cause of death amongst males under 35 years of age in the UK. It is something that needs to be addressed in order to prevent tragic cases like Jake's occurring again.
4: You really have no idea the depths of what is going on in somebody's mind. And I think that is a big problem with men and mental health. I had no idea how intense these feelings and thoughts were going on. And I didn't know. Nobody knew. Otherwise, we would have definitely driven him to have done more.
5: The initiatives to try and get men to open up are so worthwhile. They stop families like this having terrible tragedies.
4: There is always an answer. I can tell you now that everyone would have solved every problem that Jake would have ever had to just have him here. If I could turn the clock back, I'd do so many things differently. But you just... I can't change what's happened. I obviously wish I could. I'd take everything away. It's just my best friend, I've lost him.

I've been here a couple of times since he's passed away. I stand here and remember times when we've taken selfies walking down these stairs and we've been on our way to a night out. And when he used to come home from work, he always used to look up at that window. And when he'd say, I'll be home at 6, and it got to 10 past, I'd be waiting at the window. And when he'd get in, he'd say, I knew you'd be looking at me out the window. I'd say, I've been waiting here for you. Yeah. It brings back a lot of memories, but good ones.

0: Police have attended the forced entry and sadly found this gentleman deceased.
1: No sign of any injuries to his face or head.
2: So I'm going to put a bit of fingerprint powder on now.
3: I'm a paramedic. We've got a patient. Got a heart rate of 172.
4: We was in a state of shock. It's gone from, oh, she's okay, she'll be home in the morning, she's just got dehydration, to she's in organ failure.

0: There are countless factors that can lead to your death. As senior coroner, I deal with nearly 4,500 fatalities a year.
1: The coroner can make any inquiries necessary to find a cause of death.
2: The police act on behalf of the coroner. If the coroner asks, then we do it.
1: With unprecedented access, we follow the coroner's full investigation.
3: Somebody somewhere will want to know that this person's died.
4: We're taking pieces of the jigsaw to formulate a cause of death.
1: From the moment of arrival in the mortuary to the final conclusion of the inquest.
5: All eyes.
0: I'm sorry that you're attending court under these circumstances, and I appreciate that the evidence that you're here today may be distressing.
5: I feel like no big event happened to cause this.
6: I need answers. I need to know what happened that night.
0: If you die here, if it's violent, unnatural, or of an unknown cause, it's my job to find out how.

0: Steph, she was loving daughter, loving sister, good mum. She just was funny. Like, she was someone who made you laugh. She touched a lot of people, just with how kind she was. Her personality just drew you in.
1: I can't even tell you, like, what she was like, because you have to just meet her for yourself.
2: My phone started ringing, so I answered it.
3: Well, what time was this at?
2: 6 o'clock, was it? 5, 6-ish. So I answered the phone, she went, I'm just letting you know, Steph's been took in an ambulance, but she's okay. So I was like, what? I was like, what do you mean? She's not had nothing to drink and nothing to eat. So she said, ring Carl. So I said, Carl, what's going on? He said, I'm in the ambulance with her now. She's fine, stop worrying, don't worry. She'll be home tomorrow, tail between her legs. 10 to 1, I get a phone call, it's a Blackburn number, and it was a nurse from Blackburn Hospital, and she said, you need to come with your mum and your sister to the hospital now, because Stephanie's really unwell. So I just said to the nurse, is she going to die? And she said...
1: You said, I can't tell you that, but you just need to come straight away.

0: ambulance service? Is the patient breathing?
1: Yes, she is.
0: What's the address of the emergency, please?
1: It's Witton Park in Blackburn. I'm a paramedic at an event. We've got a patient. Got a heart rate of 172.
0: Sorry, is she awake?
1: No, not at the moment.
0: Okay, do you know her name?
1: It's Stephanie.

0: I've received a referral from the police this morning for a young lady who's 32 years old. She has been at a music festival at the weekend,
1: and she's been there with some friends and her partner, and it is believed she's taken half a tablet of ecstasy.
0: She started to become short of breath and not really knowing what time of day it is or where she was. She has been treated for dehydration. She's stayed in overnight, and sadly, she has passed away. So what I'm going to do is I'm going to pass all the information on to the coroner, and I'm going to request a CT scan in order to hopefully ascertain a cause of death. I'm also going to be requesting toxicology, and this will allow for any alcohol or substances to be identified.
2: A CT post-mortem scan is required to try and establish a cause of death, but first an external examination needs to take place.
3: We'll look for any marks externally on her. We will record any medical interventions that happened in the A&E department. So I'm writing down now that she's got a line in her left hand, she's got a line in her left elbow, and then she's got these two in her right hand. They've tried really hard to keep her alive.
0: It is really, really sad. This is a young girl who's got a life ahead of her. She's got a young child. People go to festivals like this to have a good time.
3: I'm just going to clean her up a little bit before we put her in a sheet and a shroud. We always try to get them as clean as we possibly can, just for the dignity.
2: Coroner's officers are investigating all possibilities around Stephanie's death, including her medical history.
1: Just looking on a GP summary, I wonder if she had high cholesterol. Stephanie's father, he's died quite an early age, at 52 years old, suddenly and unexpectedly. They've also had two cousins. They have recently had heart attacks and survived. So, Stephanie, her death may be related to something to do with her heart, given this history.
2: It is the coroner's responsibility to look into possible genetic conditions that may affect other family members.
1: Hi, Susan, it's Becky at the coroner's office.
4: Hello, Becky.
1: So, because Stephanie's father had a sudden unexpected death at the age of 52 and he had high cholesterol, what they've advised is for all first-degree relatives to arrange with their GP to have the cholesterol levels checked.
4: My other daughter's had a test.
1: She has had, your other daughter has had a test. And have they come back high?
4: Yeah,
1: okay. Interestingly, Stephanie's two sisters, they have got high cholesterol. So there's a good chance that Stephanie has, if toxicology comes back negative, this could be a natural cause of death, given the medical history of the family.
5: It's the ifs and buts, isn't it? Was there something else going on with Stephanie? We knew that she was unwell the week of the festival, but Steph being Steph, she will go in no matter what. So was that a contributor of how things happened?
6: People have no idea how much NASA has impacted their lives.
7: One, lift off.
8: Artificial intelligence, it's a revolution.
9: There are so many unanswered questions.
10: We are on the dark side of the universe.
11: If I give you the right to kill me, then that gives me the right to kill you.
12: He's a madman. I mean, he's just...
13: This is the sound of Claire cooking dinner at home. And that's the sound of a fraud alert from Wells Fargo flagging a charge for a pricey restaurant in Paris. Considering Claire isn't in Paris right now, that seemed odd. To the bank... and to Claire. Two taps later, Claire says nope to the charge, and Wells Fargo is on the case. However you make money work, Wells Fargo can work with that.
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0: to collect some admission bloods for Stephanie Thorpe.
1: Okay,
0: all right, thanks.
2: 32-year-old Stephanie Thorpe became ill at a music festival and was transferred to Royal Blackburn Hospital, where she later died.
0: Coroner's officers have requested that the bloods in blood sciences be looked at to see what's in them.
2: As well as toxicology being taken, Stephanie has been transported to Royal Preston Hospital for a post-mortem CT scan.
3: I've got Stephanie Thorpe.
1: Yeah.
3: 15291.
1: Yeah.
4: Perfect. Yeah. Thank you.
3: Thank you.
2: Due to the complexities of the case, it is being handed over to a senior coroner's officer.
5: The circumstances are that she's taken ecstasy and she was drinking alcohol. It's been reported that it was very hot on that day and possible dehydration has been mentioned.
6: So when she became ill, did she go to the medical tent at the festival?
5: Yeah, she went to the medical tent and then she was transferred via ambulance to Royal Blackburn. So there is a history of high cholesterol in the family.
6: Okay.
5: And there have been some sudden deaths, including Stephanie's father.
6: Okay.
5: So that's been looked into as well.
7: Who's it? Hey, guys.
8: Mummy.
7: Mummy. Mummy again.
8: Hiya, Mummy.
7: Hiya.
8: Hiya, Hobby. Look.
7: Obviously, I think he does know something's
8: again.
7: Not right. He's not ate for the past 2 days. He's ate today. He's had some cereal and some jam and toast and that.
8: Mummy.
7: Yeah. When we got into the festival, we were together for a little bit. She went one way or whatever, and I went another way, and I was with all the lads or whatever, and she was with her friends. And then later on, must have been about 4:30, 5 o'clock or something, and she was just, like, sat down on the hill, and then it got to, like, 6 o'clock. I always remember this, cos she kept saying, we need to go and get the minibus, we need to go and get the minibus, it's 11 o'clock. I said, what do you mean it's 11 o'clock? She said, the minibus is there, it's 11 o'clock. I said, it's not, Steph, it's 6 o'clock, look, it's on my watch. So I said, right, just sit down, go get you some water and then you'll be fine. Obviously, they didn't have no waters in the bars, did they? It was like an half an hour wait or 40 minute wait or whatever for the water. When I got back, a couple of the lads had some water there, tried giving her some more, she wouldn't drink it. They took her down to the medical tent and lay her on the bed and put her on the drip straight away. I was just... I was just... I had hold of her hand. See, Steph, come on. Just didn't seem real at all. I don't really don't think it's hit me yet. I know when it does, it is going to hit me hard. Obviously, I've got to stay strong for him.
8: Smile for Mummy. Yeah. Hello.
5: Today we've got Stephanie Thorpe. She's coming to us from Blackburn Mortuary. So we'll start off by scanning her from top to bottom. So, looking through the initial scans, there's nothing too obvious standing out, but we'll continue and scan a head in more detail and also a heart. We'll look for any calcification in there as well. I imagine in a case like this, the toxicology will be quite useful.

0: just didn't seem real at all. I don't really don't think it's hit me yet. I know when it does, it is going to hit me hard. Obviously, I've got to stay strong for him.
1: Smile for Mummy. Yeah. Hello.
2: Today we've got Stephanie Thorpe. She comes to us from Blackburn Mortuary. So we'll start off by scanning her from top to bottom. So looking through the initial scans, there's nothing too obvious standing out, but we'll continue and scan her head in more detail and also a heart. We'll look for any calcification in there as well. I imagine in a case like this, the toxicology will be quite useful.

0: Police have been called to a house where a man has been found deceased. He has been transferred to Royal Blackburn Mortuary.
1: Lancashire Police have received a report from a concerned neighbour who hadn't seen this gentleman for a few...
2: So we'll start off by scanning her from top to bottom. So looking through the initial scans, there's nothing too obvious standing out, but we'll continue and scan her head in more detail and also a heart. We'll look for any calcification in there as well. I imagine in a case like this, the toxicology will be quite useful.

0: Police have been called to a house where a man has been found deceased. He has been transferred to Royal Blackburn Mortuary.
1: Lancashire Police have received a report from a concerned neighbour who hadn't seen this gentleman for a few weeks, so contacted the police.
2: Right, it's in number 16.
1: Police have attended the forced entry to the house and sadly found this gentleman deceased on the floor in the living room. There is a quite severe decomposition present, which would suggest perhaps that he's been there for quite some time. One of the things that the officers did find in the address were multiple empty packets of Cocodamol tablets. So that's quite significant.
2: Do you want some scissors for his top?
3: His top, yeah.
2: We don't usually cut clothing off because we pass clothing over to the families. But in this case, we are needing to cut his clothes off that he's wearing.
3: Yeah. There's no sign of any scars or injuries to his face or head. He's that sort of plasticised decomposition rather than green.
4: When the human body starts to decompose, it can decompose in various ways. It can either liquefy or it can mummify. But in either case, you are losing significant amounts of information as to what this person has died from. And whichever approach you take, CT post-mortem or invasive post-mortem, you cannot extract information that's not there. You cannot perform toxicology when there are no samples left.
2: It's not something that everybody could do. I think it's one of the jobs that you wouldn't know whether you would be able to do it until you actually got in the role.
1: In order for the coroner to authorise that the deceased funeral can go ahead, he has to be satisfied with the identification. The police officer who attended the address has confirmed that there was a number of letters in the address and also an unopened box with the gentleman's name and address on it. Those items that have been found at the address, they are only items that assist with the ID. They're circumstantial and they are items that can be moved either from or to the address. We need one primary ID, one of dental fingerprints or DNA. These are things that come from the deceased body, and confirm who the deceased is.
0: Whilst coroner's officers search for dental records, fingerprint officers have arrived at the mortuary to try and establish the man's identity.
5: So I'm going to put a bit of fingerprint powder on now. Have a look with the magnifying glass, see what you can see. What is it? Oh, it might get a bit there.
6: If you can clean that up at all.
5: These are the records that we hold on file, yeah. Fingerprints, and this is the name that we've been given by the officers. All we just need is one area to satisfy us as fingerprint officers that we can make a positive identification. It's not looking good, but we've got to try.
2: It's been all day, don't they?
7: We were dedicated to killing Nazis. That's what we volunteered for.
8: Guy Martin going for a piece of history. How much further can he go?
9: We choose to go to the moon.
10: Wow, what a flank. What a view, isn't it, John?
11: It's absolutely unreal.

0: Once seen, never forgotten.
1: Yeah.
2: 100%.
1: Yeah.
2: Wow.
3: Love you both, yeah.

0: A radiologist is looking at Stephanie Thorpe's CT scan to try and establish a cause of death.
1: She was described as being confused and disorientated. Now, that clearly could be due to alcohol and drugs, but it's important from a radiological perspective to exclude an alternative cause for that, which may be obviously something, pathology within the brain, for example, a bleed or a stroke. And we can't see any acute pathology here in the brain. It's important to look through the lungs just to make sure there's no evidence of underlying lung disease. Some people can have underlying cardiac abnormalities that they're completely unaware of. In this case, there's nothing abnormal in terms of the radiological appearances of the heart. Scan is that of a normal, healthy 32-year-old woman with no underlying pathologies detectable.
0: The coroner has ordered further investigations into Stephanie's death, including toxicology and an invasive post-mortem.
2: Stephanie Thorpe appears to have possibly taken half a tablet of ecstasy. This may be a drugs-related death, but if you do not then consider an invasive post-mortem, you may lose the information if you release the body for the funeral.
3: There's always a genetic possibility in young people who die quickly and unexpectedly. We will be sending material off for genetic analysis, which can be used at a later date for genetic studies. And we need a pot for the histology. I'm taking some samples now to look at under the microscope. And I'm going to take samples from the kidneys, liver, heart and lungs, to send off the genetic testing.
4: We was in a state of shock because it's gone from, oh, she's okay, she'll be home in the morning, she's just got dehydration, she's got heat exhaustion, to she's in organ failure.
5: I knew she was run down and she was unwell. She had a bit of a bad chest, didn't she? I'm saying, don't go, like, you know. But obviously she had four more fear of missing out.
6: Yeah.
5: So she wanted to go and she found out that K-Class were playing. It was one of her favourite acts. So she said, oh, I'm definitely going. So we knew she was obviously a bit under the weather. So I don't think that's helped.
7: To go from walking in that festival, because I've seen the videos, but walking in happy and laughing with everybody, that was like at what, dinner time? That's what I can't get my head around.
3: Obviously, there's something gone on with this lady which has caused damage. For example, the liver has changed colour. Things look abnormal, but I can't see the cause of it yet. And that's why I'm sampling the tissue, and obviously we've sent off toxicology.
4: Okay, she'll be home in the morning, she's just got dehydration, she's got heat exhaustion, too. She's in organ failure.
5: I knew she was run down and she was unwell. She had a bit of a bad chest, didn't she? I'm saying, don't go, like, you know. But obviously she had four more fear of missing out.
6: Yeah.
5: So she wanted to go and she found out that K-Class were playing. It was one of her favourite acts. So she said, oh, I'm definitely going. So we knew she was obviously a bit under the weather. So I don't think that's helped.
7: To go from walking in that festival, because I've seen the videos, but walking in happy and laughing with everybody, that was like at what, dinner time? That's what I can't get my head around.
3: Obviously, there's something gone on with this lady which has caused damage. For example, the liver has changed colour. Things look abnormal, but I can't see the cause of it yet. And that's why I'm sampling the tissue.

0: and obviously we've sent off the toxicology.
1: The coroner's office has new information on the Stephanie Thorpe case.
2: So we received some witness statements of people who were present at the festival. It's confirmed that Stephanie was able to purchase a bottle of water earlier on in the day. However, it is reported that the festival ran out of water for a period of time later on. So Stephanie was dehydrated. What we need to determine is whether the dehydration was caused or contributed to a death. Depending on whether that's caused or contributed, will result in a conversation with Dr. Aidley, who will then possibly refer this back to the police for them to investigate further.
1: Coroner's officers are investigating the death of 32-year-old Stephanie Thorpe, who died after becoming seriously ill at a local music festival.
2: I've spoken with the police and they've highlighted a couple of concerns. One is that the weather was 26 degrees on the day of the festival, and there's a question as to whether there was enough access to water at the festival for the people that attended.
3: So first, could you speak to the family and friends and see whether she had water and if she was drinking? Could you contact the A&E doctors and the ITU doctors at Royal Blackburn Hospital and see what they've got to say, either on biochemical tests or on physical examination, as to whether she's dehydrated?
2: Okay.
3: I'd also be grateful if you can have a look. It'll be something like the Health and Safety Executive for guidance for provision of water at large events or festivals. If you could find that, I'd be grateful.
2: Okay, no problem.
3: Once you've got that additional information, we'll know which way this case is going to develop.
4: My role at the festival was to be one of the paramedics there to look after all the festival goers. And I got a phone call from a colleague to say we had an unresponsive patient. Stephanie was on the stretcher in the first aid tent. She'd already been cannulated at that point by my colleague. We were pushing fluids through her, but I realised very quickly that her temperature was excessively high. Stephanie's temperature was 41.1. The body cannot sustain a temperature of 41.1. So I'd packed a groin under her armpits with ice packs and behind her neck to try and cool her down, to get her body temperature down. The heart rate on our machine was reading anywhere between 170 and 203. And in my career, I've never seen a heart rate that high. I got the local ambulance service on the phone. They were there incredibly quickly. All I could do was try to keep her alive as long as I could to get her to a definitive care, which was the hospital.

The investigation into Stephanie's death is ongoing, but with all samples collected, Stephanie can be released to her family.

0: you knew when Steph was in the room, you just knew. But just being from a little girl, I remember when she was born, you know, I remember going into the living room to hold her, and she had these chubby cheeks and this ginger hair.
1: She was just life and soul.
0: She was, yeah. And the amount of like family parties that we've had and, you know, gatherings and stuff, just in the kitchen, and she was always the one, you know, making a funny dance up or, you know, getting everybody going.
2: Sorry. She's the best.
0: Your brain can't just process that she's not actually here. She's too young. She's got a baby. She was at a really good point in life.
2: It's a funny thing, grief, because I just want to know that when it happened, she weren't scared.
0: When you go back to the last time that you spoke to somebody, because you can't help it, you just do. And the last time I actually spoke to her, and she had me laughing. She was telling me about a story about going into a nightclub with the baby backpack on, with his nappies and dummies and everything in it, and she got searched on the way in. And she said, and I danced all night with this backpack on my back, and I was laughing. And then before I went leaving, and I give it, because I do it to everybody that I love, I give them a hug and I say, I love you, I love you. And I'm so glad I did it, because that was literally the last time that I seen her. Mm-hmm.

0: Fingerprint officers are carrying out investigations to try and identify a man who was found deceased in a house in Blackburn.
1: See creases.
2: You see creases, you can see
1: slight ridge detail.
2: You can see some ridge detail, but we can't necessarily see any characteristics, which is what we need for the identification. It's not.
1: No, the detail isn't showing up good enough to get an identification from that. So we're going to try lifting with adhesive tape.
3: The problem that we've got with this is that visual identification is impossible. Dental identification might be possible, but we've got to find his dentist in order to get the dental records to compare them. DNA is possible, but we need a match to match it against. So all of these are being looked at. The easiest one is fingerprints.
2: Yeah, it's even worse than the photo of that.
1: No, we've not been successful. No. There's just not enough detail.
4: It's not been possible to obtain fingerprints from this gentleman due to the decomposition. So under these circumstances, what I've now asked for is for the mortuary to take a deep muscle tissue sample from him. The police will collect that from the mortuary and they will submit that for DNA testing. That DNA sample will be compared with the DNA database and hopefully then we'll be able to confirm the identification of this gentleman.
5: So I'm just exposing the thighs on this gentleman so that I can get the tissue sample. I'm just looking. This thigh here looks in the better condition, so I'm going to get my sample there. Just a case of making a short incision through the skin.
4: It's important to find out that the deceased is the person that we think we are dealing with, because once the funeral has taken place, if it's a cremation, after that we're past the point of no return. That's why the identification is so important.
5: I'm just reconstructing this incision that I've made in his leg. Although our chap here is a little worse for wear, we don't want to leave anybody in a worse condition than we found them.
0: With the DNA samples taken, a cause of death now needs to be established.
6: So we're just scanning through his head now. Within the head scan, the black is air, so there's a lot more air present. The brain tissue, unfortunately, looks like it has started to deteriorate and decompose. So we will now send these images on to our radiologist, who will interpret them, write up an official report, and then forward that on to the coroner.

0: As instructed by Dr. Aidley, coroner's officer manager Alice needs to ascertain whether Stephanie Thorpe had water when she became seriously ill at a music festival.
1: Hello, is that Carl?
2: Hiya, yeah.
1: I know it's difficult to talk about, but we need to understand what drinks she'd had prior to entering the festival and what drinks she had whilst at the festival.
0: An independent report on the dehydration levels has been undertaken by Dr. Mark Clayton, who specialises in this area.
3: In terms of the evidence that I'm looking at, it's clear that Stephanie ingested a pill at some point during the day. However, there are a number of unpleasant side effects, very high heart rates, so 140, 200 beats a minute. And we see patients present really hot. Temperatures as high as 42, 44 degrees, and it can cause muscle breakdown, and that was probably present in Stephanie's case here. There are lots of factors that can make your use of ecstasy more risky, to make you more at risk of harm. One of those is dehydration. Being dehydrated means that the concentration of things in your blood is higher than it normally would be. It's as simple as that. So if you're dehydrated, your blood volume is lower, and therefore everything in your blood is more concentrated. And that includes your naturally occurring substances, toxins produced by your body, and drugs that you ingest. So Dr. Aidley has asked me to look at the provision of water. There are some reports from the statements that I've read that suggest that there was an inadequate supply of water at the event. Under UK law, the licence holder for the festival, because they're selling intoxicating drinks, alcohol, they must provide free water to those that attend the event. And there has been concern raised from a number of different sources in the evidence that I've read that suggests that there was not enough water on site.
4: People have no idea how much NASA has impacted their lives.
5: One, liftoff.
6: Artificial intelligence, it's a revolution.
7: There are so many unanswered questions.
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0: Stephanie Thorpe is a young woman. She's a mother. She has her whole life in front of her, and her death is a tragedy. This case has required significant investigation. It's required toxicology. It's required statements from all of those that were with her on the day, statement from those that treated her from the hospital, and an external report from somebody who can advise on the provision of care in these festivals. Once the evidence has been collected and reviewed, we will decide upon the witnesses, and then this will go forward to an inquest to provide answers for the family.
1: We have entrusted Stephanie to God's mercy. We now commit her body to the ground, earth to earth, ashes to ashes, dust to dust.
2: As part of the investigation into Stephanie Thorpe's death, an independent report has been provided to the coroner.
3: Hello?
4: Hi, Carl. It's Alice Swarbrick, coroner's officer.
3: Hiya.
4: So what they're saying is it appears that there's a mandatory requirement of the licence to have free water, and this condition wasn't complied with. Although concerning in general, they've not seen any evidence to suggest that Stephanie tried to unsuccessfully obtain water from the event. They're unable to comment whether the issues with the supply of water on site contributed to a dehydration. So although there's information to say that there is a lack of water, that's something that's going to be dealt with separately.
2: As the dehydration report could not find any evidence that Stephanie was unable to access water, the water provision at the festival will not form part of the inquest.
5: The build-up's been harder, so now it's even worse because we've been waiting for so long.
6: I think I'm scared that we're going to hear something where she could have been saved, and if she could, then things could have been different. I think that's one of my fears.
4: The way the inquest will work, it's a fact-finding process. We're not here to apportion blame. We're just here to try and determine what's happened. All rise.
0: Perhaps you could start by explaining whether or not there have been changes in the concentration of ecstasy tablets over, say, the last 5 years, please.
7: Since the pandemic, there has been a general upswing in the concentration of ecstasy, up to 2 or 3 times the average dose. We normally expect 95 to 100 milligrams, and these were up to 250 to 300 milligrams per tablet.
0: What I'm interested in here is how does the ecstasy affect Stephanie?
7: So in Stephanie's specific context, she was dehydrated. The day was hot and the day was humid, which means that her body's ability to lose heat was impaired. I don't have good evidence either way to say that she was dancing excessively or energetically, but if she were, she would be producing more heat. But once you cross that threshold of around that 20 degree value of temperature, then suddenly the risk of harm from the ecstasy increases. So there are multiple factors at play.
0: This is a situation where a young woman is taking a tablet of ecstasy that she doesn't know the strength of, and it's combined with other contributing factors of the heat of the day and exercise. In my view, this is a death that nobody intended, and so Stephanie Lauren Thorpe died an accidental death.
2: The family has asked to make a statement.
5: We know and aware as a family that Stephanie on that day took recreational drugs like thousands of other festival goers. The question is, why did this happen to just her? We feel that there is going to be a lot of lessons to be learnt. So with that said, we know it is most likely going to be one of the factors of her death. But we can reassure you that this does not and never will define her of who she was.
0: I will take the points of learning that are peripheral to Stephanie's death because it's important that festivals are as safe as they can be and that the authorities who license these are aware of events that have occurred, can take these into account in the future planning and authorization and licensing of such events. And I will be writing to the various authorities involved.

0: Radiologists are trying to establish a cause of death for the so far unidentified man.
1: I can tell from the scan that there's a lot of gas, abnormal gas around, which we see with decomposition. And that is going to, like it or not, compromise the scan in terms of diagnostic value. All the black areas here are gas. What we can see here is the heart and two of the main coronary arteries that supply the heart muscle. There's significant area of calcification in the left anterior descending coronary artery and also a further area of focal heavy calcification in the circumflex coronary artery. So what we do know is that this gentleman has certainly got evidence of coronary artery disease, coronary artery calcification. So that is a cause of death based on what we're finding.

0: The coroner's team has also been working on the man's identity.
1: The coroner's now in receipt of the forensic result report. The deep muscle tissue taken from the deceased has been compared with the DNA database. It has confirmed that the DNA findings support the view that the deceased is the gentleman that we thought we were dealing with.
2: In this case, the principal difficulty was identifying who had died. The cause of death was relatively straightforward. That was from the CT scan. But now we've established his identity, the case can be closed, and there is no need for an inquest.
0: With a formal identity confirmed, coroner's officers were able to contact a next of kin. They are happy for the story to be told, but have asked for it to remain anonymous.

0: Today's Stephanie's 33rd birthday, and obviously it's the first one since she's passed, and only 7 months has gone past. And as it's the first one that she's not with us, obviously it's going to hurt the worst. So we've just thought that we'd all come together. It's obviously looking after Alfie and keeping a memory alive. So then, he'll always know how wonderful she was.
1: Absolutely.
0: And how much of a character she was. And I say it a million times a day. Just once seen, never forgotten. No one will ever forget. And we'll make sure of that.

0: You don't get to choose the timing of your death.
1: We were supposed to be working and he didn't turn up.
2: This is completely dislocated, and this is leading to constriction of the spinal cord.
3: The chap's basically said, he squeezed past her.
4: Has Joyce had some sort of medical event, or has she sustained some traumatic injuries which have caused a death?

0: Would I say I'm ready to be executed? Yeah, I mean, it's not going to be that big deal.
1: We were dedicated to killing Nazis. And that's what we volunteered for.
2: Oh, you feel like you have superpowers.
3: If you thought curving space and time is weird, you've heard nothing yet.
4: When in El Salvador, we want the Salvadorians to.
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0: There are countless factors that can lead to your death. As senior coroner, I deal with nearly 4,500 fatalities a year.
1: The coroner can make any inquiries necessary to find a cause of death.
2: The police act on behalf of the coroner. If the coroner asks, then we do it.
1: With unprecedented access, we follow the coroner's full investigation.
3: Somebody somewhere will want to know that this person's died.
4: We're taking pieces of the jigsaw to formulate a cause of death.
1: From the moment of arrival in the mortuary to the final conclusion of the inquest.
5: All eyes.
0: I'm sorry that you're attending court under these circumstances, and I appreciate that the evidence that you're here today may be distressing.
5: I feel like no big event happened to cause this.
6: I need answers. I need to know what happened that night.
0: If you die here, if it's violent, unnatural, or of an unknown cause, it's my job to find out how.

0: Mum and Dad, amazing people. I couldn't have wanted better parents. And I don't think they'd ever had a cross word. Mum and Dad were married 56 years. They had 4 years left to get the 60. Unfortunately, they're not going to get to that milestone. I can't believe what's happened, really. The phone rang at 6:30 in the morning. One ring, Mum, thinking, oh, what's going on, what's happened? But Mum being Mum, one ring on the phone was quite common. Next thing I know, there's a private number ringing me. So at that point, it's like, whoa.
1: Ambulance service, is the patient breathing?
2: His wife, she's dead.
1: Right, okay, and just to confirm, she's definitely not breathing?
2: His wife's at the bottom of the stairs, she's dead, and Jim sat on the chair.
1: What's his wife?
2: Joyce.
3: It's Lady Joyce. She lived up here approximately 11 p.m. last night. Shops basically said he squeezed past her and he's fell down the stairs. Ethan managed to get himself up, and then in that process at some point Joyce then fell out of the chair and then was found at the bottom of the stairs.
4: Seems to be bleeding.
3: What do you want to know about?
4: Yeah. So she fallen from the top of the stairs?
3: Yeah.
4: Is your father all right? Is he?
3: He's on an ambulance, yeah. So what?

0: So I'm dealing this morning with the death of a 75-year-old lady called Joyce Fishwick. Joyce resides at home with her husband, James. The couple have gone to bed as normal last night, and about 11 o'clock, James got up and he saw Joyce sat on the stairlift. James has gone down the stairs to call the ambulance, and sadly, as he's been going down the stairs, he's fallen and ended up at the bottom of the stairs. He's managed to drag himself to the sofa in the living room. When he's got to the sofa, he's turned round and realised that Joyce is also at the bottom of the stairs. There is a phone at the home address, but unfortunately this was out of order. He was aware that a neighbour leaves home quite early in the morning. So what he's done, he's managed to sit himself on a chair in the window, and then in the morning he's managed to alert the neighbour.
1: This is the wristband. This makes sure that we've got all the correct identification when she's transferred. And then we have the same information just on this slip that we put in the pocket of the bag so that we can see at a glance who we've got. It just helps to keep things running smoothly if we've got those details on the outside of the bag as well.
0: The police officer who's attended has described how James has himself sustained some injuries to his arm, to his rib and to his shoulder, and also described how they found Joyce laid face down at the bottom of the stairs. She's got some blood pooling and what appears to be some bruising to her abdomen, and also some blood coming from the nose as well. What the coroner now needs to establish is whether or not Joyce has had some sort of acute medical event whilst sat in the chairlift that's caused her to pass away, or has she sustained some traumatic injuries which have caused her death.

0: So currently, both Joyce and her husband James are both here at Royal Blackburn Hospital. Joyce, sadly, in the mortuary, and James on a ward being treated for his injuries.
1: People have no idea how much NASA has impacted their lives.
2: One, liftoff.
3: Artificial intelligence, it's a revolution.
4: There are so many unanswered questions.
5: We are on the dark side of the universe.
6: If I give you the right to kill me, then that gives me the right to kill you.
7: He's a madman. I mean, he's just...
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0: We don't know why Mum's passed, or we weren't expecting it. She's gone. I thought when that phone rang, it was going to be Dad. And to be fair, I think the fact that he'd been there for what he's saying is about 7 hours on the floor and on the chair with significant injuries, it is a case of, is he going to recover or is it going to be two of them passing away? We don't know.
1: No, don't say that. I can't handle that.
2: She's like a second mum to me. I just can't believe she's gone. Sorry. It was so sudden. I think the big question is, what happened and why did it happen?
3: Coroner's officers are investigating the death of Joyce Fishwick, a 75-year-old who was found at the bottom of her stairs after falling from her stairlift.
4: So this lady's got three chains, a pair of earrings, a watch, and she's also got on five rings, but we won't take the rings off.
5: The circumstances of this death are unusual because this is an instance of a lady who might have died on her stairlift. Or alternatively, this is a lady who is on her stairlift and has then fallen from the stairlift and died in the fall. We just don't know.
3: Joyce is being prepared for a CT post-mortem scan.
6: We're just removing the jewellery. When they go for CT, if there's metal objects directly around the head and the neck, it disrupts the image they get.
4: We'll put in one of these little bags so they're all safe and they will be kept with our patient so they can be returned to the family through the undertakers. She doesn't have any marks or scars on her back.
6: There's quite a bit of blood from her nose. We'll make a note of that. A little bit of blood sort of onto her hands and elsewhere, but I expect it's all come from the same source. I had a good feel around her head, and I can't see or feel any other injuries to the scalp or anything. There's quite a large bluish bruise on the inside of her knee here, so we'll record that as well. At the moment, though, it's not quite clear what's happened to her, so hopefully the CT will be able to provide sort of more information.
0: Mum and Dad, just very infectious people. Everything that came along was always smiling and happy, going out, doing what they did, loving it. They just made people happy, and that's how they were to me. Mum, she was popular with most people. She was a member of the local WI, the Knit and Nat Club. She was a cub leader in her time. She turned around to everything, really. Really looked after me. Took me to every cricket match, everything, all the time. What Mum did was absolutely amazing.
1: I just can't see how she got down the bloody stairs.
0: No. I'm still trying to get my head round it.
1: How did Dad get past her on the stairs? I mean, had she gone to bed?
0: She'd gone upstairs. She was on the stairlift.
1: So we don't know if she's gone upstairs to the bathroom, gone to bed, or what she's...
0: I'm guessing...
1: She's feeling poorly or what?
0: Well, I'm guessing with the time, she's gone to bed. It's like, has she got up there and fallen asleep? How is she still sat there? She's not slumped forward, she's not moved, she's just sat.
1: Well, that's what I'm saying,
0: feet.
1: Because she's not gone...
0: And that's it. She's still, as Dad described her,
1: fallen
0: she was
1: asleep.
0: Just sat there on the chair. It's in the hands of the coroner to see what happens next.
1: It. I still can't believe it.
0: I don't want to believe it. I want to wake up. But we don't know, do we? We'll wait and see what happens.

0: Paramedics have been called to the home of an 86-year-old man who has been found in his bathroom with serious head and neck injuries.
1: We were supposed to be working and he didn't turn up. So I texted him and there was no answer. And half an hour later, I texted him again. I rang up, there was no answer. It was unexpected.
0: The man has been identified as David Patterson, and he has been transported to Royal Preston Hospital.
2: David was in a very difficult situation. He had no power in any of his arms or his legs. His head injury and his cervical injury was very significant. He was only able to communicate with us by blinking his eyes. He was on a ventilator machine, which was helping him to breathe, but he was still awake enough that he could respond to questions. Unfortunately, his condition continued to worsen. The likelihood of death was extremely high, no matter what we did. David had previously had discussions with his family that in the event of a significant injury, he wouldn't want to carry on like that or to be resuscitated. Unfortunately, his condition did deteriorate throughout the day, and as a result of that, we then felt that any further treatment would be futile. It's difficult to gauge exactly what happened. A fall from standing height wouldn't normally result in such a significant injury.
3: I'm on my way to the mortuary now to do the formal identification for David Patterson. When people die in hospital, we have to do formal identification by attending the mortuary and checking the wristband against the details that have been provided to us by the medical examiner's office.
1: I got round to his house. His next door neighbour was out there. I said, "Have you seen David?" He said, "I saw him packing his tools in the car last night. He said he was working, seeing you tomorrow." I said, "Well, he's not turned up."
4: He's just up here in fridge number one.
1: We then saw a window open. His neighbour got a ladder and managed to get in the house and found him in his bathroom. He was wedged in between his bath and his toilet. Don't know how it had happened.
4: David Patterson.
3: Yep. Thank you.
1: He tried to speak to me, but I couldn't tell what he was saying. That was the last time I saw him.
3: This is a gentleman who's 86 years of age, who was reported as being quite fit and healthy and still went to work one day a week. These significant traumatic injuries sustained from an unwitnessed fall, we don't know, was the house secure, insecure? I'll probably have a little chat with the medical examiner to try and understand the circumstance of how he's been found. We need to rule out third-party involvement.
5: We were dedicated to killing Nazis. That's what we volunteered for.
6: Guy Martin going for a piece of history. How much further can he go?
7: We choose to go to the moon.
8: Wow, what a place. What a view, isn't it, John?
9: It's absolutely unreal.

0: Joyce Fishwick is being transported from Royal Blackburn Hospital to Royal Preston Hospital for a post-mortem CT scan. This is to try and ascertain her cause of death without the need for an invasive procedure.
1: I want to know what happened that night, if possible. Are we going to know if it was subject to the fall? Was it something else that happened? When I saw her on Wednesday, she was lively as anything. That's why I'm in shock that she's gone.
2: I'll just check the details. Joyce Fishwick, 3548. Yeah, that's fine.
1: When my brother was born, Harry, and they really struggled. Unfortunately, he was born with cerebral palsy and epilepsy. He had a learning disability, so his average mental age was about the age of a 6 to 8 year old. I'd left home, so I had my own life. They looked after him day and night, so Harry was everything to them. He loved brass bands and banging a bass drum. They were effectively looking after somebody not much better than a toddler for 40 years of their life. The saints to me. What they did for him was unreal. My brother, he was diagnosed with stage 4 cancer. Fortunately, my brother was beyond help at that point. It was just palliative care, and he passed away. Harry was their world. I don't think they ever really got over Harry's passing.
0: Jim Fishwick Sr. has remained in hospital since his wife died. He has been transferred to Burnley Hospital to be closer to his family.
1: Are you OK? Coming in. How are you?
3: Oh, I'm not so bad.
1: How are you feeling about Mum now?
3: I'm coping.
1: You're coping?
3: Yeah.
1: You're still talking to her every day?
3: Yeah. Still. I will forever. I loved her and she loved me. We had 56 lovely years. 60 all together. Yeah, she was lovely. That's all I can say.
4: You're right, Dad.
3: I'm all right.
4: Mum.
1: What's up?
4: What's wrong?

0: damage. You've got areas around there, like your spleen, can cause bleeding if they sort of rupture. I would say it's highly likely been caused by a fall.
1: Coroner's officers are investigating the death of Joyce Fishwick, a 75-year-old who was found at the bottom of her stairs. Her husband, Jim, remains in hospital with serious injuries. His family have returned to the house to try and understand what happened that night.
2: I'm trying to find those keys.
3: Have you checked the other drawers?
2: Yeah.
3: I found more jewellery and buttons.
2: It's the order of service for your mum and dad's wedding.
3: Right, we need that. We need to take that home for the funeral, don't we? From what Dad said, she was up the top of the stairs, sat on the stair lift, as it is now. He's come down the stairs. He's hit with his right shoulder. He's got 11 fractures in his ribs. The whole of his shoulder is shattered and gone. He smashed his head and he's put that through the wall.
2: I'm grateful, but I can't understand how we didn't lose both of them that night. I really don't.
3: It messes with my mind how he's managed to squeeze past Mum sat on the chair in the first place. If you look at the stair lift when it's down, he must have pushed the handles up, possibly the foot, to squeeze. I don't know.
4: Families want to know how someone has passed away and did they suffer? So if Mrs. Fishwick had died on the stairlift before she fell, she would have known nothing about it. If she has fallen down the stairs, she may have known something about it. But families need these answers in order to grieve.
3: It's difficult looking at the last time that I'm ever going to see my mum. See her lying there under the blanket. It's the last place I'll ever see her face, her body. Can't believe she's gone. Can't believe he's in hospital.
4: This case has several tragedies within it. The injuries that Jim Fishwick sustained in the fall were sufficiently severe that he remains in hospital requiring treatment.
3: We've started the house. We've done the front room virtually. We've cleaned everything out apart from the big pieces of furniture and things we think you want to keep.
2: The idea is you don't go home because you can't look after yourself. So what you're going to do is we're going to build a granny annex at the bottom of the garden.
3: You can be close to us and we can keep an eye on you and you can have your own space.
2: You've looked after us and now it's our turn to look after you.
5: Yeah.

0: Coroner's officers are also investigating the death of David Patterson, who was found in his bathroom with head injuries.
1: Hi. Could I ask you to have a look at a case for me?
2: Yeah.
1: So David Patterson, just trying to understand how he was found.
3: Because it was unclear as to whether the property was secure or insecure or how it'd be found was in. So I could rule out any suspicion, really, for third-party involvement.
2: He was last seen the previous day at 8:45 p.m. Apparently the neighbours have broken in to find the patient lying on the back on the bathroom floor. They did appear.

0: be a large blood loss from his head.
1: And he was found on his back, which will be consistent with everything, so that's no problem. That's great. Thank you very much.
0: Okay.
2: A CT scan was taken in hospital when David was still alive.
3: The CT scan that he had was a major trauma scan. This is a scan that happens very quickly to determine if there's any life or limb-threatening injuries. What that scan showed is that David had an injury to his head and had a bleed within the skull on the brain. More significantly, it did show an injury to his cervical spine at the level of C4-5, which is a significant injury to have. So this is the skull here. He sustained his injury at this level here, the C4-5 level, and this is completely dislocated and a fracture. And this step is leading to constriction of the spinal cord.

0: I met David about 38 years ago when he used to work at a leisure centre in Preston, and we'd been friends ever since. We just hit it off straight away. Great guy, used to tell me fabulous stories of when he used to live in Belfast. He was more or less a jack of all trades. He could weld, he could do plumbing, he could do carpentry. Used to say that we were probably the oldest maintenance team in the country, him being 86 and me being 80. And I was his apprentice. We used to like laugh about who's going to go up the ladders. I said, no, well, I'm not going up the ladders. I've got a false hip, so you'll have to go up. That's David's cup of soup. Basically, I only used to come just to see David, really, and help him out and hold the ladder while he went up. I miss him so much, you know, he was a brilliant guy.
1: Hi, my name's Alice Swarbrick. I'm calling in relation to your father. With regards to your father, and how was his health in the days and weeks leading up to that fall?
2: He seemed really quite good. I mean, he normally worked one day a week, even at 86, and he was prepared to go out to work that day. He was slightly unsteady on his feet sometimes. I think he was troubled a bit with low blood pressure.
1: Okay.

0: David is being released to his family so a funeral can take place.
1: Mr. Patterson.
2: Okay.
3: This case will go to inquest. The reason behind that is that it's uncertain as to whether or not he's had an accident on the one hand, or alternatively he's fallen due to a medical condition. You can fall due to strokes or heart attacks or hemorrhages inside your body. Or we simply can't find anything, in which case it's most likely that it's due to his increasing age, even given his activity and his ability to look after himself.

0: One for Joyce Fishwick. Number 23.
1: The coroner has also authorised the release of 75-year-old Joyce Fishwick.
2: Yeah, we've got some jewellery on here.
0: Five rings
2: in total, yeah.
0: Three chains and a watch.
3: Got a 75-year-old lady who's at some point fallen off a stairlift, having been found at the top of the stairs initially on the stairlift, unresponsive. So the obvious thing here is to decide whether the fall from the stairlift has contributed to her death. Looking through the chest from the top to the bottom, what we have got is a couple of relatively subtle but definite rib fractures at the back on the left side. So we can see the contour of this rib here is depressed, it's lost its normal contour, and there's a definite fracture of this rib here. Rib fractures on their own are unlikely to have caused someone to die, but what is important when you see traumatic injuries to the thoracic cage and the ribs is to establish whether there's any underlying injury to the lung, which can be fatal. In this case, there's no evidence of any bleeding around the lung, and there's no evidence that the lung has collapsed. I think what we're looking at now is what's happened to the patient, presumably before she's fallen off the stairlift. So the obvious thing that jumps out at me here is this heart is enlarged. The way we assess heart size is to compare the diameter of the heart itself with the diameter of the thorax. And we're looking for a ratio of anything over sort of 0.55 is abnormal. When we work the maths out here, the ratio is over 0.61. So this heart is obviously significantly enlarged. And the other thing we need to assess is the coronary arteries, which are the arteries that supply the heart muscle itself. And we can see that there's significant disease in the coronary arteries.
4: Hello?
5: Hello, James. The reason that I'm ringing is that your mum's had a CT post-mortem scan.
4: Oh, yes, we've been waiting for this.
5: The radiologist has proposed a cause of death of coronary artery disease. And in part two, he's put hypertension. So it would appear that when your dad had gone past her on the stairs and he'd seen her in the chairlift, that she'd actually already passed away at that time.
4: So she died of natural causes.
5: Yes.
4: That's really puts my mind at rest with that. Thank you.
5: Well, I thought so. I thought that would be the news that you would want.
6: The circumstances of Joyce's death are unusual because it involves a fall. Had she died 10 minutes earlier, she would have been downstairs. Had she died 10 minutes later, she would have died in her bed. You don't get to choose the timing of your death. It arrives irrespective of what you are doing at the time. That's why we end up with so many unusual circumstances, because no one was expecting it.

0: Since the earthly life of Joyce has come to an end, we have now committed her body to the ground, earth to earth, ashes to ashes, dust to dust.
1: I'm honestly not sure where I'm at the moment. I'm trying to keep it together so far today. We've had a bad couple of days. Daddy's still in hospital, seriously unwell. He's now managed to contract COVID, so no matter all the plans we made, we can't get him physically to the funeral.

0: You want to throw your flowers?
1: Dad, he's struggling, really. I know I lost my mum, but it's starting feeling like the same day I lost my dad.
2: People have no idea how much NASA has impacted their lives.
3: One, liftoff.
4: Artificial intelligence, it's a revolution.
5: There are so many unanswered questions.
6: We are on the dark side of the universe.
7: If I give you the right to kill me, then that gives me the right to kill you.
8: He's a madman. I mean, he's just...
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0: It's the day of David Paterson's inquest.
1: David Paterson is an 86-year-old gentleman who was fit, well, and the night before he's had a cup of coffee with his next-door neighbour in the garden, and the following morning appears to have got up and has then been found collapsed in the bathroom. So the question here is, what has happened to him in the meantime? Has he become ill? Has he had a fall? Has he tripped over something? Or is there something else going on?
0: The family is happy for David's story to be told, but those attending today's inquest wish to remain anonymous.
2: So what I've been doing over the last couple of months is gathering statements from all the relevant people, so the hospital, family, to try and understand what happened, why are we here, so build the picture for the coroner. So with regards to David, what was he like as a person? What his health was like prior to the fall? What happened on that day? How he was found?
1: Thank you very much for coming to Mr. Paterson's inquest. I believe that he'd been having some dizzy episodes.
3: Yes.
1: What was happening with that, please?
3: A couple of weeks before, we were out in the garden and David turned to walk and he went.
1: When you say he went, is this somebody who is turning and loses their balance, or is this somebody that is something of a medical nature that's causing them to fall?
3: I'm probably losing his balance more.
1: So was he conscious at all?
3: Yes, he was drifting in and out, and he was, I don't know where I am. What's happening to me? What's going on?
4: James Thomas Bourne. I'm an orthopaedic spinal surgeon at Lancashire Teaching Hospitals.
1: With this, there's no immediately obvious natural cause of illness for him to fall over.
4: Correct.
1: OK. Given that he's sustained a fracture to his neck, is that the sort of injury that you would expect to come with a fall of this type?
4: That type of injury, to me, most likely indicates that as he fell, he struck his head and or his neck hard on a hard object, which could be the floor, could be the bath, could have been the sink, because of the location where he was.
1: David has been described as an active gentleman, required very little assistance with living, but was becoming more elderly. I view this as a fall initiated by a natural process of ageing, and consequently, I'll return that this is a natural cause of death.

0: As our population ages, they become increasingly frail. And in this case, David Paterson is having falls due to his increasing imbalance. He's also fallen and struck his head and his neck. And in you or I, that may not have resulted in such a catastrophic injury. But in David, because of the problems that he's got, this has resulted in the injuries that have taken his life. And for that reason, it's a natural conclusion.
1: So we've had some lovely words sent in to us by David's son. My dad grew up in Belfast in the 1940s. He developed his career in the army, where he learned his trade as motor mechanic, where David met his Marion, the daughter of his sergeant major, who unbeknown to him would become his wife. He and Mum enjoyed living in Preston because, like Belfast, it is a friendly place and people talk easily. We will miss him, but we'll always remember him with a smile.

since Dave passed away, I've not really been up here, so it looks a bit of a tip, actually. He would go mad. He would. Yeah. He was a really trusted friend. I think about him most days. He was just a brilliant part of my life, really. He is missed. He is missed. There you go. Night-night, David.

We've had a talk with Dad following Mum's passing. My dad's injuries are such that he can't go home anymore. He can't go back to his house. He's coming living with us. We're putting like a granny annex situation at the bottom of the garden for my dad, so he can effectively have his own space where he can have his friends round, he can do whatever he wants. Dad, he's struggling, really. He's not coming to terms with Mum's passing. The wounds on the ribs and things are healing, but the mental wound is just as bad, if not worse, than it was at that time. They've been together for so long that he can't envisage being without her, and that's the hard fact of it. And he's slowly dying of a broken heart, really. Fingers crossed he makes it to come and live with us.

0: Did the patient breathe in?
1: No. I've tried to wake him and I've noticed he's cold.
2: He's got no identification with him, he's no phone. So I now need to try and find out who he is and how he's died.
3: We always thought, just a little blip, be right as we're in a few days, back home. It is so important to understand what has happened.
4: There's a strong possibility that people did take advantage of him.
5: He was my little boy. I loved him very much.

0: Would I say I'm ready to be executed? Yeah, I mean, it's not going to be that big deal.
1: We were dedicated to killing Nazis. And that's what we volunteered for.
2: Oh, you feel like you have superpowers. Yeah!
3: If you thought curving space and time is weird, you've heard nothing yet.
4: When in El Salvador, we want the Salvadorians to...

0: There are countless factors that can lead to your death. As senior coroner, I deal with nearly 4,500 fatalities a year.
1: The coroner can make any inquiries necessary to find a cause of death.
2: The police act on behalf of the coroner. If the coroner asks, then we do it.
1: With unprecedented access, we follow the coroner's full investigation.
3: Somebody somewhere will want to know that this person's died.
4: We're taking pieces of the jigsaw to formulate a cause of death.
1: From the moment of arrival in the mortuary to the final conclusion of the inquest.
5: All eyes.
0: I'm sorry that you're attending court under these circumstances, and I appreciate that the evidence that you're here today may be distressing.
5: I feel like no big event happened to cause this.
6: I need answers. I need to know what happened that night.
0: If you die here, if it's violent, unnatural, or of an unknown cause, it's my job to find out how.

0: Ambulance service, is the patient breathing?
1: No. I thought he was asleep. I tried to wake him. And I've noticed he's cold.
0: And how old is the patient, please?
1: I'm not sure, because I don't really know him that well.
2: We've got a call from the ambulance service who had received a call from a chap having found a male deceased in his flat. As I've entered the property, on the sofa is a chap just sat there who's clearly deceased. He's got no identification with him, he's no phone. Male resident whose flat it is tells me that he only knows him as Matty, doesn't know his surname, doesn't know where he lives. So I now need to try and find out who he is, where he's from, and how he's died.
3: Whilst the police are working to identify the man who has died, at Royal Preston Hospital, the coroner's office has opened a case to establish a cause of death.
4: The occupants of the house said that they heard Matthew snoring. The following morning, they've woken up at 9:30 to let some friends into the property, and it's at that point they found him unresponsive. We have no further information other than that this male is called Matthew. We have nothing.
5: So I've got Matthew unknown.
6: Yes.
5: No fixed abode and not known for date of birth either.
6: And then from above the knees all the way down, some old irregular scars and some brown skin discoloration to both lower legs and feet. And just the backs of the lower arms and hands. Oh, just to note as well, sorry, I missed a monochromatic tattoo to the left upper arm.
7: The information that we have from the police is incomplete. We know that there is a suspicion that there is drug use, so he will need toxicology to see whether or not he has been using drugs himself or he is just in an environment where drugs are used. With so little known, the police have not said the death is non-suspicious. So although I control the body, the police will conduct the investigation into who this man is. They have much wider-ranging resources than I do to deal with this issue, although it is of interest to me as well.
2: It's very unusual that we don't know who the person is, either through an associate or through some identification. Where's his phone? Where's his personal possessions? We've taken his fingerprints, put them through the national database. They've not come back with any trace. But he has got two distinctive tattoos. I'm going to contact some homeless shelters in the local area and the National Missing Persons Helpline. Oh, hi, it's Steve Monk. I'm a detective inspector at Preston Police Station. I'm just wondering if you can help me with a missing person inquiry that I've got. He's a white male, about 5'10", slim built. He's probably between 25 and 45 years. And he's got a tattoo, similar to like a cannabis leaf on his right shoulder. And on his left shoulder is a tattoo of a circle, a bit like a yin-yang, I think it is. He's obviously been found in the area of Lancashire, but I can't rule out he's from somewhere else in the country.
7: Although we don't have this man's identity, we can still proceed with a CT post-mortem so that we have an idea what he may have died of.
6: Obviously, with not knowing anything at the minute, we're just sort of going in with an open mind, see if we can find anything obvious that can give us some answers. Looking at the initial scan, I would say there's no evidence of any bleeds within the brain. So we will just finally scan his heart just to look for any calcification within the arteries. any blockages or narrowing in the vessels. So we will get these images sent on to our radiologist, who can finalise a report, have a look through everything in a bit more detail, hopefully find a cause of death, and then send that on to the coroner.
2: I've heard back from National Missing Persons Helpline. It would appear that there is nobody matching that description that's been reported missing in the UK at this moment in time. So at the moment, I'm still unable to identify this person.
4: Somebody somewhere is a next of kin, and somebody somewhere will want to know that this person's died.
8: If there's one thing I've learned in my time as a crime writer, it's that there are a million and one motives for murder.
9: The first Assyrians came into view.
10: This is the story of when Britain was in the eye of the storm.
9: Are any of these alien worlds alive?
11: Animals, insects, disappearing into their surroundings.

0: This is the sound of Claire cooking dinner at home. And that's the sound of a fraud alert from Wells Fargo flagging a charge for a pricey restaurant in Paris. Considering Claire isn't in Paris right now, that seemed odd to the bank and to Claire. Two taps later, Claire says nope to the charge and Wells Fargo is on the case. However you make money work, Wells Fargo can work with that.
1: Wells Fargo Bank, N.A., member FDIC.
2: An investigation is underway to uncover the identity of an unknown male who has been found dead at a flat in Preston.
3: We don't have a date of birth, we don't have a surname, we don't have a usual address, we have no information. So it's a matter of putting information out into the wider community in hoping that somebody recognises him.
4: I dealt with the death a few days ago, but despite several lines of inquiry, I've not been able to identify him. So I'm looking at putting together a bit of a press release, if you can help me with that.
5: Of course we can. Do you want to send us over the details and the pictures?
4: People become estranged from the family for different reasons, through trauma, through separation of relationships, losing the jobs, that type of thing. So it does happen. But I'm hoping with the public's help, we'll be able to get him identified sooner rather than later. I've put that the man known locally as Matt, a white male, about 5'10" tall, slim build, age between 25 and 45. And then I've gone into the distinctive tattoos. It's not how I'd like to do it. It's traumatic for the family, but I have no choice.
6: In the time that I've been a coroner's officer, I've never had a case where an unidentified person has never been identified. So this is a first for me. I've never been in a position where, at this moment in time, we don't actually know who this person is.
2: While the police continue to try and find Matthew's next of kin, radiologist Simon Beardmore must look for a possible cause of death.
7: The post-mortem CT scan doesn't show any suspicious findings. There are no fractures or anything that would think that there's been third-party involvement. There's no bleeding in the head. His chest looks normal. There's no infection in the lungs. The heart is of normal size. The only thing is his liver is slightly enlarged and it's slightly fatty. So that will go with somebody that has been drinking excess alcohol over a number of years. But other than that, there is no other pathology to account for death. So we will need now to wait for the toxicology to come back.
2: The Facebook post seeking information about Matthew's next of kin has been live for just a few hours.
8: Good afternoon, lunch, please. How can I help?
9: Hi, I'm just looking at a post that you put on Facebook about somebody you found on the 7th of November in Preston. It was a person called Matt.
8: Yeah.
9: I've got a stepdad who's called Matthew, who's in Preston. The description sounded similar. We've been trying to get hold of him for the last few weeks. We're just a bit concerned.
8: What's Matthew's surname?
9: Nicholson.
10: The last contact I had with Matthew was the 28th of October. Then there was nothing. I kept ringing. Nothing. Nothing, nothing, nothing. I was getting a little bit worried, but then that was nothing new for Matthew. Matthew would turn his phone off for 2-3 days, and then I'd text, "You're not in trouble, I just need to know you're all right." And then I'd ring back and he'd answer. But this time, there was nothing. And then I saw the thing from Lancashire Police, and as soon as I saw them two tattoos, I said, "That's my boy." I knew straight away. That is my son.

0: The coroner's office have a new referral from the medical examiner's team.
1: Hi, Justine.
0: Following the death of a man at Royal Preston Hospital.
2: 83-year-old gentleman, Mr. Douglas Willoughby. He had been in previously following a stroke. He did get discharged back home, but unfortunately he got readmitted following a fall and some residual weakness in his left-hand side. He did have a further CT scan and an MRI, which didn't show anything acute.
1: Okay.
2: They were looking at discharging him home, but he just suddenly became unresponsive and went on to die. And I think the treating clinician is a bit unsure as to what the cause of death is, given the fact that there was no new changes.
1: Right, OK. Yeah, no problems.
2: Thanks, Ruth.

0: got a phone call just saying that he'd fallen unconscious, completely unresponsive, and they were just doing everything that they could do. And as soon as I got there, I was taken into the side room and told that he'd passed that not long after that phone call. So I'd never have got a chance to get there before he did go.
1: Douglas Willacy was initially admitted to hospital for 12 days following his stroke.
0: His health before the stroke was actually really, really good. He was still very active, doing everything that he wanted to do. So having that stroke, actually, it was just a massive shock. He was in for 12 days and they decided that he was fit for discharge. He was only at home for 4 days before he had a tumble. So I called the ambulance and we took him back in. Yeah, he lasted another 9 days.
2: This is quite a sad death because the death has happened quite quickly, so it's really hard for the family. At this stage, we don't have a cause of death for Douglas. So he will be sent for a CT scan to see if this will show us how it's happened.
1: A post-mortem CT scan can prevent the need for an invasive procedure. But first, an external examination must take place.
3: So you've got a Douglas Willacy?
4: Yes.
3: So has he got an implantable device?
4: No, he hasn't.
3: Hypostasis?
4: Posterior.
3: Okay.
4: Yeah, so front of the body. Here on the top of the left foot, I've got some purple bruising to the base of the toes and old irregular scars. You say he'd had a few falls or...
3: Yeah.
4: And I think that's about it.
0: We never had any calls to think he's not going to come out alive. We always thought, just a little blip. Be right as rain in a few days, back home. It is so important to understand what has happened.
1: Detective Inspector Steve Monk is heading to the Lancashire village of Inskip to meet with Matthew Nicholson's parents.
5: Matthew's family identified him from a Facebook appeal. Reuniting that person with his family is a very important part of the service.
6: Where was with her?
7: That was in Saint-Tropez. 98 for World Cup.
6: Yeah.
7: And
6: below. There's Matthew with his bike for Christmas. And that was Matthew when he was born. Mm. Oh dear. Matthew was my firstborn. He was my first love. He was my little boy. And I loved him very much. And he loved me.
7: I'm all right until I start talking. Yeah. So, yeah.
6: We just miss him. Very much. I've always been worried about Matthew and his vulnerabilities and how trusting he was. He had, like, learning difficulties. He had, like, development delays. He had dyspraxia, dyslexia. He was on the autistic spectrum. But he was a good boy. He'd do anything for anybody. He'd help anybody. Matthew always used to say to me, "Mum, please just let me try and live my life. I'm a grown adult. But I say to him, Matthew, you're not like everybody else. You're different. I don't think he liked the thought that he was different. If you said, put your hand in the fire, Matthew would do it. He was just so trusting. He wouldn't think about the consequences.
8: It's been all day, hasn't it?
9: We were dedicated to killing Nazis. That's what we volunteered for.
10: Guy Martin going for a piece of history. How much further can he go?
11: We choose to go to the moon.
12: Wow, what a flank. What a view, isn't it, John?
13: It's absolutely unreal.

0: Andrew. Hi. Steve Monk from the police station.
1: Police,
0: all right?
1: Yeah.
0: It was myself that went to the flat where Matthew was found, sort of examined him.
1: So he was actually there?
0: Yes.
1: Right.
0: Yeah.
1: One of our concerns is, has somebody done something to him on purpose?
0: Well, I'll explain really the process. I've got to be satisfied that that death hasn't been caused at the hands of a third party.
2: So when I found out about Matthew, I tried to get his bank cards froze, so I rang the bank and I said, I need to know if his card has been used from the 7th. And she looked up and she said somebody had tried to use his card on the 19th at Sainsbury's Preston.
0: It's not a nice thing to think that someone's been trying to steal money from him because once he's passed away. We will do our best to trace the person who's tried to use the card.
2: I was having a rough time the other night and I rang his phone. And all before, it was switched off.
0: Right, OK.
2: And then it started ringing and then I was panicking and I said to Andrew, his phone's on.
0: So that would suggest it's potentially been charged since Matthew died.
1: Yeah, it went straight to voicemail rather than ringing.
0: OK.
2: Because there's memories on it.
0: Again, I can't guarantee I'll find it, but I will do my best to turn it to you.
2: Thank you very much.
0: I'll leave you be. I will
1: thank you very much.
0: Be in touch in a few days.
1: Right, thank you very much.
0: Thanks. OK. Look after yourselves.
2: Thank you. Matthew will have had his phone on him and he would have had his bank card on him. And whoever is trying to use his bank card now and who has his phone, they've kept my son from me. We could have had him back and not in a mortuary.
0: I do empathise with parents that have got to go through this because it's the tragic loss of a young life. It's not what parents should go through.
3: D.I. Monk is en route to a supermarket in Preston town centre where Matthew's bank card was last used.
0: I'm hoping when they've tried to use the card, it's been captured on CCTV. And from that, I can get a still of the person and try and trace them.
2: I'm hoping I get the answers that I need for me to try and make sense of why it happened.
3: Coroner's officers have been investigating the sudden death of 83-year-old Douglas Willacy following a stroke whilst in hospital.
4: Mr. Willacy was admitted to hospital. He improved, he went home, but unfortunately, 4 days later, he was readmitted to hospital and stayed in hospital for a period of time, but then suddenly dropped his oxygen saturations. In this case, Mr. Willis's cause of death is far from clear. The clinicians say that he doesn't appear to have any significant changes from the stroke, so we're not certain why he has died.
5: I'm very young in heart and head, 83. Nobody ever thought that it was the age that it was. It was an absolutely fantastic granddad, very funny, always playing with him. Lost my mum when I was 18 years old, so it's just been me and my dad, really.
6: Spoke to him every day. Sometimes I just look for him to turn up outside and obviously that's not going to happen. Your brain goes into overdrive trying to go over the ifs, buts and maybes and, yeah, I think you kind of torture yourself with it all, really. Just to find out if it's something that could have been prevented or something that just had to happen.
3: The investigation into the death of 35-year-old Matthew Nicholson is still ongoing.
4: Where there is an unnatural and suspicious death in the community, you have two investigations running side by side. You have the police and you have the coroners.
0: Thank you very much indeed.
3: Detective Inspector Steve Monk is looking into a report that Matthew's bank card was used after his death.
0: So 19th of November, 20:01 and 25 seconds, that was when it was tapped on a contactless.
7: Right, so I'll have that one.
0: So the tills are quite busy, aren't they? I suppose it would be C, whoever walks away without any goods, because it was only an attempt.
7: So there's been no one at the tills. So
0: right, it's got to be self-service, hasn't it? Oh, this guy here.
7: Yeah, that's what I'm thinking. Like he's
0: got a basket full of stuff.
7: Yeah, yeah. So he's using his phone.
0: Yeah.
7: Yeah.
0: Yeah, we're going well past the time, aren't
7: yeah.
0: we?
7: Yeah.
0: There's no one walking away, is there, having left goods that they're trying to pay for and haven't done?
7: No.
0: Right, OK. Right, yeah, appreciate your time.
7: Yeah, I hope you get it. So
0: thanks a lot, thank you.
2: Matthew was very vulnerable, but Matthew wanted to be an adult. And it took a long time for us to actually... We need to try this. We need to see if he can live independently. So we got him a flat, and he did really, really well for quite a long time. But then we'd go to the flat, because we had a key to get in as well, and there was other people in the flat, but Matthew wasn't there. And it was like, what are you doing here?

0: Matthew had sought help from an outreach project.
1: I remember when Matthew first came in and he was quite nervous, but he was so willing and open about his circumstances. He needed support with his crack cocaine usage. The support revolved around, OK, so what kind of plan can we put in place to address your substance use and also the fact that you are homeless at this moment in time. Matthew disengaged with us around the end of 2023. We utilised our outreach team to go out and look for him, but ultimately we were able to get him re-engaged with service. When I heard that Matthew had passed away, I was shocked. His persona was someone that just tried their best to get along with people. There's a strong possibility that people did take advantage of him.
0: Detective Inspector Steve Monk has been trying to track down Matthew's missing phone to return it to his family.
2: Hello? I'm actually just in Preston Town Centre, but I can walk past that way. If you want to meet me outside. I've just spoke there to the chap that was with Matthew when he passed away. So I'll see if he can help me.
0: D.I. Monk is heading to meet Michael, who called for the ambulance the night Matthew died.
2: We've identified him.
3: Right.
2: Matty Nicholson.
3: Nicholson, right.
2: How long was he staying at your flat for?
3: He was only there tonight.
2: Was he?
3: Yeah.
2: Did he come with anything? His mum is desperate to get his phone back.
3: He had a phone, and apparently two girls took off him, and that was about 2 days before he came to mine.
2: Right, okay.
3: They say I know it was stolen. He was quite upset about it because I know his mum bought it.
2: I know, yeah, right. Obviously, you might know these people. A lot aren't going to speak to me.
3: Yeah, yeah.
2: Could I try and plead with you to try and get that phone back?
3: Yeah.
2: It just needs dropping off at the police station for me. Have you heard anything about his bank card? Because his bank card's gone missing as well.
3: No.
2: No? All right. You've got my number, seriously. Give me a ring. Any problems you've got?
3: Yeah.
2: And if I can help you, I will. But really see what you can do about that phone.
3: Yeah, yeah, I will do. I'll try my best for you.
2: Good fella. Look after yourself.
3: No problem.
2: All right, thank you.
3: Cheers. Matthew, you know, he was a nice, polite lad. He had his manners about him.

0: He was living on the streets, sofa surfing wherever he could. The place where he was staying on File Road, his friend had been evicted, so he couldn't stay there any longer. You call in the office just around the corner here, and you ask for a flat. You fill in the paperwork there, and then you take some of it to the job centre. They stamp it, come back in, they'll give you a set of keys. So that appointment was made for the Tuesday morning. He fell asleep on his settee on the Monday night, and I woke up in the morning and he passed away in the night. I'd never been through anything like that before. So then I rung for an ambulance and just did the best I could, basically.
1: There are deaths where people have no one left in their family. Matthew's is not that type of death. Matthew is somebody that has got in with a group of individuals who don't know anything about him other than his first name. In the type of circles connected with social drug use, we have limited information. We're trying to give the family answers to what caused the death. This will definitely need an inquest.
2: So you're saying he's lost it, are you? Right, OK. All right, mate, well, I appreciate that, thank you. Bye-bye.
3: I've just spoken to Michael. He's found out that Matthew lost his bank card a few days prior to him passing away. Now, if he has lost it and someone's picked it up, that may suggest why they've tried to use it on a Sunday evening. He didn't tell me how he knows. He just said he's spoken to somebody. So we'll have to leave it like that for the time being.
4: The coroner has ordered a post-mortem CT scan in order to investigate the sudden death of 83-year-old Douglas Willacy.
5: We'll scan his body in three parts and then we'll scan his head in a bit more detail, as well as doing a calcium score of his heart as well to look for any calcification within the arteries. Obviously, we will get it sent on to the radiologists and they'll be able to decipher exactly what has likely been the cause of death.
6: It's quite difficult because a stroke is a game changer because it affects their body physically, mentally, emotionally. It's very exhausting for the patients. So looking at the record, Douglas made a good, reasonable recovery and he was mobilizing independently, stabilized, walking with the stick. And he did make a good recovery in order for him to go back home. He come back at the second time with worsening of the left-sided symptoms. The stroke nurses took him for a scan to see, is there any evidence of new stroke? We couldn't see any new changes in the CT scan.
4: With no clear cause for his fall and weakness, Douglas remained on the stroke ward for further investigation.
7: 3 days before he passed, he started struggling with his breathing, so they had to put him on oxygen and it was being upped all the time, so they were running tests. So that panicked me a bit. It panicked my dad when he couldn't breathe.
1: Mr. Willacy suddenly started to drop the amount of oxygen in his blood, which is an indication of some form of serious disease. The clinicians looking after Mr. Willacy don't know whether or not it is an extension to his stroke, a problem with his heart, or a completely different disease process that might have taken his life suddenly. When people die when they're improving, families want answers as to what has actually caused the death.
7: Matthew loved living in Inskip. Everybody knew him. Everybody looked out for him. He loved playing in the garden, running through the fields. I look out, remember, when he was little. The amount of times I've said, come back home. Come back home.
4: It's 3 weeks since 35-year-old Matthew died, and funeral directors are bringing him back home.
7: I'm having Matthew home 3 days before his funeral. He's been out there in the big wide world. He's back home with his family now. We love him. and we're going to do the very best for him. It's going in the back room. Me and Matthew will just sit and chat and just talk to him. And that'll bring me peace.

0: Hello, Steve Monk speaking.
1: Hi, Steve. It's Alice from the Coroner's Office. I'm just calling with regards to Matthew. I was wondering if you've got any updates.
0: Yeah, the Matthew Nicholson case, I'm probably going to conclude it now. I will complete my final report and send it to you.
1: That's fine. Thanks a lot. Bye-bye.
0: I'm happy that there's been nothing untoward. And, yeah, it's now obviously the coroner, really, to finalise the investigation.
2: The police have exhausted all their inquiries. They've gone above and beyond to try and find answers for the family. Hopefully, come the inquest, once they hear all the answers to some of the questions, they're able to have some closure.
3: People have no idea how much NASA has impacted their lives.
4: One, liftoff.
5: Artificial intelligence, it's a revolution.
6: There are so many unanswered questions.
7: We are on the dark side of the universe.
8: If I give you the right to kill me, then that gives me the right to kill you.
9: 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I mean, he's just...
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0: 83-year-old Douglas Willacy died at Royal Preston Hospital. His cause of death is still unknown. The CT scan that Douglas had in hospital when he was readmitted can be compared to the post-mortem CT scan to help identify any significant changes.
1: So this is Mr. Willis's pre-mortem scan, and you can see the area of damage to the brain, which is this darker area, which is the area where he's had a stroke. If you compare this to the post-mortem scan, you can see the area of bleeding has extended. It's more extensive now. And so what that indicates to me is that in that time interval, at some point, is he's had a further stroke with bleeding, which has likely caused his deterioration, and having a stroke, which is going to impair your neurology, might have caused his death.
2: Mr. Willacy had the type of stroke where the blood supply was interrupted. What has happened subsequently is that he has bled into that area from a vessel that's ruptured. And that, an extension of his stroke, is what has taken Mr. Willis's life.

0: Good afternoon, Paula. It's Ruth from the coroner's office.
1: Hiya.
0: Oh, hello. I'm just ringing because we've got the result back from the scan that your dad's had. It has been found that he had had another stroke.
1: Okay. Yeah.
0: They've also found a quite large amount of coronary artery disease.
1: Okay.
0: There's no sign of trauma. I can reassure you with that. It was a spontaneous event.
1: Okay, thank you.
0: Hopefully, for the family, they've got the answers that they needed and that a cause of death has been found on the scan.
2: Come for Douglas Willis here.
3: Yeah, Mr. Willis.
0: I think it's sometimes, until these questions are answered, they're not fully able to process what's happened to their loved ones.
2: Douglas Willis here.
3: Yeah.
4: Uh-huh. We've been told his second stroke couldn't have been prevented. And they didn't know anything about how extensive his coronary artery disease was. I think there was a lot that they could have done, even if they did find it sooner.
5: It is always very difficult for families when they think somebody is getting over a serious illness to suddenly lose that person without an explanation. And hopefully this cause of death will give them some solace.

0: Today is Matthew's inquest. It's the death of a young man with mild vulnerabilities who has died in tragic circumstances, and we will have to explore what has occurred.
1: Apprehensive, really, isn't it? Yeah, apprehensive.
2: I need answers. I need to know what happened that night.
3: Hello.
4: Hello.
3: Today, the coroner is Dr. James Aidley. He'll open up the inquest and explain who is called to give evidence and which statements will be read out in court.
1: So, are the questions, are they based on the statements or just on that particular day that he died?
3: The coroner will ask questions based on the information that's been provided within the statements. So that will probably be the most difficult part of the process, is that some of those questions we won't be able to get answers for you, unfortunately.
1: Yeah, we know that, yeah.
3: Shall we take you up to court?
2: Yeah.
0: To Matthew's family, I'm very sorry that you're attending court under these circumstances.
5: We saw morphine in the blood. We also found the presence of heroin itself in the urine. Morphine was present in the blood at a concentration of 0.34 milligrams per litre. And that is within the range we would see in somebody who has died from taking heroin. We also saw evidence of cocaine use.
0: You mentioned in your report that cocaine and heroin are combined together and something called speedballing. Could you explain what this is, please?
5: It's a practice that increases the high that someone gets from taking drugs. So the cocaine actually counteracts the sedating effects of the heroin for a short amount of time. But unfortunately, when that cocaine is metabolised and excreted over the minutes and hours after the drugs are taken, then the heroin can suddenly take effect.
0: From the history, it appears that Matthew was a relatively naive user of heroin. He doesn't use it very often, and he hasn't been using it very long. But he's using it with cocaine. And the cocaine is wearing out much faster than the heroin. And once it does, that's where the sedation of Matthew's breathing has occurred. I hope it's of some comfort to you that he would have been comfortable when he died. But the cause of death is heroin toxicity. And this is a drug-related death.

0: I thought that I was disappointed. A bit of disappointment, but I can still be here, you know.
1: He just wanted his, like, independence, because, like, you know, he didn't want us to sort of fuss and get involved in this, you know, he wanted to do things.
0: He always used to say, stop worried about me, Mum, and don't make yourself poorly over me. That's what he used to say.
1: But then he didn't realise we were the ones looking out for him.
2: Families in cases such as this will often ask themselves, could I have done more? The difficulty is that you're dealing with an adult who makes their own choices. It's very difficult to stop these events happening. But you never stop being a parent. They are always Matthew's parents and will always want to have done the best for him.

0: I do like coming here.
1: At least we know he's safe.
0: I'd rather him beat up.
1: Hello.
0: Matthew's death has completely changed my life. My life will never be the same, because our son won't be in our life. And I'll never get my boy back. I don't want people to look at Matthew thinking he was a druggie. He wasn't. He was Matthew. He was my son. And he was a lovely, lovely boy. He didn't have a bad bone in his body. And he would give you the last pound in his pocket. That was my boy.

0: moment, there's nothing screaming out to us that could be a potential cause of death.
1: If we look at the outer layer of the brain, there are lots of holes.
2: All Leslie came to us with was a copy of his passport attached to the outside of his coffin.
3: He's on holiday. He can't have died. It's the furthest thought from your mind that something this horrendous is ever going to happen to you.

0: Would I say I'm ready to be executed? Yeah, I mean, it's not going to be that big deal.
1: We were dedicated to killing Nazis. And that's what we volunteered for.
2: Oh, you feel like you have superpowers.
3: If you thought curving space and time is weird, you've heard nothing yet.
4: When in El Salvador, we want the Salvadorians to.

0: pie than the drink. But pie is okay. Football's a terrible art.
1: The voice of David Rousterby, not a man to cross.
2: Rousterby hated everything and everyone. He hated the world, he hated life. That was part of who he was.
1: Probing the mind and the timeline of killers, this series reveals the red flags of those who will one day be investigated for taking a life.

0: David Rowsterby was brought up in care homes. He had failed to develop any sort of consistent work, lived in a tawdry bedsit, and blamed anyone but himself for his lifestyle. Forensic psychologist Donna Youngs has been analysing the state of mind of Rowsterby around the year 2007.
1: Somewhere along the line, Rowsterby develops two of the most negative, destructive personal life narratives that we know about. He develops a narrative that's all about revenge. Somewhere along the line, he decides that he has been wronged, and he becomes this individual fueled by anger and hatred of other people. At the same time, he also develops this total nihilism. For him, life becomes completely meaningless, and so he's on a complete mission of self-destruction. Now, the combination of these two narratives is incredibly dangerous, because you have somebody fueled by hatred of other people at the same time as somebody who just no longer wants really to be part of the world. Put those two together and you get a very dangerous individual.
0: By contrast, David Clark, who would one day live in the same building as Rowsterby, was a man who made friends easily.
2: The people who knew David Clark spoke of a man who was a generally kind and generous person.
3: He was described as chatty, very talkative. One witness would describe him in the morning, sat at the window and would wave at her when she passed and was leaving.
0: Angela Hunter met David Clark when she was out shopping. A long courtship was about to begin.
4: In the late 80s, I decided to buy a moped, and the person that served me at my chosen venue was David. And then sometime during 2001, quite a few years later, he tracked me down and we struck up a friendship again, which then developed into a relationship. And we ended up getting married in August of 2003.
0: But by 2006, aged 41, he had been reduced in mind and body by addiction.
4: He was always a drinker when we were having our relationship and so to speak, courting. But it wasn't until later on that I realised the extent of it. And he was actually very good at hiding a lot of it.
0: David's addiction changed his personality. He was a difficult drunk. Angela had little option but to act.
4: I ended up getting a court order, a restraining order against him, because I couldn't cope with it anymore. I had tried to help him. We had reached out to various organisations within the NHS to try and get him help for his addiction. I think he wanted to beat the alcoholism. He just didn't have the support and the strength to do it.
0: It was David's sad addiction which drove him into the hands of David Rowsterby. It was in 2006 when David moved to a bedsit on the edge of the city where Rowsterby also lived.
4: If you look at the house from the outside, you wouldn't know it was a house of multiple occupation. And I understand now it's got six or seven flats, and I think in those days it was 10 or 11. He just literally had a room in this house.
0: Rowsterby was a man with an ugly past, one littered with crimes.
5: David Rowsterby grew up in local authority care. We know that he began drinking around the age of 12. He began drinking excessively around the age of 16, and he also got into a lot of trouble during his teenage years. There are criminal convictions for theft and arson.
6: In 2002, when he was age 26, he was arrested for assault upon a police officer. Quite a severe assault. It was an actual bodily harm. Actual bodily harm means there has to be some bruising. And to be charged with actual bodily harm on a police officer, it's normally fairly significant. In the back of the car, somehow he managed to get in the back of a car with a starter's pistol. And he fired a starter's pistol in the back of the car, which he was also charged with.
3: In the 2002 instance, where there was a discharge, massively impacted on other people's lives, very unpleasant. I can't speak for the officer, but certainly, you know, the officer was doing her duty.
0: Rowsterby was arrested again not long after his release from prison in 2004. He had brandished a replica gun in front of a teenager on Windmill Lane in York, sparking a siege. In 2005, he repeated his behaviour at another location in the city.
3: We established that David Rowsterby, I think, had a bit of a fascination with firearms. But that's going to have a massive ripple effect on the community because actually nobody wants to have that there because they think it's a safe place to live.
1: This shows a complete refusal to buy into any of the social norms, any of the rules of society. It's someone who's sticking two fingers up at the world, for whom nothing makes any sense. That's a clear indication. Now, when nothing makes sense for anyone, that shows us that deep within that person is an emptiness, which is dangerous.
0: So this was the man who, in 2006, David Clark had become acquainted with. Rousterby shared the property where both had bedsits. Polar opposites in personality, David Rousterby found common ground.
3: David Rousterby lived on the bottom floor, David Clark lived above, and they'd quite often go to each other's flat, have drinks together.
2: They spent a lot of time together, drinking alcohol together, in one another's bedrooms, and that was really the genesis of their friendship.
0: Rousterby would sometimes be seen helping his alcohol-addled neighbour.
3: But if David Clark got so drunk that he couldn't get him up the stairs, David Rousterby would then manage to carry him up the stairs.
0: Ostensibly friends, Rousterby could turn violent.
2: In 2006, there was an incident which we argued was part of the motive for the killing. And in that incident, an argument developed between the two men, and David Rousterby produced a blank-firing pistol and discharged it in the bedroom, in the presence of David Clark.
3: It would appear that basically they had a conversation in the flat on that night. David Rousterby produced this gun from what David Clark said was a safe, and obviously then discharged it up by his head.
0: A gun which fires blanks can still be frightening.
2: David Clark made a report to the police. He also very quickly tried to retract that report and said that he didn't think David Rousterby would ever have hurt him. And so it really went nowhere in terms of the police investigation.
4: Well, the fact that he'd gone to the police about the incident didn't surprise me. That would be something that David would do. The fact that he's retracted the statement after the fact, that did surprise me. I wondered at that point whether he was coerced into it.
0: It was cold, grey and muddy underfoot when York GP Alfred Wiseman took off for a walk by the river with his four dogs. He could see something in the water where it was shallow.
7: Just walked across this field here, saw something in the river. As I got closer, I realised it was a body. It's found on the far bank, or near the far bank, by those two big white stones. Head downstream.
0: Nothing could be done to save the man that Dr. Wiseman had found lying in the river.
7: It's certainly an unusual finding. It's not something you see every day. But it didn't disturb me. I mean, I knew there's no way he was going to be anywhere near alive or even resuscitatable.
0: How had the dead man got there?
7: My initial thoughts was looking at the position of the body, where we were. I thought it was a drunk trying to walk across a parapet on the bridge and had fallen off and ended up in the water.
0: 15 minutes later, police arrived. A major incident was declared.
3: They couldn't understand why this person, who was unidentified at this time, had been located in the river. He was fully clothed. The way he was laid face down into the water, he was only partially submerged. There was no water going across his head, but it was very much a case of he was sort of partially submerged with his left hand underneath his body and his palm facing up, coming out the right-hand side of his body, and then a mobile phone some distance away from him in the centre of the river.
2: A large police team deployed to the area. Police divers were called in to search the river and the riverbed, and they recovered from the middle of the stream the mobile telephone of David Clark.
0: Police at that early stage had not established that the man whose life had descended from happily married and loving partner to broken alcoholic had been living in the same building as David Rousterby. They also didn't know that Rousterby was angry with the world.
1: The seething, gnawing, constant hatred of everything and everyone, in combination with the recklessness, the what-the-hell way he had of seeing the world, those two factors were always going to cause the downfall of somebody.
0: Had David Clark been killed by a man made for murder?
8: If there's one thing I've learned in my time as a crime writer, it's that there are a million and one motives for murder.
9: The first Assyrians came into view.
10: This is the story of when Britain was in the eye of the storm.
9: Are any of these alien worlds alive?
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12: 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Two taps later, Claire says nope to the charge and Wells Fargo is on the case. 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

0: Early police theories suggested that David Clark had been drunk when he had fallen into the river.
1: David Clark's death had been investigated at the time that his body had been found, and it had been investigated by a senior police team who had considered whether it might be a suspicious death. One of the things that had happened is that a Home Office pathologist had conducted a post-mortem and concluded that David Clark had probably drowned.
2: They discovered that his blood alcohol was massive.
0: Angela Hunter, David's wife, was at home when police knocked at her door.
2: In April 2007, a man and a woman got out of the car, knocked on the front door. They introduced themselves as police detectives, and they wanted to talk to me about David, and they started talking to me about the last time I'd seen him and his whereabouts and what have you. And during the conversation, they suddenly realised that I didn't know that he'd been found dead that morning, at which point they had to tell me. And the rest of that conversation, for me, I have to say, is a blur.
0: Police strongly suspected that David's death was accidental. David's family disagreed.
2: David was used to drinking, and David was what they considered to be a high-functioning drunk because he could keep going when he was drinking. But even he, I don't think, with that level of alcohol, would have managed to walk all the way 3.5 miles to where he was found.
3: So we're here in the outskirts of York, and from here to Huntington Road, it's about 4.6 miles. And to have walked that seems quite impossible. If you are familiar with the road conditions, there's lots of narrow roads and bends. The visibility isn't great. If you walk at night, there's a high chance that you could probably get hit by a car. Given the state Mr. Clark was in, he was heavily intoxicated at the time. To have walked 4.6 miles seems a bit bizarre.
1: You have to consider that David Clark was an alcoholic, and yet his body was found many miles away from his bedsit, which required him to have walked out of York into open countryside at night for no good reason.
0: An inquest was held. Alcohol was considered part of the story of David's death, but it was not thought to be a case of murder.
2: They thought it was drowning by accident. But we just knew that wasn't the case.
0: The death of David Clark was a mystery.
4: Initial cause of death was given as an open verdict because he couldn't establish how he'd got to that location. The pathological evidence was that he died from drowning whilst under the influence of alcohol, and he also had diazepam in his system as well, David Clark, when he died. And obviously he was 4 times over the legal limit.
2: The inquest, from memory, only took about 30 minutes. It was so cold and official, and it was just... You know, because we turned up to go to, you know, to the inquest to hear it, and it was just seemed to be done in a flash. That's it, you know, he's drowned. Move on. As far as I can remember, we had no contact with the police, no contact with the coroners, there was nothing. I didn't even get to register the death, they just sent me death certificates. That was it. But he definitely didn't get the investigation. It should have been a murder hunt right from the get-go. But it wasn't.
0: It was acknowledged that there were anomalies surrounding the way David had died. Though people can drown in shallow water, at this point in the river, the depth of the water was minimal.
3: As you can tell, the water here isn't very deep, only a few inches. He was fully clothed, and he was found lying face down.
2: As the police said, he had to lift his head or roll over to be able to breathe. If you are compos mentis or sober, not so drunk, I don't know which words you want to use, to be able to walk all the way over there, if you did happen to trip up and fall in the river, you're still going to be in a fit state to lift your head. Unless you've knocked yourself out, obviously, but there was no sense from what we were told then that he'd knocked himself out.
0: There were other factors which implied David's death was related to his lifestyle. Diazepam, a drug to treat anxiety, was found in his bloodstream. But as quickly as a possible explanation for his death was considered, it was rejected. David's wife could not accept that diazepam had played a part.
2: The diazepam apparently was prescribed to him by his doctor, but David had subsequently told the doctor that there was no intention that he was going to use it.
0: Had David taken his own life? Choosing that option by drowning in the Fosse appeared illogical.
1: David Clark lived in a house that backed on to the River Fosse in the centre of York, where it's a much deeper and faster moving river. If he'd wanted to hurt himself, he had many, many ways of doing that, either with the tablets he had in his flat, or with alcohol, or by throwing himself into the river. So the proposition that he would walk for miles into the middle of nowhere and then somehow fall into a shallow stream and drown or kill himself was ridiculous.
0: Angela continued to suspect that her husband had been murdered, but for 12 years no further investigation took place. There was no proof that he had been killed. But if he had been, his killer had got away with it. Until police took a phone call in 2019 from a couple who claimed they had made a secret recording of a murder confession, one allegedly made by David's former neighbour, David Rousterby.
4: In 2019, North Yorkshire Police were contacted by a couple who advised us they had a CCTV recording of themselves and David at their home address.
5: Having a drink, but that is okay.
0: The man and woman had been partying with Rousterby and decided to secretly record him as he boasted of the murder.
1: And I think when it was first reported to the police, they probably thought that this was going to turn out to be a bit of a wild goose chase. Then when they listened to the confession and realised it did relate to the death of David Clark and that he had in fact been found in the River Fosse, suddenly it became much more serious.
5: He went in his wife's flat and sat him down, fired him a drink, went up to his flat, got his medication, got his draught, got a lot of his drugs, pushed him all off, took him a drink.
1: And in the course of conversation, he began to admit to them that he had murdered David Clark many years earlier.
5: But that is okay. She'll tie on his neck to try with it.
6: For once, Rousterby is with people who aren't just apparently just rejecting him. That's why we see the attempt to engage with them and impress them and the boasting to the couple and trying to establish some kind of relationship.
0: In boasting, Rousterby revealed things which fitted with the facts around the discovery of the body of David Clark.
4: He named him as David, named the river, and then obviously talked through the whole mechanics of how he actually killed him.
1: By strangling him to death, and transporting his body to the River Fosse and depositing it in the river.
0: Why, 12 years after killing David Clark, would Rousterby kiss and tell all? By doing so, he revealed part of his character.
6: He thinks the way to earn their friendship is by boasting about just how nasty he can be.
0: The couple, friends of Rousterby till this point, contacted the police.
4: They felt a sense of perhaps duty or wanting to help, but obviously they gave that over to the police. That's when we had the confession of David Rousterby on CCTV, which was visual and audio, which is very, very rare.
0: Police had to consider, was the man telling the truth?
1: It's not unusual for people to confess to criminal offences in circumstances where they haven't committed them. We see all sorts of people in the criminal justice system and people who confess for attention or people who are effectively bragging to somebody they want to impress.
7: He wanted to boast that he'd murdered someone. He needed to tell people that he had killed someone and he'd got away with murder.
8: It's certainly not something that I have come across at all in my last 20 years.
0: Angela Hunter had waited for a full-scale murder investigation for 12 years. One was about to begin. Had David Clark been murdered? And if so, was his killer David Rousterby? The 2007 investigation into the death of David Clark did not consider Rousterby as involved because David Rousterby had an alibi for that evening. He was on a date.
4: David Rousterby, in an interview, chose to no comment all the questions apart from saying they had tea together at his girlfriend's house. He'd alibied himself out.
1: David Rousterby was asked about David Clark. He said that they had been friends and he said that he hadn't seen him after a certain time the night before and had no part at all to play in his death.
0: Rousterby had killed David Clark and for 12 years remained unsuspected. His alibi then was his alibi as the case was reopened. Would a man made for murder get away with it again?
9: It's been all day, don't they?
10: We were dedicated to killing Nazis. That's what we volunteered for.
11: Guy Martin going for a piece of history. How much further can he go?
12: We choose to go to the moon.
13: Wow, what a play. What a view, isn't it, John?
14: It's absolutely unreal.
15: This is the sound of Claire cooking dinner at home. And that's the sound of a fraud alert from Wells Fargo flagging a charge for a pricey restaurant in Paris. Considering Claire isn't in Paris right now, that seemed odd to the bank and to Claire. Two taps later, Claire says nope to the charge and Wells Fargo is on the case. However you make money work, Wells Fargo can work with that.
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0: Events of 2007 were being reviewed.
1: With any investigation, whenever you have an identified person, obviously the initial inquiry is establish whether the death is natural, whether death is self-harm, or if there's any suspicious circumstances involved. There's always the element of how have they got here, how have they come to die, any third-party involvement. So it's very much a case of trying to build the picture slowly and trying to understand who the person is. For me, it's about trying to understand that person, and you can understand perhaps how they've died or how they came to be, where they were found.
0: Questioned by police in the original investigation into the death of David Clark, David Rowsterby freely admitted that he had indeed been drinking with David Clark on the night of the 17th of April 2007. They were pals after all, or were they?
2: So they became some kind of friends. They certainly became drinking buddies. And although on the surface they might have appeared to have an amicable relationship, I have no doubt that actually Rowsterby despised David Clark, and in particular would have looked down upon his weakness.
3: And when the police asked where he was that night, Rowsterby said, well, I did go for a...
2: They became some kind of friends. They certainly became drinking buddies. And although on the surface they might have appeared to have an amicable relationship, I have no doubt that actually Rowsterby despised David Clark, and in particular would have looked down upon his weakness.
3: And when the police asked where he was that night, Rowsterby said, well, I did go for a drink with him, yes, but only quickly. And then I spent the rest of the night with his partner, and they live in the room next door.
0: Rowsterby's then partner would one day help the police.
1: She would meet David Clark, and there was, again, very much a sort of a friendship there. And from other people who would visit the flat, they would quite often be in each other's flats and just be drinking together and just generally socialising.
0: There were some reports that Rowsterby would not always approve of the affability that Clark showed towards Rowsterby's partner.
4: David Rowsterby had some jealousy in terms of how David Clark behaved towards his then-girlfriend.
1: There was no intimation that it was anything other than a friendship. We know from other witnesses in the house, again, that David Clark would speak very openly to the people and have nice conversations.
4: And that plainly came between the friendship of the two men.
1: It was a working theory that potentially they had fought, because we knew they did it sort of irritate each other occasionally, but then what neighbours and friends don't irritate each other, but then it doesn't always necessarily lead to murder, which I'd hope it wouldn't.
0: On the 19th of April, the day after David's body had been found, Rowsterby's partner called the police. She was about to help Rowsterby cover up his crime.
5: She reported her car, a red Ford Fiesta, stolen to North Yorkshire Police. That car was recovered at Water End in York, not a considerable distance away from the home address. The following day, the 20th of April, when that was examined, it was found that there had been an attempt to set fire to it, and it had suffered damage to the driver's side door. However, it looked as though there was no ignition damage in it at the time.
0: The fact there was no ignition damage was an important piece of evidence. Most hot-wired cars at that time would have shown ignition damage. Nevertheless, Rowsterby's lover stuck to her story.
4: She gave an account that the car had been stolen from the drive of her home. So the police noted that. And then the car was found a very short distance away on the outskirts of York, having been set on fire. The fire hadn't completely destroyed the car, but it had been a determined effort to try and destroy the interior with crunched-up magazines used to light seats of fire on the seats of the car.
0: Given the rarity of such a crime, this was another anomaly, but that fact did not form enough evidence back in 2007 to take the investigation further. Over the years that followed, the heavy drinker Rowsterby seemed to settle.
1: We found with the investigation, we know that from sort of 2007, from the point that David Clark obviously had been located, David Rowsterby had not been in trouble with the police at all.
0: Until 2019, when his drunken confession to the murder of a man, which appeared to describe the death of David Clark, led to the investigation being opened again. Why had Rowsterby owned up to a couple in York with whom he was involved in a relationship? And would police now get enough evidence to secure a prosecution? The 2019-2020 investigation was to hear and see evidence which spoke to the awfulness of Rowsterby's crime.
1: Watching the initial footage of the CCTV of this confession is that you have to understand try and understand why somebody's giving that confession. And it was a case of actually going away and pulling the original file from 2007. So it was a case of trying to build the jigsaw. We had one half, or perhaps a picture, but we needed to sort of make sure that all the pieces sort of paralleled with each other.
4: He knew David Clark liked to drink. He got him drunk and he crushed up his tablets and put them into his drink to make him incapable of defending himself.
6: But that is okay.
4: And when David Clark was incapacitated in that way, he took a tie and he strangled him to death with it on the bed.
2: It's a murder fueled by absolute hatred of everything and everyone. In the way that he carries out the murder, he wants to see the pain. He wants to see the suffering of his victim. This is absolutely fueled by this gnawing hatred, this narrative of complete hatred of everything and everyone. And then, to top it all off, we have this care.

0: able to put the confession to the pathologist and ask them their opinion. The opinion then came back that actually that could be the way in which the body, could be the way in which David Clark had been killed.
1: Technological advances allowed the 2020 detectives to uncover the text messages between Mr. Clark and Rousterby on the night of David Clark's death.
2: In those text messages, David Rousterby told David Clark that he was feeling a little depressed. I believe the exact words were, "No family, no friends. It's a cruel world, not for me."
3: The first message was from David Rousterby, and it implied that David Rousterby was depressed and needing some sort of moral support from a friend. And the reply from David Clark could be read as David Clark saying that he would come round to David Rousterby's flat, or David Rousterby could come to his flat and they would have a chat.
4: So the murder is actually one of the more psychologically nastier murders that I've actually seen. It's a combination of this total exploitation of the vulnerability of David Clark. We know that having premeditated the murder, he seizes upon David Clark's message saying that he's feeling depressed and down to invite him over for a drink.
3: That the text message that David Rousterby sent had effectively been in order to lure David Clark into meeting up with him.
1: Was David Rousterby about to be exposed as a man made for murder? It had taken 12 years, but was David Clark about to get justice?
5: He didn't deserve to have his life taken from him. He was only 45.

0: Inquiries in 2020 revealed more of the frictions that came between Rousteby and Clark.
1: They would drink together, according to David Rousteby, 2 times a week, excessively. They got into silly little arguments over the course of their strange friendship.
2: David Rousteby certainly had a temper, and there was a general pattern of him behaving in quite a bullying manner, and there was a sense in which he was bullying David Clark and taking advantage of him.
3: He could sort of be threatening, be sort of perhaps intimidating, and give that persona out.
0: 2020 detectives are also reminded of the fact that David Rousteby was capable of using firearms. His violence was extreme.
3: Obviously, that was an occasion when David Rousteby was arrested for threats to kill against David Clark, where he threatened him with a firearm, and obviously he did obviously frighten David Clark enough to report it to the police.
0: Rousteby's confession could have been the pompous

0: boasts of a drunk. One by one, the assumptions of the previous inquiry would have to be dismissed. David Clark had been drinking the night of his death. He had been prescribed medication.
1: We could prove that David Clark did have traces of diazepam in his body when he was found. We could prove that he was prescribed those tablets at the time that he died. We could also prove from his medical records that he told his doctors that he never took them because he didn't like the effect of them.
0: Rousterby had described in his secretly recorded confession how he had got diazepam into David's system.
2: A lot of his drugs, pushed them all off, put them in the bed.
3: We know that he then slips diazepam into his drink. It's a totally cowardly way of making his target, his victim, easier to attack. It's a cowardly murder, picking on him at his point of vulnerability and then rendering him even more vulnerable with the drugs.
0: DCI Holden explored the report about the stolen Ford Fiesta from 2007, the one owned by Rousterby's partner. How true was her claim? The stolen Ford Fiesta appeared to be, in fact, the car which would have been needed to drive the 4 miles from the house where all three had been on the night of David's murder. The trip to the riverside, where his body was found, needed a car. Almost 13 years to the day of her husband's death, Angela received another knock at the door.
4: April 2020, they came and told me that they were now investigating David's death as a murder, and they had two people. And through all of that, and the fact that they kept coming to us every couple of weeks, it was like a process. It wasn't grieving. It was just a process of what we were going through, because I'd grieved 13 years before.
5: From my perspective, going to tell the family, some 13 years later that you've arrested somebody that morning for on suspicion of murder, is a huge thing for family, because they weren't aware of the investigation up until the point that I decided to arrest Rousterby.
0: In police custody, David Rousterby was anything but helpful.
5: He provided a prepared statement to the police saying that he never intended to harm or cause harm to David Clark.
0: His partner, however, crumpled under interrogation.
6: She did answer part of the questions. She did accept that she had been involved in taking the body of David Clark to the car and driving it to the river and helping to dispose of it.
0: Rousterby's alibi had disappeared.
6: David Rousterby was charged with murder. The case had been constantly reviewed, and we were more than satisfied that there was a realistic prospect of conviction.
0: Angela stoically sat in on proceedings in the court every day.
4: Every morning before the court started, I would have a little meeting with the prosecution counsel, Richard Wright, and with the police officer that was there to look after me, which most days was Nicola. But anyway, they'd have a meeting with me every morning, the two of them, just to say, this is what's going to happen here.
0: Despite what appeared overwhelming evidence, Rousterby did not confess.
1: Well, David Rousterby did not help the police at any stage of this investigation, and indeed did not help David Clark's family at any stage of the trial. At every stage, he denied having any involvement in David Clark's death. He ran the defence of alibi. He said he'd spent the night with his girlfriend. He disputed all of the main strands of the prosecution evidence, and he showed no expression of remorse or regret at all for what he'd done.
0: From the witness box, David Rousterby continued his denials surrounding David Clark's death.
1: David Rousterby was resolute in his denials. He was quite a practiced liar. He had a very clear story that he stuck to throughout his evidence. But we were able to expose his underlying character through careful questioning and reveal him to be a dishonest person who told lies throughout his life to suit his own purposes.
0: After 5 days of the trial, it was time for the jury to return their verdict.
4: And then all of a sudden, just out of the blue, wasn't expecting it, they said, have you reached a verdict to which you all agreed? And the foreman said, yes. And then they said guilty, and that's the point where I started to grieve again.
1: The jury unanimously convicted David Rousterby of the murder of David Clark.
4: And it was just grief and joy and and incredulation, if there is such a word. It was just everything, all sort of like everything that we'd been through over the past 6-7 months just suddenly all merged into that one word. The grieving, the re-grieving process, believe it or not, started the minute I heard the word guilty. That's when it started again. Sorry. And there were tears. I was crying, sister was crying, and because we just weren't expecting it.
0: Rowstoby was sentenced to life with a minimum of 19 years. His partner was also sent to prison.
7: She was found guilty of assisting an offender and was sentenced to 2 years and 8 months in prison.
6: She suggested through her QC when she came to be sentenced that effectively she was forced into doing things by David Rowstoby, and that he effectively controlled what she did and she was scared of him.
4: I can almost forgive her for what she did, not for keeping the secret for 13 years, because I think she was literally put in a situation by a controlling man.
0: For Angela and David Clark's family, justice felt bittersweet.
4: We felt heard. We finally felt heard. Because you can't change what's happened. You can't change what's happened to David. You can't change how the police dealt with it in 2007. There is nothing that can change any of that.
0: Angela has nothing but praise for the 2020 investigation team led by DCI Nicola Holden.
4: And they're still available to me if I want to talk to them, if I want to ring them up, ask them questions. They've even tried to support me through this process of being interviewed for this programme. They said that they want to see this whole process through, right the way through to the reissue of his death certificate. They have definitely not said, job done, move on. I can't praise them enough. I just can't.
5: You know, knowing that David was murdered, and then almost, I can't speak for them, but certainly are they going back through his death again? And actually having to sit through a trial, it's a huge thing to hear all these things. But ultimately, they got David's story told in court, really. So I think the impact on the family probably was quite huge, monumental. From a policing perspective and from ourselves, it was a very interesting investigation. Going over cold cases and historical investigations, one that was not deemed as suspicious is always very interesting because you're challenging yourself almost. I mean, certainly there was days I was challenging myself as to say, well, actually, is this correct? Is it true? Because actually you're having to test yourself probably twice because it's already been deemed as not suspicious for one time. So now you're saying, well, actually, that's incorrect, but it's incorrect because of pockets of evidence that you have to then show, perhaps in a more amplified way.
0: David Rowstoby took the life of a man who had fallen on dark and hard times and was vulnerable because of his alcohol addiction, which had ruined his life. David Clark's family were ready to help him if only he could quit the booze, and they knew he wanted to.
4: I didn't have a lot to do with him. It was mainly telephone or text messages. He just wanted to get back with me. He just wanted to get back together, but I stuck to my guns about the alcohol. Because there's no way I could carry on living like the way we were towards the end of our relationship. He might have done something different. He might have moved away. He might have got out of that circumstances that he was living in. But all of that was taken from him. That choice was taken from him.
0: David Rowstoby will be eligible for parole in 2039. For analyst Donna Youngs, David Clark stood little chance against a man almost groomed to be a killer.
3: This gnawing, persistent, low-level, bubbling hatred.
4: The end of our relationship. He might have done something different. He might have moved away. He might have got out of that circumstances that he was living in. But all of that was taken from him. That choice was taken from him.
0: David Rousterby will be eligible for parole in 2039. For analyst Donna Youngs, David Clark stood little chance against a man almost groomed to be a killer.
3: This gnawing, persistent, low-level, bubbling hatred of everything and everyone, combined with this absolute recklessness, this nihilistic sense of self-destruction, of not caring, you put those two things together and we were always going to see something tragic happen to somebody who came into his path.
0: Ironically, Rousterby had stayed with a partner for a relatively long period. He lived, apparently normally, amongst the York community. But he was a killer in their midst, a fact which made him more dangerous.
3: This vicious circle just developed over time and led to him becoming a murderer, which is more frightening than somebody who's born unable to see clearly, unable to think clearly, or who suffers horrific abuse. That, in a sense, the fact that he's so normal and yet can become a murderer is more frightening.

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5: If I give you the right to kill me, then that gives me the right to kill you.
6: 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I mean, he's just...
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0: When it comes to his girlfriends, Ian Paton is a man who likes to get his own way.
1: He makes Kaylee beg on her hands and knees in front of her sister.
0: Kaylee was warned not to even talk to other men. Peyton's jealousy prompted her family to warn her off.
2: There was many a times which said, just don't go back, don't, you know, but she loved him and there was nothing we could do.
0: Probing the mind and the timeline of killers, this series reveals the red flags of those who will one day be investigated for taking a life.
1: Talking to another man definitely prompted the murder.

0: Katie Hanks first met Ian Paton in what may appear an unlikely venue.
1: She was out with a friend one night in the local pub. Then that closed and she met him in a strip club.
2: Katie and Ian both, I think, very sociable people. They enjoyed spending time with other people, and that's exactly what they were doing when they met. They were out socialising with friends.
0: Where they met rings an alarm bell for forensic psychologist Donna Youngs, who's been dissecting events in the tragedy of Katie Hanks, trying to understand Ian Paton. The fact that Katie was not initially that interested in Paton helps, in part, to understand him.
3: We have them actually meeting in a strip joint, and we have Katie playing hard to get and being pursued by Ian. Now, this just sets the tone for their relationship. This would have played into the psychology of the man perfectly.
0: What was the psychology of Ian Paton? A hint came from his reaction to Katie's indifference to him. She'd been married once already. A long-term love affair was not what she was looking for.
3: The fact that Katie isn't available and is apparently disinterested at the beginning of their relationship was perfect. It would have totally triggered Ian's interest, because Ian was a man who, above all else, is competitive, dominant and utterly proud. The ego of this man cannot be underestimated. The idea that he couldn't have something that he wanted, that he couldn't win Katie over, would have been unbearable for him.
0: What about Katie? How was she described? DCI Andy Wolstenholme would one day delve into the backgrounds of Paton and of Katie.
2: Everything that we learned from friends, from family, from information, was that she was absolutely committed to her family. That was really the most important thing to her, especially her relationship with her mum Sue and her sister Emma. Absolutely incredible.
1: We were very, very close. Every day together, two peas in a pod, chalk and cheese. There was never... I'd always be with her. Everywhere she was, I was. And everywhere I was, she was.
4: Katie was the sort of person you would want to have as your friend. She was caring, she was liked, she was very personable, she wanted to have the family and she wanted to have friends around her, and she worked in a nursing home, and as I say, she's the sort of person you'd want to pick as your friend.
0: Katie had married young, but very soon that relationship was on the rocks.
1: Her first marriage, it wasn't a bad one. At first, very loving. Then Katie was told that she couldn't have children. They didn't have the same ideas. He just wanted to go to work, save, just be plain and boring. And then Katie didn't want that, so they separated and they were in the middle of a divorce.
0: The couple were still living together as housemates when, in 2016, Katie first met Ian Paton. After a lot of requests, she agreed to start seeing Ian.
1: He gave the chase. He wooed and cooed her. And then pretty much, say, a month down the line, it went sour. He didn't like the fact that she was still in her marital home with her husband. Didn't think it was right they were living together. Always had the thought of them sleeping with each other still. And it got very... cold.
3: The idea that a woman he wanted is living with another man would not have been something that Ian could tolerate. Revealing to us, showing to us only too clearly just how proud and how much dignity and ego this man actually has. For him, his pride, his manhood is everything. And anything which in any way challenges or competes against that is the enemy, is something that he has. He has no choice but to overcome.
0: It was an early sign of how Ian Paton was going to be. But he largely hid his behaviour from Katie's family. The slightly older man could appear charming.
5: He obviously was very good at this. He was obviously very, very good at this manipulation because Kaylee's sister, Emma, was completely won over by him. She thought he was fat.
6: If there's one thing I've learned in my time as a crime writer, it's that there are a million and one motives for murder.
7: The first Assyrians came into view.
8: This is the story of when Britain was in the eye of the storm.
9: Are any of these alien worlds alive?
10: Animals, insects, disappearing into their surroundings.

0: This is the sound of Claire cooking dinner at home. And that's the sound of a fraud alert from Wells Fargo flagging a charge for a pricey restaurant in Paris. Considering Claire isn't in Paris right now, that seemed odd to the bank and to Claire. Two taps later, Claire says nope to the charge and Wells Fargo is on the case. However you make money work, Wells Fargo can work with that.
1: Wells Fargo Bank, N.A., member FDIC.
2: I got sucked in. Like, you know, nice guy, come across very nice, you know, very fun, bubbly, you know, genuine. But my mum, from the first word, my mum didn't like him. My partner didn't like him. My kids seemed to have loved him, but other people was a bit shady around him.
3: Kaylee moved into Ian's flat in a small town just along the coast from Bexhill. Their relationship became volatile quickly.
4: People that we've spoken to about Kaylee and Ian's relationship have described it as being a toxic relationship, a really complex relationship, one that started off really strong and then deteriorated into something that was absolutely untenable.
2: He would always be the first one to mention an argument or an upset that they have, and always tried to make it out that it was Kaylee rather than both of them. It felt a bit like tit for tat.
3: Each suspected the other of infidelity, and Ian was happy to play on Kaylee's jealousy.
2: He would hide text messages. He would sit there on his phone, and then Kaylee would walk back into the room and he'd quickly put it away, sleep with his phone underneath the pillow. Just generally, like, out to make her feel a bit paranoid. And it was happening all the time. And then he would say, like, I'm not having an affair. You're thinking it. I'm not doing it. And trying to make her feel like she was going mad.
3: It confused her friends and family that Kaylee didn't move out.
5: She thought she'd met the man of her dreams, and Mr. Payton must have been somebody that she spoke to all her friends about and was really happy about being in a relationship. And the change may not have been apparent to her, but it may have been apparent to those who were around her, her friends and her family, because as the relationship became greater and his influence on her became greater, both emotionally and physically, then that's when the changes become apparent to other people who are around Kaylee.
2: He would kick her out, and then so she'd have to sleep on the side of a road or someone's porch or, like, wherever she could find.
6: She was being made to leave the house regularly. She was sleeping rough on park benches if she ever had the temerity to disagree with this man. She was being treated less than a dog.
2: And then he would ring her back up and say, come back and everything's fine. Just a lot of mental games. She was never able to wear pajamas. She always had to brush her hair and do her makeup, wear nice clothes.
7: We see him reducing her by taking away any sense of comfort, making her not wear her pajamas, for example. And we see him reducing her feelings of safety and comfort by locking her out of the house, making her sleep in the porch or outside. All of this is his way of establishing his superiority. It's by reducing other people. That's the only way he knows how to bolster the ego and the pride that is everything that he is.
2: It was very much had to be doled up if they went out, had to, like, buy things new. If we went out, like, to the pub or something, she would have to make that effort and then be told off because everybody was looking at her and giving her attention, which he didn't like.
8: It was always she had to present herself well. She wasn't allowed to down-dress or go out kind of relaxed. She had to be always done up and smart and kind of present herself to everyone as his.
3: A signal of the cruelty that Payton was capable of shocked Kaylee's friends and family.
2: Went out for a meal all together, went back to Ian's, had a few more drinks.
6: Kaylee and Emma went outside, and maybe for a cigarette or whatever reason, they went outside. When they tried to come back inside, they couldn't get in. And they couldn't get in because Ian had locked the door.
2: He locked us out. It was raining.
6: They had to beg him to allow them to come in, and he told them they could not. And the reason he said they couldn't, remember, this is Emma's house. The reason he said they couldn't is he said, you went outside and you took your clothes off. Now, they didn't. Neither one of them did anything of the sort.
2: Then he let us back in, and Kaylee was like, oh, I'm sorry. And he was like, no, you're not sorry. And she was like, I love you. And he was like, no, you don't. Otherwise, you wouldn't have gone out. And she said, I do. And he was like, prove it. And she was like, well, how do you want me to prove it? And he then said, well, get down on your hands and knees and tell me how much you love me.
7: The way that we know he makes Kaylee beg on her hands and knees in front of her sister is absolutely shocking, but it tells us that all that matters to him is his ego, is his dignity. From this incident, that he has no respect for Kaylee, that the more he can reduce her, the more he bolsters who he is.
2: And she got down on her hands and knees and then said, I love you. And he's like, no, it's not good enough. And in the end, she was like on her knees, like in the pray position, and it's like, I love you, I love you, I love you, please. And then he was like, oh, get up. Like, as in, like, stop being desperate, and then started laughing at her.
3: It was the behaviour of a cruel man. Was it the behaviour of a man made for murder?
9: It's been all day, don't they?
10: We were dedicated to killing Nazis. That's what we volunteered for.
11: 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How much further can he go?
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0: This is the sound of Claire cooking dinner at home. And that's the sound of a fraud alert from Wells Fargo flagging a charge for a pricey restaurant in Paris. Considering Claire isn't in Paris right now, that seemed odd to the bank and to Claire. Two taps later, Claire says nope to the charge and Wells Fargo is on the case. However you make money work, Wells Fargo can work with that.
1: Wells Fargo Bank, N.A., member FDIC.

0: Ian strangled me, and if I tell the police, they would not believe me. An entry by Kaylee Hankson found on her phone when police investigated. Regular humiliation of Kaylee was part of the Ian Paton tapestry of behaviour. Violence was another.
1: So Ian, I think, showed a real propensity for grabbing people's throat, and through police investigations, we were able to identify that there were other instances where Ian had grabbed people by the throat in violent attacks and in public and in private. And it seemed to us to be his go-to move, you know, the sort of aggressive act that he went to first of all.
2: The first occasion upon which he put hands on Kaylee's neck was not the first occasion upon which he'd done that to anybody. He had done it to a former girlfriend. He had done it to a male friend.
0: The pattern appeared to be that anyone who questioned Peyton's dominance in a relationship might find themselves violently confronted. Another red flag for forensic analyst Donna Youngs.
3: The man who had a propensity to be violent is always a very dangerous man. Anybody who in any way pricks the bubble, the immense bubble of his pride, is always in danger.
0: Kaylee Hanks was often in the firing line, as her sister would witness.
4: He pointed his two fingers at her forehead and said, "No one would believe you anyway. You're crazy, you're mental. Just keep putting it into her head."
3: What we have here is a complete disconnect in the way that the two of them are seeing the relationship. For Kaylee, it's a passionate, romantic relationship, and the anger, the arguments, the explosions, and the controlling behaviours are actually a sign of his passion for her. For Ian, that's not how he sees it at all. For Ian, she has become the enemy. She has become an object to be reduced in any way, and using any technique and any device that he can, whether social, sexual, psychological or physical discomfort, he will do anything to reduce her, because Kaylee is the enemy. She is a threat to his pride, which is the psychological backbone of Ian Paton.
0: The couple's phones provided evidence which was testimony to his behaviour.
1: There were a large volume of messages from both sets of phones that we recovered. And I think they really tell a story of a real mixed relationship, one where there are periods that people are incredibly happy together and it's a really strong, loving relationship, and then these periods of real distrust and anger with each other, and also some concern about the state of the relationship. And I think they show in everyday life the sort of roller coaster that Ian and Kaylee went on through their time together.
0: Narita Barra has been reviewing the case of Ian Paton and sees patterns in his behaviour that she's familiar with in court, where she works as a barrister.
5: With any relationship which involves domestic abuse and coercive control and behaviour, there is a pattern. So it starts off with the particular individual who's the perpetrator, starting off by being very pleasant, making the person fall in love with them, basically ensuring that they become dependent on them physically, emotionally. And then as that dependency grows, you then start to alienate that individual from the other people that they are dependent on, so they become solely dependent on you. And I think that's what we saw happening in this case.
0: Kaylee would walk out on Paton. On one occasion in 2017, her sister Emma thought that the couple had split up for good. It was the start of an ugly evening.
4: They'd had an argument and Kaylee had asked Ian to stay away from her and not contact either me or her or any of my family ever again. He moved her stuff out of his house and brought it back to Kaylee and Gavin's marital home. And then I went home thinking everything had settled, and about half an hour, Kaylee said she was coming over with Ian. And then they pulled up and Kaylee automatically just jumped out the car and said, "He's just grabbed me by the hair and slammed my head down on the dashboard."
2: Thing to remember here He is 19 stone. He is 6 foot tall and 19 stone. He's twice her size. And he leans across and smashes this poor girl's face off of the dashboard of a car. And when they get to her sister's house, she tells her sister. And he just flatly denies it, denies that it happened.
4: And he was like, no, no, I didn't. No, I didn't. She hit me. She smacked me across the face. My partner then asked him just to get in the car and go. And then Kaylee kicked the door on his shin.
2: Not very long after that, he dragged her out of the car by her hair. And again, she told her family, and he just denied it happened. And on both occasions, he resorted back to, come on, you know, she's delusional.
0: Though Kaylee's family knew some of what she suffered at her boyfriend's hands, much later on, more would come to light.
4: Quite a lot of the things that she'd said, we didn't witness.
1: Kaylee did keep diaries, she did keep notes, and I do think that she was concerned about her relationship with Ian.
5: They came across Kaylee's diaries, and the diaries were very telling of how the relationship truly was and the coercive extent of that relationship.
0: Her words would eventually be read out in court. Ian keeps telling me I'm no good. Ian would kick me out and I would leave and sleep on a bench. We had a night out at Yates and Ian called me names.
1: I would say without a shadow of a doubt there was certainly an impact on Kaylee's mental health.
4: She'd been diagnosed with OCD, like delusional thoughts, where medical-wise she thought she was ill when she wasn't.
3: We've got him undermining her sense of her own sanity by playing on the fact that she has delusional thoughts and
5: that relationship.
0: Her words would eventually be read out in court. Ian keeps telling me I'm no good. Ian would kick me out and I would leave and sleep on a bench. We had a night out at Yates and Ian called me names.
1: I would say without a shadow of a doubt there was certainly an impact on Kaylee's mental health.
4: She'd been diagnosed with OCD, like delusional thoughts, where medical-wise she thought she was ill when she wasn't.
3: We've got him undermining her sense of her own sanity by playing on the fact that she has delusional thoughts and making her cease to take her medication. We have him destroying her family support network, removing her from that. We have him making her question their relationship by the gaslighting techniques, by hiding his phone and making her jealous. He's doing everything he can to undermine psychologically, to play on her vulnerabilities. And this vulnerable and volatile young woman, he knows how to use every psychological technique available to make her question herself even more.
4: There was many a times which said, just don't go back, don't, you know, but she loved him and there was nothing we could do.
0: And then something remarkable happened. She'd previously been told that she couldn't have children, but then she became pregnant.
4: Kaylee was absolutely over the moon that she was pregnant. That it was a FaceTime call on the toilet and it was, is this correct? I was very, very happy for her, but I was very, very worried.
0: Ian Paton's reaction to Kaylee's news was initially positive.
4: Happy. Happy, but they were only together a couple of weeks and then he kicked her out of the flat one night and never to be seen again in 9 months.
0: His decision reveals much of the Ian Paton agenda.
3: Kaylee only has significance for him as an adoring sexual object. The way that Ian reacts to Kaylee being pregnant, to Kaylee not wearing glamorous clothes, this all shows us that for Ian, the only thing that matters is what Kaylee has to offer him rather than her as an individual. So the minute something else matters to her, whether it's her personal comfort or her being pregnant, a new life, he becomes angered and he's aware that he's losing his hold over her.
0: The nature of her boyfriend meant that the now pregnant Kaylee Hanks was both less attractive to him and was in even more danger.

0: This is the sound of Claire cooking dinner at home. And that's the sound of a fraud alert from Wells Fargo flagging a charge for a pricey restaurant in Paris. Considering Claire isn't in Paris right now, that seemed odd to the bank and to Claire. Two taps later, Claire says nope to the charge and Wells Fargo is on the case. However you make money work, Wells Fargo can work with that.
1: Wells Fargo Bank, N.A., member FDIC.
2: Kaylee didn't let her partner's absence take away the joy that she was feeling from being pregnant.
3: She just focused on the future. From that moment on, she stood up and she was going to be a mum.
2: Emma's friend Adela would come to share in some of Kaylee's happiest moments.
4: Everything was about the baby. Everything. Every sentence you had with her, it was, I'm so excited, I can't wait, it's a couple more days. She was just ecstatic.
3: During Kaylee's pregnancy, so she could save a bit of money and just to take a lot of strain off of her, I asked her to move in with me and give up her property in another, obviously in another town, and make it easier for her to go to her appointments. And so I asked her to move in with me.
2: But with Kaylee's due date 2 weeks away, Ian Payton suddenly wanted to be part of the process.
3: Ian then chose to get back in contact and said thank you very much for letting him know, and would it be okay for him to attend a hospital appointment.
2: Kaylee Hanks had her baby. She had been living with her sister and now moved to a place of her own.
3: She was loving, always had the baby in her thoughts, her best intentions were, she lived for the baby.
2: Kaylee was ready to raise her precious daughter as a single mum in their new home. Ian Payton, though, was still on the scene. He invited himself back into her life, even into her home.
3: The day she moved in is the day that he stayed there permanently, even though he has his own flat. Ian never left Kaylee and the baby's side. And that's when me and my family thought, OK, this could be something of a new beginning.
5: She won't be the first woman in the world who thinks that having a child may calm down her partner and may provide the solution or the glue that one needs in a relationship. So it may be that that was one of the reasons she agreed to have him back, because she thought, right, we've now got something that will cement our relationship, bring us on balance, and this child will have two parents.
3: I wasn't surprised that Kaylee and Ian got back together. After having the baby, everything seemed perfect, and they were going to make a real go of things to be parents and to love one another and be the best that they could.
2: It was a second chance for the couple, and Kaylee was able to focus on her life as a mum. It was now she met Christine Bayliss.
6: Kaylee contacted me in July of 2019. She had applied to go on the housing waiting list. She was single parent, and she wrote to me saying that she hadn't heard anything from Northern District Council. She blew me away. I really loved her. She just wasn't what the stereotype you'd think of as a sort of single parent benefit scrounger. She was brilliant. She got a job. She was on maternity leave. She had real ambitions for her daughter. And I just left thinking, if I can't help somebody like Kaylee, what's the point in being a counsellor?
2: The counsellor also met Ian Payton.
6: So I went along to visit her. I met a guy there who she introduced me to as the father of her child. He was present all the time at that first initial meeting. After that meeting, she told me that they co-parented the daughter. He seemed fairly caring.
7: Clearly something, somehow, someone triggered some sense of pride in the baby within him, managed to make him see the child as some proof of his masculinity in some way or another. And therefore we have Ian invested in the later stages of the pregnancy and the birth for a while.
3: First couple of months was great, as far as we were aware. And then it went downhill ever since then. Ian would come in from work wouldn't pay any attention to the baby, just smoke, drink coffee, and just moan he's tired or he's got a bad belly, and then he would suddenly pick the baby up and start the roll and then put her down like she was just a doll. And that's the way it was.
7: The happy family scenario was not going to last very long because Ian is not built psychologically, emotionally for that kind of relationship. The only thing that matters to him is preserving his dignity. You cannot underestimate just how proud this man is that, and how big his ego is and how he cannot suffer any wound to his dignity. All that matters to him is preserving that sense of his dignity. Other people and anything else is not significant to Ian Paton.
3: Kaylee said she was feeling a bit suspicious of his actions. His phone was being hidden. His phone was being used quite a lot of the time. So she just asked me, what should she do? And I said, confront him, but don't let him tell you otherwise. If he has nothing to worry about, then you'll know.
2: The warning signs were there, but Kaylee thought she could overcome the couple's difficulties.
8: Kaylee really was so focused on her daughter. She wanted things to be really straightforward. She wanted Ian to be really focused on her and their daughter. She wanted a knight in shining armour, and I think she was really determined to get that and to really, for her daughter, to put in such an effort to try and bring that about.
3: He was getting help. He was having counselling. We thought everything was slowly working itself out. He was dealing with his demons. Kaylee was dealing with hers. They just seemed to be like a family.
2: But at least once, Paton hit Kaylee. She told no one.
8: Kaylee never reported any domestic abuse to the police. Had she have reported those to her, naturally, she would have been listened to and taken seriously, and we would have investigated those instances.
2: There was a reason Kaylee did not report Ian's abuse.
9: He would threaten her with social services. He would say, I'm going to call social services, I'm going to get them to take the baby away.
8: We know it's not uncommon for there to be many instances of domestic abuse before people take the step of reporting it to the police.
2: Kaylee Hanks told her sister she was fearful for her child's future.
3: Went over on the Wednesday to go and help Kaylee with the housework, help her out with the baby. From out of the blue, she asked me if anything ever happened to her, she would like me to have the baby.
9: Making it clear Emma, not Ian, is to have custody of her child.
3: Me thinking, OK, because she's been poorly, she's getting a bit paranoid. So didn't think anything of it, agreed.
9: He has made her get on her hands and knees in their presence. He has beaten her, he has smashed her head off of a dashboard. He has done so, so much to prove that he is this evil monster.
2: The following Saturday, matters escalate.
3: She arrived with Ian. Ian came in through the gate first with the baby, dumped the baby in front of me, and I asked him where Kaylee was, how is, like, everybody, and he turned around and said, look, she's down there.
9: Kaylee had spotted an old friend on the street. She had gone up and said hello, and they had a chat. Nothing more than that.
3: Ian did not like the fact that she was talking to another male.
7: She's daring to undermine him. She's daring to disrespect him.
3: He was very annoyed. I could see by his facial expression when he came in through the gate, dropped the baby down in front of me, and then had about three roll-ups.
9: And then afterwards, Ian had said nothing.
3: And then Kaylee came bouncing through the through the gate, happy, went over to Ian, sat on his lap, give him a kiss, and everything seemed to be okay. Like, they were quite loving with one another and didn't think nothing of it.
2: It was a charade. Around 6:30 p.m, Kaylee and Ian left Emma's house.
3: I gave her a kiss, a cuddle. We said we loved each other. She walked out of the gate, and that was the last time we heard or see her.
2: The old friend that she had bumped into outside her sister's house soon heard from Kaylee.
9: We know an argument started because that same man from the street was sent a text message by Kaylee.
8: Ian accuses Kaylee of having an affair, and Kaylee makes some effort to contact the individual and get some confirmation for Ian that had never happened.
7: When she then approaches the other man and asks him to send a message to placate Ian, that's just adding fuel to the fire, because that's just undermining him further, his authority further. The fact that now this other man is aware that Ian has been affected by him, that's just going to make it worse.
2: The text messages said, "Please tell Ian that we never had an affair, that we're just friends." The message delivered, Kaylee went offline. Within hours, she would be dead.
7: The talking to another man definitely triggered the murder.
10: If there's one thing I've learned in my time as a crime writer, it's that there are a million and one motives for murder.
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0: This is the sound of Claire cooking dinner at home. And that's the sound of a fraud alert from Wells Fargo flagging a charge for a pricey restaurant in Paris. Considering Claire isn't in Paris right now, that seemed odd to the bank and to Claire. Two taps later, Claire says nope to the charge and Wells Fargo is on the case. However you make money work, Wells Fargo can work with that.
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0: was of Sunday morning. Kaylee was found in her bedroom. She was on the floor, right by the door, and really close to the crib where her daughter would have slept.
1: So she was right beside her mum when she passed.
2: She had been strangled.
3: As a technique of murder, strangulation is one of the ones that is the clearest exhibition of control. It's one human being ending the life of another with his bare hands while his victim looks into his eyes. It's every form of control being displayed there. It allows the murderer to see the victim's feelings at the last moments of their life, as well as just this very powerful sense of ending another person's life with your own bare hands. You don't even need a weapon. You can do it with your bare hands.
2: Ian Paton offered police his version of events.
4: On the night of Kaylee's death, Ian is the one who called the police. He called the police to tell them that Kaylee had died. And he told them that Kaylee had died in the course of an attack by Kaylee upon him.
1: Ian's claimed that it was self-defence because Kaylee had charged at him with a knife. So he acted in self-defence and held her by the throat.
2: But from the very moment that Paton made the 999 call, police began to note troubling anomalies.
0: Initially, the call after Kaylee had been killed, it came to the police rather than the ambulance as a cry for help. Small details like that that made me think, well, that's quite an unusual thing. If there's a tragic accident, something you didn't intend, you immediately try and get into the ambulance and try and get some help for Kaylee and try and get the situation back.
5: The 15 minutes between the time of death and the ambulance being called is quite significant. It's significant to the prosecution case because the prosecution would want to say that if you really loved and cared about her and if this all was a horrible accident went wrong, why didn't you call for help straight away?
0: Ian's reason for not calling for an ambulance sooner was that he really needed to settle his daughter. He could hear that she was unsettled. And he said that he was happy to leave Kaylee because he thought she was safe on the floor.
2: By mid-morning that day, DCI Andy Wolstenholme and his team were following every possible line of inquiry. The detective story in the tragedy of Kaylee Hanks was underway.
0: We always look at things like phones, computers, where we have them. But in Kaylee's case, we were looking at a really short period of time, and what we really needed to know was about her relationship with Ian. And Kaylee's family, friends, were all able to tell us what sort of relationship that was.
5: It would have been very clear to the police very quickly that there was real problems in the relationship. But this was quite an unusual scenario because unusually she detailed and documented in all of her diaries exactly what had happened. So when someone has written it down in their own words, it's inescapable.
0: And we were quickly able to understand perhaps some of the difficulties that they'd been facing over the period preceding her murder.
2: In custody, Ian Paton described the events of the previous evening after the couple with their baby left Emma Hanks's home.
0: Going on to Kaylee's flat and ordering some food together and sharing that in the evening, Ian popped out to the shop. And then when he came back, he describes the atmosphere changing and there being some arguments between him and Kaylee.
4: They were clearly arguing because he thought she was having an affair. We know that from the text messages. But in fact, he said, no, it was about my ex-girlfriends and her jealousy.
0: There was more argument, and Ian described Kaylee saying that their relationship had finished and that he was to sleep on the sofa. And Ian said that absolutely that suited him. He says that he went into her bedroom to get a pillow because he was going to sleep on the sofa, and when he was doing that, Kaylee attacked him with a knife.
4: Kaylee was trying to kill him, says Ian, and he said, I had to restrain her.
5: The difficulty with self-defence in a domestic relationship is this. Nobody else is in the room. So it, whatever happened in that room, you've only got one person's version of events because the deceased can no longer speak for themselves. And in domestic relationships, these incidents normally happen in the household where there is no cameras or CCTV, got no real evidence, such

0: just like phones, because everyone accepts all of that. So it literally the individual's account, and the prosecution will be looking to disprove every aspect of that account. So in this case, they say, well, you say there was a fight, but there was no evidence.
1: Would I say I'm ready to be executed? Yeah, I mean, it's not going to be that big deal.
2: We were dedicated to killing Nazis. And that's what we volunteered for.
3: Oh, you feel like you have superpowers.
4: If you thought curving space and time is weird, you've heard nothing yet.
5: When in El Salvador, we want the Salvadorians to.
6: This is the sound of Claire cooking dinner at home. And that's the sound of a fraud alert from Wells Fargo flagging a charge for a pricey restaurant in Paris. Considering Claire isn't in Paris right now, that seemed odd to the bank and to Claire. Two taps later, Claire says nope to the charge, and Wells Fargo is on the case. However you make money work, Wells Fargo can work with that.
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0: of a fight. Nothing had been moved.
1: So the scene in Kaylee's room was much like the rest of her flat. It was really well looked after. Everything was tidy. Everything was in its place. And there wasn't really much to evidence that there was a struggle that had gone on in that room.
2: Ian's words on the call that he made to emergency services that night, "I think I restrained her too hard."
1: Restraining someone by strangling them, it's an incredibly brutal way of restraining someone. The force that's required to physically restrain someone to the point that they pass out and ultimately die, it's an awful lot of force. It seems absolutely incredible that someone could consider that level of force as being appropriate against anyone, particularly their partner.
2: An autopsy had been carried out, the cause of death confirmed.
1: So the forensic pathologist was able to tell us that Kaylee had died from neck compression. He discovered that there was bruising on both sides of Kaylee's neck and was able to say that he believed that was as a result of neck compression. It was quite separate to the medical intervention to try and save Kaylee's life. Also, we found that there were hemorrhages in the eyes, petechial hemorrhages, and they are found quite frequently in cases where somebody dies by strangulation.
3: She had the post-mortem on the Monday, and on the Tuesday, we knew then when they charged him with murder, then that's when they had to come and tell us. And then it just went on from there.
2: 36-year-old Ian Paton stood in the dock at Hove Crown Court and denied murdering Kaylee Hanks.
1: Throughout the course of the trial, he seemed very relaxed and unconcerned about what was happening. He seemed almost quite jocular that he wasn't concerned about what was happening and how serious the events in the case were. I think perhaps his confidence is part of that persona, part of that control that he tried to exert over Kaylee, and I think by showing himself as being confident and even to a point disinterested in the trial, he sort of took back some of that control for himself and was able to cause, I think, distress to the family.
2: Paton insisted that Kaylee had come at him with a knife and that when he tried to protect himself, he'd accidentally killed her.
1: Ian describes being attacked by Kaylee and sustaining injuries.
4: He knows that one interpretation of the relationship he had with Kaylee was this volatile, passionate, erotic, romantic relationship. And he plays into that to suggest that Kaylee had attacked him. He knows that this is a scenario that makes sense.
0: The prosecution then proved that they were self-inflicted. And injuries and defensive injuries are really interesting because you have to be very pathologically and forensically aware to be able to identify exactly where a defensive injury will be, because defensive injuries by their nature come about as a result of you defending yourself from somebody. So it's very difficult to then perpetrate them on yourself.
3: He then picked the knife and then caused his own wounds and placed the knife beside her to make it look like that Kaylee had had the knife.
1: Through our investigations and discussion with the pathologist, we were able to suggest that those injuries appeared to be self-inflicted by Ian. So it was our case that Ian was responsible for injuring himself with that knife.
2: The jury was unconvinced by Paton's version of events. On February the 7th, 2020, they returned their verdict.
1: So Ian was found guilty of Kaylee's murder. He received a mandatory life sentence and he has to serve a minimum of 17 years.
2: Kaylee's family is raising the child Kaylee left behind and in reading the diaries that she secretly kept.
3: Kaylee kept diaries for the baby, for when she was older, just to give her the insight of what her dad was like and what Kaylee was like, what Kaylee had done previously, i.e. holidays, and just to give a real insight of the beginning and how she felt when she was pregnant.
2: For Donna Youngs, Kaylee stood little chance of a happy ending in a relationship with Ian Paton, a man whose characteristics had always had the potential of putting someone's life at peril.
4: So a man with this much pride and dignity is always a very dangerous man. I think that the psychological profile of Ian Paton did make him destined to murder.

0: Donald Miller claimed the lives of four and tried to kill two others.
1: This is a person who is able to carry out really gruesome acts, and just seems like it's another day for Don Miller.
2: At that point, he reached around me and put a knife right to my neck and said, "Be quiet."
3: He started cutting my neck.
4: Difficulties. We apologize for the inconvenience. Your program will return in a few short moments. Please stand by. 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We apologize for the inconvenience. Your program will return in a few short moments. Please stand by. The station you're listening to is experiencing technical difficulties. We apologize for the inconvenience. Your program will return in a few short moments. Please stand by. 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We apologize for the inconvenience. Your program will return in a few short moments. Please stand by. The station you're listening to is experiencing technical difficulties. We apologize for the inconvenience. Your program will return in a few short moments. Please stand by. The station you're listening to is experiencing technical difficulties. We apologize for the inconvenience. The station you're listening to is experiencing technical difficulties. We apologize for the inconvenience. Your program will return in a few short moments. Please stand by. 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We have
0: digitally remastered for this program. Don Miller can be heard revealing something of himself.
5: "You can't just glorify us cover."
0: So what sort of cover did Don Miller put on show?
2: My first impression of him was a nice, clean-cut guy.
0: A devout Christian, too.
5: "One of the people that knew me best, Pastor
1: Don grew up in a very religious household.
0: Judy Ho is a forensic psychologist who unpacks the life and crimes of killers to reveal what makes them murder.
1: Don's early life was likely greatly controlled. There were certain things that he was allowed to do and not allowed to do, and what was considered proper and what was good and what was bad. And in some ways, when individuals are raised that way, they may have a more difficult time staying in the lines as they grow up. There's going to be an internal sense to want to rebel in some way."

0: The Don Miller serial killer story is still being updated as he seeks parole, but it began 40 years ago.
1: Back in 1978, these missing women were coming up in the Lansing area. There was a genuine concern and a palpable fear in the mid-Michigan area, especially around the Michigan State University campus.
2: These women just absolutely disappeared. So the thought was, you know, how many more are going to disappear, and is this a serial killer? The women were scared. They didn't want to go out. They almost thought, you know, who's going to be next? I don't want to be the next one.
0: Don Miller met his first victim at church, where college student Martha Sue Young was a regular. It is where Miller told friends he'd found his soulmate.
1: Don basically fell in love. They spent a lot of time together, but most of the time when they went out, it was to prayer meetings, things like that. They didn't go to movies, they didn't go dancing or anything like that.
0: Martha was in trouble.
1: Don Miller was sexually repressed, I would say. He had an intense hatred for women.
0: An entrance in a friend's yearbook reveals the disturbing train of Miller's thoughts when it came to women. The prime directive is to kill and not to let those chicks ruin your morals, he wrote. Despite this early evidence of misogyny, Miller proposed to Martha. 2 weeks after accepting his proposal, she called it off. Rejection would prove fatal.
3: Martha wanted to break up with him. Martha did not seem like, towards the end of the relationship, was very happy with him.
1: He told her that she could keep the engagement ring because they were still friends. And so on New Year's Eve of 1976, Martha had a babysitting job that she had to do. And Don asked if he could go along with her. And they did. They went babysat. They went back to Don's house. Don lived with his parents in East Lansing. And when they got back to the house, they watched a movie. They had some pizza and pop. And then at about 11:30, Don left with Martha to take her home. And Martha never made it home.
0: January 1st, 1977. Martha Sue Young's mother, Sue, did not find her daughter at home. She knew she'd been out with Miller.
1: Sue Young woke up on New Year's Day, 1977, and went to Martha's bedroom and saw that her bed had not been slept in. And she panicked. She contacted the Miller family immediately.
0: The Millers rang the police. Then a young officer, Ken Ouellette, took the call.
2: And on the other end, there was an individual. Ken, this is Gene Miller. I said, hi, Gene, because I had known him from before. And I said, what's going on? He goes, Martha's gone. And I had no idea who Martha was at that time. And I said, well, who's Martha? And he goes, well, Donnie's girlfriend. She had just apparently disappeared. We realized that something just wasn't right. It was kind of a gut feeling.
0: Detectives brought Miller in for questioning, where he underwent a polygraph test. Despite failing it, Miller convinced investigators that he was an innocent.
2: He was very calm, very willing to help. He was not evasive in any way. He never said the word no as far as cooperation. In fact, he was quite the opposite. I'll never forget it. It's like, you know, Don, do you want to get something to eat? Do you want to get something to drink? And he'd say, oh, no. He says, I just want to find Martha. I just want to help you find Martha. And, of course, later I found that when I interrogated him and interviewed him, he had murdered his girlfriend, you know, some 6 or 7 hours before that.
0: Despite the failed polygraph test, Miller was not considered a suspect.
3: Don was clearly a very calculated criminal, and there were so many things that he appeared to just not be rattled by that obviously most average people would clearly be in a fight-or-flight response. They wouldn't be thinking clearly, and yet he doesn't even seem like his pulse was raised in this situation. He had a story for everything. He was calm, and it just seems like this is just another day for him.
0: Investigators searched Miller's car. That would yield more evidence, and also more of Miller's shrewd excuses.
2: There was what appeared to be a mild
4: technical difficulties. We apologize for the inconvenience. Your program will return in a few short moments. Please stand by. 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We apologize for the inconvenience. Your program will return in a few short moments. Please stand by. 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We apologize for the inconvenience. Your program will return in a few short moments. Please stand by. 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We apologize for the inconvenience. Your program will return in a few short moments. Please stand by. The station you're listening to is experiencing technical difficulties. We apologize for the inconvenience. Your program will return in a few short moments. Please stand by. The station you're listening to is experiencing technical difficulties. We apologize. The station you're listening to is experiencing technical difficulties. We apologize for the inconvenience. Your program will return in a few short moments. Please stand by. 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We apologize for the inconvenience. Your program will return in a few short moments. Please stand by. 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We apologize for the inconvenience. Your program will return in a few short moments. Please stand by. 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We apologize for the inconvenience. Your program will return in a few short moments. Please stand by. The station you're listening
1: to... He might have had a bloody nose, but he eventually changed his story and said that the blood could have been caused by Martha Sue menstruating when they were out and about. Because they had engaged in some foreplay, and if she was menstruating, that could have caused the blood to be there.
0: Ouellette may have been suspicious, but he and the team of detectives were missing a crucial piece of evidence. Any proof that Martha was actually dead.
2: I went up in a helicopter, and we searched an area, and there was absolutely no doubt in my mind that the areas that we searched she was not at. There was no doubt because of the recent snow. I mean, we could see animal tracks, we could see car tracks, and there was absolutely no doubt that had she been in that area, we would have located her. If we would have just expanded the search another couple miles, literally, no doubt in my mind, we would have found her clothes and we would have found her body.
0: But detectives did not find her body, so Donald Miller remained free.
1: Don Miller certainly believed that he got away with murder. And that became evident as time went on when he began taking more chances. There's no doubt in my mind.
0: This is what Miller had done.
1: Don Miller never took Martha Sue home. They went out, and by his own account, they tried talking, but she refused to talk about their problems. And so he ended up strangling her. And at that point, he had to do something with the body. And so he took her body about a mile or two away, maybe 3 miles, to a park and left her body there.
0: 3 months later, Martha's mother received a bouquet of flowers. The bouquet read, "Martha was a rose." It was signed Don Miller.
3: When he sent flowers to Martha's mom and essentially referred to his ex Martha as a rose, he was clearly trying to rattle her mother And he was clearly trying to show her who was boss and essentially that he is still in control and that even though he was a person of interest, that he could get away with anything that he wanted to do, including taunting her about her daughter's death.
0: Don Miller, the church-going model boyfriend, had killed his first victim, her body still undiscovered. So Miller was free to kill again.
5: If there's one thing I've learned in my time as a crime writer, it's that there are a million and one motives for murder.
6: The first Assyrians came into view.
7: This is the story of when Britain was in the eye of the storm.
8: Are any of these alien worlds alive?
9: Animals, insects, disappearing into their surroundings,

0: 17 months after Martha Sue Young went missing, another woman disappeared, Marita Choquette. Her father, a minister of a church, raised the alarm.
1: Marita Choquette was an employee at Michigan State University. She was working at WKAR, the public broadcasting radio station on campus. And she actually lived in a small town called Grand Ledge. And when she didn't show up for work, her father called the Grand Ledge Police Department and asked them to check her apartment, see if she was there. And they began the initial missing person investigation.
0: Don Miller lived a 10-minute drive from the university radio station, and he knew Marita. Again, the church played a role in events. The couple had met there, a place where people would recognize Miller's devotion to his God, he thought.
2: They would have very high regard for my morals.
0: Was the moral stance Miller referred to in his 1993 audio interview what motivated him to kill Marita Choquette?
3: Marita was known to have had extramarital sexual relations with people after her divorce.
0: 2 weeks after disappearing, the body of Marita Choquette was found buried under concrete slabs. It was a crime scene laden with religious iconography, the theme of Miller's murderous life.
3: It was almost as if Marita's body was placed in a form that was a ritualistic sacrifice, that perhaps she is going to be the person who pays for her own sins and also the sins of others.
1: She was partially nude. She had been stabbed 19 times, and her hands were also cut off, and they were placed under some rocks or another concrete slab near her body. They were literally in sort of a praying position, if you will, like this.
3: Don really felt like he was the person who could be the judge of all of this and should be the person to carry these acts out, almost as if he was helping to do justice and helping to right good and try to prune the world from the wrongs of society and the immorality that he saw in Marita.
0: Back at MSU, where Miller studied criminology, and on the same day that Marita's body was found, university employee Wendy Bush had just finished her shift at the college cafeteria. She was met by a handsome stranger. He offers her a ride home. His name, Don Miller.
3: I believe that Don felt like women were the weak link, that women were the root of evil, and it probably does trace back to the fact that his first love, Martha, was not what he had expected. I think he wanted Martha to be this person who was obedient to him, who would be forever devoted to him, and that certainly was not how she acted.
1: Once he took the life of his fiance, he continued that. As he described it, as copycat murders. He would see a woman that reminded him of his fiance, and he would take her life.
0: Wendy Bush had met Don Miller. Her personality had made it easy for Miller to strike up a conversation.
1: Wendy Bush was a sort of a free spirit on campus. She could talk to anybody. She didn't show up for work one day, and that was actually the day that Marita Choquette's body was found. And so her supervisor called the Michigan State University police, and they took a missing person report, and they began to check into her disappearance. They were not convinced that there was any foul play because of Wendy's personality. They thought she might have just left campus. The interesting thing about Wendy Bush's disappearance is that she was epileptic and she didn't take her medication or any of her belongings from her dorm. So while they were convinced that she was a missing person, they weren't sure that it was related to any type of foul play.
3: I believe Don had long-range plans to continue his killings for as long as he could. He was essentially gearing up to be a career criminal if he was never caught.
0: His third victim, Wendy Bush, had been missing without her body being discovered for weeks when another woman disappeared, Kristen Stewart. Police officer Denise Keener Barnes was in her first year as a cop in 1977.
4: I was working patrol in Delta Township, and I heard about the Christine Stewart missing person. And that's all we knew at the time was the missing person.
0: Christine Stewart was a teacher at Lansing's Everett High School. She lived nearby with her husband. On the day that she disappeared, she was due to take a car in for repairs and returned from the garage by bus. She never returned home. Miller had spotted her walking along the sidewalk. He would say later that he thought it was the ghost of Martha, his first victim. He pointed the car at Kristen.
3: We can really see Don's obsessiveness as he envisioned a second person to be his first victim, Martha, again. And in a fit of rage, he ran over her with his car. And I think that comes from a place of an obsessive mind where he's thinking about all the wrongs that Martha had put on him when essentially she rejected him. And it was almost like killing Martha wasn't enough. He had to kill anybody else that would resemble Martha in any small way because he still hadn't worked through his anger and resentment towards his ex-girlfriend.
5: It changed the landscape of the Lansing area. Kids were no longer allowed to just go ride their bikes or walk around the neighborhoods. The parents were on high alert. People were on high alert. They had no idea how or why these women were coming up missing.
0: Inquiries did turn up a witness.
6: So this is the intersection of Wolf Court and Coolidge. And Christine Stewart was walking along Coolidge when she turned onto Fair Oaks. But the significance of Wolf Court is there was a witness who had just left her home at this intersection. And she turned onto Coolidge and drove northbound. And when she reached Fair Oaks, a car turned in front of her, so she had to lock up her brakes. And she looked over and she saw a man and a woman arguing. And then she saw the man thrust a knife three times into the woman as they wrestled inside the car. And as it turns out, it was Don Miller murdering Christine Stewart.
0: Miller had claimed his fourth victim. He let 2 days go by before attacking again, this time at the home of Lisa and Randy, an attack which saw Randy and Lisa Gilbert narrowly escape becoming victims 5 and 6.
4: The attack on Lisa was relatively days after he disposed of Christine Stewart's body in Delta Township. And I believe that him passing by and seeing Lisa Gilbert out in front or coming around the corner, he took the opportunity. The opportunity was there.
5: If Randy had not come home that day, Lisa became victim number 5.
7: Hometown spot.
8: Yep, the hometown spot. I do miss it. I really do.
0: Today, they live 3,000 miles apart and seldom see each other. But for this program, they got together to help keep the profile of Don Miller high. Lisa was 14 years old when he walked into her home.
8: I was getting ready to prepare to call my stepmom. My brother Randy went out back fishing in the pond.
7: That day, I was out doing my thing, and something just told me, go home. It's time to go home.
8: I went outside the garage door and went around out the garage and around the house to call Randy. And then when I came back around the house to go inside to wait for him to get there, there was a car in the driveway. And there, when I walked through the garage, a gentleman was coming out of our back door, out of the kitchen area. And I said, can I help you? Because I thought at that time that it could have been somebody coming in to repair because it was a freshly new home and we still had things wrong. So I didn't think anything of a person being there. And he says, yeah, he says, I was wondering, is your dad home? And I'm like, no, he's at work. And he's like, can I get a phone number to get a hold of him? I'm thinking, okay, it has to do with something in repairing for the home. He didn't look like he was a mean person. So I said, yes, just a minute. And I went back in to the house and proceeded to try to get a paper and pencil when I did not know he was behind me or came in behind me. And then at that point, he reached around me and put a knife right to my neck and said, be quiet and then you won't get hurt. And then he proceeded to walk me into my parents' bedroom which was on the same floor, and proceeded to take all my clothes off and rape me. He also proceeded to take the belt from my shorts and choke me, and that belt broke. And then after that, he was using his hands and trying to choke me. I got to the point where I was blacked out and starting to see stars. And then my brother walked in.
7: He grabbed me and from behind, and he put a knife to my throat. He said, "Just be quiet. I'm not going to hurt you. Where's your bedroom?" I said, "My bedroom's upstairs." Still with a knife to my throat, still holding me. We walked up the stairs. We stepped into my bedroom, and he put me down on the floor, face first, and he sat on my back when I had one arm behind my back. It would have been my left arm. And at that point, he started cutting my neck. He started slicing my throat. And, of course, here's where the struggle starts, you know. Here's where I got to do something here, you know. I got to fight back.
8: I heard my brother scream, so at this time, I did not know where he was, what he was doing.
7: I thought I would play dead, get him to run away, because I thought he was going to kill me.
0: Lisa, meanwhile, had managed to release herself. He tied her up.
8: I unlocked the front door with my hands behind my back and then just run out in the street with no clothes on, blood coming from my nose, my hands still tied, and a tight neck thing around my neck.
0: Having stabbed her brother Randy in the neck and chest and strangled him till he lost consciousness, Miller left him for dead.
7: The stab wounds, I took two to the chest. One had punctured a lung, and the doctors say that the other stab wound actually was close enough to my heart that it barely scratched it.
0: Miller simply departed the bloody scene.
5: When he walked outside, he was cool, calm, and collected. This is the type of individual that had no thought or concern with what he was doing other than to accomplish whatever desire he had inside of him.
3: He doesn't really let his emotions run away with him. And for him, everything is dictated in advance. And he probably also spent a lot of time fantasizing about it in advance, thinking about how it's going to feel when he's able to actually carry out these acts that he planned.
5: He casually walked out of Randy and Lisa's house, spoke to the first individual who showed up, who had just seen Lisa running down the street, naked and gagged, or with her, the belt still around her neck. And he acted like nothing had happened.
7: Upstairs was my bedroom and Lisa's bedroom and a full bath. And in that bathroom, we had a telephone. I remember going for that and picked up, nothing was there. Remember trying to dial, I think back then, just 00 to anything. I probably was hitting a million buttons, I don't know, but I was getting nothing. So I thought, I got to get out of here. I ran down the stairs right to the front door, and I opened up the door, and I saw another guy. And he's like, "Are you okay? Are you okay?" And then another guy come around the corner, and I knew that guy. And that was the fire chief, Kenny Dorn. And I looked down, and I could see blood just gushing from my chest.
9: That at that moment is when I also saw the corner of my eye Don Miller leaving in his car, and he drove around that big rock. It wasn't there at the time, but the driveway was still designed that way, and he drove across the lawn and came out through the ditch and headed that way.
10: We were dedicated to killing Nazis. That's what we volunteered for.
11: Guy Martin going for a piece of history. How much further can he go?
12: We choose to go to the moon.
13: Wow, what a flight. What a view, isn't it, John?
14: It's absolutely unreal.

0: She had been assaulted. Her face was a beet red color, much more so than should be, as if someone had probably tried to strangle her. I didn't know at that time. She was only clad in a necktie, and her eyes were bloodshot to the extreme. And her hands were still bound with what appeared to be perhaps nylon stockings.
1: You know, I was just upset, very upset, and just like freaking out. And he's like, my brother's dying, you know.
0: I could see Randy Gilbert, who was one of the victims, laying half in and half out of the front doorway of the residence, bleeding profusely. I was fearful that he might not live very long. His upper body was covered with blood.
1: And then finally they put him in the ambulance, and he's like, "Sister, I'm okay. And then I just kind of like, you know, relief. And we both went to the hospital. What I think if my brother didn't come home is I wouldn't be here right now. Randy and I are... we have a bond. A special bond.
2: I try to my best to put it into words, but, you know, it's more
0: bloodshot to the extreme. And her hands were still bound with what appeared to be perhaps nylon stockings.
1: You know, I was just upset, very upset, and just like freaking out. And he's like, my brother's dying, you know.
0: I could see Randy Gilbert, who was one of the victims, laying half in and half out of the front doorway of the residence, bleeding profusely. I was fearful that he might not live very long. His upper body was covered with blood.
1: And then finally they put him in the ambulance, and he's like, "Sister, I'm okay. And then I just kind of like, you know, relief. And we both went to the hospital. What I think if my brother didn't come home is I wouldn't be here right now. Randy and I are... we have a bond. A special bond.
2: I try to my best to put it into words, but, you know, it's more horrific than I can ever explain. And like I said, doesn't a day go by? You know, I've got physical scars. You know, I see them every single day. I've got, you know, memories that come back every single day. There's, you know, I can't shut it off.
1: He takes it hard. He used to keep it bottled up inside him.
0: So we secured the scene, and at that point in time, I passed the gentleman, who I later learned was Mr. Reagan. He was walking in a circle repeating this license plate number. So I quickly copied that down from him. I went back to my patrol car and ran the license plate number on the vehicle. The registration came back to a Donald G. Miller out of East Lansing. And I thanked the dispatcher for the information. That time the dispatcher came on, he said, "Do you realize who you're dealing with there?" I think that was the words he used. I said, "No." And he said, "Martha Sue Young case." Immediately a light went off in my head, because I knew that Donald Miller had in fact been a suspect in her disappearance.
3: And as soon as that information was sent via radio to all of the police agencies in the mid-Michigan area, the East Lansing police already knew where Miller lived and where his new fiance lived. And so they set up a stakeout basically on those locations. And Don Miller was arrested 2 hours after he raped Lisa Gilbert.
4: It really didn't surprise anybody. And it was like, we finally got him.
5: Donald Miller was found guilty of the rape and attempted murders of Lisa and Randy and was jailed for between 30 and 50 years. But what of the four dead and missing women? At first, he denied any knowledge of them. But police uncovered items linking Miller to the missing women, including the engagement ring that he gave to Martha Sue Young and a pair of handcuffs stained with blood.
6: He kept trophies, shrines, to essentially remember the crimes that he had committed or to study crimes that he wanted to commit. And I think that this was an indication of the wildness of his fantasy world in his mind. I think when he wasn't killing, he was planning them, fantasizing about them, and he was enjoying it. Oftentimes we see that with serial criminals. They really get a type of high, even just visualizing the killings, even if they're not doing it. And that is a part of their fascination with keeping these mementos.
5: It was only when these trophies were found that Miller asked for a deal. He offered to reveal the location of the bodies if he was allowed to plead guilty only to manslaughter and to two of the killings.
7: Why didn't you find it?
8: They just

0: Don Miller took a team of investigators and led them to Martha Sue Young's skeleton. This is where Martha Sue Young's body was found. This road leading back into the park back 40 years ago was basically just a two-track trail. They were walking along. He was sort of leading the way, and they passed a small animal trail off to the side in this park, and he just continued walking straight. He said, "She's down there," just nonchalantly. And then as the investigators went down that trail, he bent down, picked up a little wildflower, and kind of began singing to himself.
1: And so he gave the victims back to their families after he had just left them, you know, basically alone, dead, in a park.
0: Wendy Bush's remains were skeletonized also. She'd only been out here June, July, August, September, 2 months, and she was completely skeletonized when they found her. Kids were playing within 20 feet of her body and didn't even realize it.
2: In return for revealing where he had buried the bodies, prosecutors agreed to charge Miller with the manslaughter of two of the victims and not to charge him in relation to the other two women.
1: I think they all knew that Don Miller was the one responsible. And so, for them, it was a way to bring closure. For Don Miller, it was a way to manipulate the system. For him to manage to commit four murders for 10 years. That was him using the knowledge that he had. And to be honest, I'm sure at that time that they thought 30 to 50 years seemed like forever. And for a lot of the attorneys that were involved in that case, they're now retired. So for them, it was forever. Randy and Lisa were 13 and 14. So for them, 40 years later isn't really forever. And that's where we come to today.
2: Don Miller advocated for understanding and a potential release one day from the very start of the investigation against him. And he has carried on with his efforts. Years after first denying he had killed Martha Sue Young, Miller accepted in a letter from his prison cell that he did wrongfully take her life. But he says he was the one who had been in pain.
3: Don was already looking forward to the time where he might actually get a second chance at life and be let out of incarceration. And as much as the police try to help the families build the case against him, he was essentially fighting back already, planning what he was going to say to try to get out of prison. And a big part of this were a series of writings where he talked a lot about repression, repressing his anger, repressing his resentment. Essentially, in that letter, he didn't take any responsibility for his behavior. Instead, he blamed other people, he blamed society, he blamed other individuals in his life for somehow ostracizing him and hurting him and trying to use that as his explanation for why he did what he did.
1: He gives excuses as to why he got to the way he was, that he victimizes the victims. He blames them for his crimes. He didn't actually do anything wrong. It was the victim who caused him to get to the point of anger to actually commit the crime.
2: In 1979, after he was sentenced, Don Miller, a serial killer, could look forward to a release date sometime around the year 2000. All he had to do was keep out of trouble in prison. It was in 1993 that he was interviewed as he tried to begin the process leading to his release.
4: For the most part, I had a pretty uneventful stay in prison, right? I mean, you haven't picked up a lot of tickets, haven't had a lot of problems or anything else. Do you have any problems with the other inmates or anything?
5: Well, back in the 80s, some of the salt came from the print shop.
2: After the interview in 1993, Miller was described as ready to explode. Despite that, there remained the very real possibility that he would one day be released, a prospect so chilling to Randy Gilbert that he began preparing.
6: The things I've had to do in my life, to prepare myself for this is I got to protect my family. I got to teach my family to protect themselves. So I just want to send a message to Mr. Miller. If he ever thinks he's not finished and he thinks he's going to come after me again, he needs to know I'm prepared.

0: Don Miller's request for parole came because he had a realistic prospect of release. In the old technology reel-to-reel analog recordings, he can be heard arguing his case. His max, he says, that's maximum sentence, was coming up soon. Time to hire a lawyer and talk about being freed.
1: A couple of years before I even reached my max. So in that 2 years, I don't see why we can't just get the mutual time with you and me and my lawyer can get together and just have a social forum to talk about all this.
2: Do you want to talk about all this?
1: In his presence, sure.
0: But in 1994, a setback for Don Miller's plans to walk free from jail. He was caught with a strangulation device in his cell at Kinross Correctional Facility, Chippewa County.
3: The theory was that he was going to use that on one of the female prison officers that had, I think, written him a ticket in prison.

0: First murder, that of Martha. Religion looms large in the Miller psyche.
1: Don certainly utilized a lot of religious themes in his killings, and Martha was a really good example of this. He essentially had all of her items laid out, and even the way that her body was positioned, as if she had ascended to heaven. There were a lot of heaven and hell themes that were apparent.
2: When he was arrested, Don Miller hid behind his religion, behind his Christianity, if you will. He said, "How could it be me? There's no way it could be me. I'm a Christian. There's no way I would ever do this."
1: I believe that Don became very obsessed with the structure that he grew up with, and a big part of that was the religiosity of his family. And I think that he really saw the world in black and white. There were the good people and the bad people, and there's really no grays. And I think that that type of obsessiveness and that type of devotion to this idea of black and whiteness of the world and the right and wrongs of the world is what probably led him down this path of killing in a way that links back to these spiritual or religious ideas. I think in some ways he was able to justify the heinous crimes that he committed by thinking that perhaps he was doing God's work in some very sick way. And I think that he felt like he had justification. If anybody ever asked, if anybody ever found out, he could say, well, these people were all people who deserved to die because they were bad people.
0: Prosecutor Doug Lloyd believes there's a simpler motivation. Miller simply enjoyed killing.
3: I believe that the first one potentially was one of just anger. The next three, those were a desire that he was fulfilling. I think in the first one, he felt the desires. And then when he capitalized on it, he realized, I really enjoy this.
0: Don Miller's sentence ends in 2031. If he reaches 77...
1: killing in a way that links back to these spiritual or religious ideas. I think in some ways he was able to justify the heinous crimes that he committed by thinking that perhaps he was doing God's work in some very sick way. And I think that he felt like he had justification. If anybody ever asked, if anybody ever found out, he could say, well, these people were all people who deserved to die because they were bad people.
0: Prosecutor Doug Lloyd believes there's a simpler motivation. Miller simply enjoyed killing.
3: I believe that the first one potentially was one of just anger. The next three, those were a desire that he was fulfilling. I think in the first one, he felt the desires. And then when he capitalized on it, he realized, I really enjoy this.
0: Don Miller's sentence ends in 2031. If he reaches 77 years old, he will be released from prison. And on his release, at least one person is prepared, should Miller wish to attack again.
4: I will never seek out. I will never hunt down. I will never try to do anything unlawful. But this is all the steps I need to take to feel safe, to feel, you know, my family's protected. Because I do believe the unfinished business that he mentions to be true. And that is what it is.

0: If there's one thing I've learned in my time as a crime writer, it's that there are a million and one motives for murder.
1: The first Assyrians came into view.
2: This is the story of when Britain was in the eye of the storm.
3: Are any of these alien worlds alive?
4: Animals, insects, disappearing into their surroundings,

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1: In a prison visiting room, Hazel Griffin and Glenn Dix fall in love.
2: Indeed, they were regarded by everyone as being the perfect couple, the lovey-dovey couple.
1: But what could Hazel really know about the man that she had met behind bars?
2: He'd stopped taking his medication and became severely mentally ill. Psychotic.
3: Because he has no contact with reality, Glenn Dix did and always does represent a danger to anybody in contact with him.
4: To me, he's just a bomb waiting to go off.
1: Has Hazel married a man who was made for murder? Probing the mind and the timeline of killers, this series reveals the red flags of those who will one day be investigated for taking a life.

0: It was in 1997 when 47-year-old mum of six Hazel Griffin meets Glyn Dix.
1: She came to see him. She couldn't resist him.
0: He was sharing a prison cell with her son, Adam.
2: Adam had grown to regard Glyn as perhaps his best friend.
0: Adam is serving time for driving offences. Hazel visits him regularly.
1: He's formed a friendship with her son, Adam. He appears to her, obviously, an attractive man, somebody that she's interested in.
3: So when she starts this relationship with Dix, she's not concerned. She's not concerned about his past. They spark up a relationship.
4: They end up being pen pals.
0: Dix was 18 years into a minimum term of 20 years in prison for murder. Yet Hazel seemed to have few qualms about befriending him, given how he appeared.
5: The confusing thing about someone like Glyn Dix is that you wouldn't pick up in meeting him, in making his acquaintance, anything sinister, threatening, hostile, angry, anything that seemed particularly dangerous about him. And that's because he doesn't have that kind of personality. He's not driven by hatred. He's not driven by anger or really any kind of vindictive agenda or violent urges at all. That's not who Glyn Dix is.
4: Hazel was soon regularly visiting Dix in prison. And after a few months, she announced to everybody that she was in love and that they were going to get married.
0: By now, Hazel believes that she knows all that she needs to about the man she's due to marry. He has admitted that in 1980 he was convicted of shooting a young woman, Pia Overbury. But he'd not exactly told the full truth.
4: Dix has woven a complicated web of lies about himself. There is no mention of the fact that he's in there for life for killing a woman in the manner that he did. He's created this whole persona of himself, which is not reflected in his reality.
0: In fact, Glyn Dix told Hazel and her family that he had been framed for Pia's murder. It was an outlandish tale.
3: I think because that trust had already started and been built and, you know, possibly Hazel was a bit vulnerable, that he got away with those. He got away with those stories and presented himself as somebody who was not dangerous at all.
4: He comes up with some strange story about being in the elite army and that he was involved in this altercation, and when he woke up, he had a shotgun in his hand and a woman was dead.
0: The true story of 32-year-old Pia Overbury's death was much darker than Glyn would have anyone believe.
2: So we're in the 1970s. We are in Gloucester. Now, Glyn Dix stood out even then as a bit of a local oddity. People remembered him.
0: Glyn Dix was living alone, a single man in his 20s, renting a flat from a young mum, Pia Overbury.
5: We know as a young man he's living in Dix's, but not paying his rent. Now, actually, this is our first hint, I think, of just how disorganised and chaotic Glyn Dix's thinking processes actually are.
4: Glyn Dix was an unreliable tenant. He often paid his rent late, if at all.
5: This isn't a careless disregard. It's actually somebody whose mind doesn't work effectively, who doesn't really understand how the world works, doesn't understand how other people works. And this is our first hint of him struggling with functioning as an adult. He's just coping moment by moment.
0: Pia and her young daughters were forced to visit Dix's home to collect his late rent. His behaviour during these visits became increasingly erratic.
4: Pia's daughter was a young child at the time. Now, she recounts that when they used to go to try and collect rent, on the occasions when he would try and pay it, she would feel very uncomfortable in his presence. He would sometimes make strange faces at her.
5: I think it's very interesting that while the landlady herself doesn't identify anything sinister about Glyn Dix, her young daughter does find something frightening about him. That's very interesting, because actually, in some ways, I think that the type of dangerousness that Glyndex presents is something that a child would better understand, would better relate to.
2: What Pia didn't realise was she was dealing with a ticking time bomb. And by the mere fact of asking to be paid for the rent that was due, she had placed herself very much in the firing line of that time bomb.
5: Pia is repeatedly frustrating him, causing immense frustration, and yet she won't have been aware of that because she won't have picked up on any of the personality indicators of somebody who is dangerous. So she's putting herself in incredible danger without realising it.
0: Unwittingly, Pia had ignited a furious rage in Glyndex, and he takes a dangerous step.
3: How dare she? Who does she think she is?
0: It was at that point he bought a gun.
3: We do know about people who revere weapons, display weapons, want to use weapons, are more dangerous than other people. So we start to get a picture of this man who likes to dominate, who likes to frighten, and now has an illegal gun.
0: In the early autumn of 1979, Pia Overbury disappeared. Her daughter, Maxine, wanting to celebrate her birthday, was the first to notice that her mother was missing.
4: They were going there to have a celebration of some type. However, Pia wasn't there. Now, this was starting to cause some real concern, so they reported her missing.
0: Pia's husband sensed something was wrong and reported her missing to the police, but they had little to go on. Neil Lancaster is a former police detective experienced in using technology to help trace missing persons. But back then, that was not an option.
4: There were no telephones to track. Banking information was always way out of date. There was no CCTV, so we were reliant on finding her, just looking for her. There were no leads. Now, I have to say that in those days, police treated missing person inquiries as differently. They used to think, well, maybe she's just gone, left her husband, and it was almost thought of as nobody else's business.
0: Dix watched silently from the sidelines throughout October. Police, neighbours and family searched for Pia. Mary Redfords had just moved to Gloucestershire. Their corner of the Forest of Dean was quiet and safe, the perfect place to raise her children.
6: I love the peacefulness of it, and in the spring it's full of bluebells. It's lovely, and it's a very, very old wood, this. It's called Carter's Grove because they used to stop here on the way to market where there was water for the cattle and spend the night here. I think that's what happened. But it's a very, very old wood. It's very special, and it's just beautiful.
0: The Forest of Dean, as Dix would have known, was also a perfect place to bury a body. On October 20th, Mary was walking through the grove. It was unseasonably warm, and Mary and her young children were exploring the area.
6: When my children were younger, we did come quite often, when the bluebells were out especially. But on that particular day, it was because of the young trees that I came. But it's lovely, and it's peaceful, and there's a lot of birds down here. And as you feel, it's an ancient woodland somehow.
0: Mary saw something that haunts her to this day.
6: We were just on the way through. It was a bit overgrown. And then in front of me was this pile of branches.
0: Poorly hidden amongst the undergrowth, a woman's body. It was Pia Overbury.
6: I just saw these legs, which looked exactly as if they'd got Lyle stockings on, sticking out under the branches. I thought, oh God, what on earth? And then I saw that it, you know, I could see the head.
0: Trying not to panic the children, Mary got out of the woods as fast as she could.
6: When I realised what it was, my first thought was, I must get the children out of here.
0: Glyndex had killed for the first time, but this man-made for murder was far from finished. One day, he would marry Hazel.
5: Although he is perfectly capable of living out convincingly this romantic fantasy over a prolonged period of time with Hazel, that fantasy is always going to be precarious because he remains somebody who is not fully in touch with reality, who does not think in the same way that you or I think.
7: If there's one thing I've learned in my time as a crime writer, it's that there are a million and one motives for murder.
8: The first Assyrians came into view.
9: This is the story of when Britain was in the eye of the storm.
8: Are any of these alien worlds alive?
10: Animals, insects, disappearing into their surroundings,

0: Mary Redfers raced home, frightened for her life.
1: This would have been a terrible shock for Mary, just going out for a walk with her children to find a body. She rushes straight off and raises the alarm.
2: I was frightened because you think, oh my gosh, is there somebody behind a tree, you know, and you try not to get into a panic because you know you've got to move quickly without falling over or something. And with the two children, one of which was quite small, it was quite difficult.
0: Despite her fear, she remembers to mark the spot where she had stumbled on the body of Pierre Overbury, so helping guide police to the gruesome scene.
2: I tied my green scarf onto one of the trees so we'd remember. Then, of course, when the police came, I knew exactly where it was.
1: This is now a murder inquiry. They are interviewing local residents, they're interviewing the tenants at the properties.
0: And they will interview Glyn Dix.
3: One person that they were inevitably going to speak to was the tenant with whom she had issues. He wasn't a prime suspect, no one was. He was just one of the people on the list.
4: After Pierre's body is found, Dix becomes a suspect because she knew him, he was in debt to her, and he became more and more concerned about the suspicions of the police. He was interviewed, he didn't like that.
3: His reaction to being spoken to by the police was so extreme that he went from there, amongst everyone else, to the very top of the list of suspects.
0: Evidence begins to mount.
1: Well, there's a fingertip search going through the area where Pierre's body was found. Now, this is a very meticulous exercise with a large number of officers on their hands and knees going through the undergrowth of that woodland. Now, during this, they find Pierre's handbag. And more importantly than that, whilst going through, they find a .410 shotgun cartridge. Now, this is important for a number of reasons. This is evidence. This is really hard, crucial evidence because a particular bullet, a particular cartridge, can be matched precisely and forensically to any particular firearm.
0: Pierre's strange, unnerving tenant is now the prime suspect in her murder.
1: Now, Dix can't handle this. The stress is far too much for him.
0: Police arrive at his home to interview him under caution. Dix responds in dramatic fashion.
1: He takes an overdose and he's taken to hospital.
4: When he gets to hospital, his behaviour becomes really concerning. It's very erratic and strange. People start worrying that he's not thinking properly, responding properly. So he actually ends up in a psychiatric unit.
0: While in hospital, after his unsuccessful attempt to take his own life, police and doctors observe troubling signs of Dix's mental state.
5: His mind is literally flitting from one fictional narrative to another in response to whatever situation he finds in. There's no system, there's no organisation, there's no framework, there's no plan, there's no strategy within this individual.
6: He showed some symptoms looking like those of schizophrenia at that time.
0: Doctors agree to let police again question Dix. This time, he does not try to protest his innocence.
1: He broke down, he confessed, and he took them to where that firearm was.
0: Glyn Dix admitted to shooting his landlady, but his motive baffles police. Dix tells a confusing story of a contract killing gone wrong. He claims Pierre had asked him to kill her husband. Then the story changes. Pierre's marriage was abusive and he was trying to help her. Detectives realise that neither story is true. Expert analysts point to a man whose mental issues make him very dangerous.
5: Glyn Dix doesn't know who he is or what he is. All he has to present to the world are the narratives, the fiction, the stories he sees around and about. Now, so when he draws on one of these, he's able to act it out in a very effective manner because he is totally absorbed by it, believing it. It's all he is. So in a sense, it is genuine.
6: He truly believed that he was involved in a contract killing. So as his mental state deteriorated, he himself gave different explanations at different times as his mind shifted from increasingly bizarre and strange ideas.
0: Regardless of the motivation, police have their man.
1: The evidence is now overwhelming. They have Dix's confession. They have the firearm. He's taken them to it. He's shown them where it is. They have the bullet that they found at the scene, which is now forensically linked to that firearm. It's a slam dunk case. Faced with the overwhelming evidence, he has no alternative, and in July 1980, he pleads guilty to murder and is sentenced to life imprisonment.
0: It would be 20 years before he'd be considered for parole. While in jail, guards and inmates see a different side to Glyn Dix.
4: Now, all through his prison life, he seems to have stayed under the radar.
1: Now, that's presumably because he was under medical supervision all the time and was taking his medication.
6: And although for some, being in prison makes the symptoms much worse, paradoxically, for some patients, they do actually improve. Sometimes the illness gets picked up, and the circumstances in prison actually can be beneficial.
4: Maybe the prison system, with its routines and, you know, lack maybe of external anxiety-producing sort of stimuli, maybe that suited him. Maybe he's very suited to that kind of prison environment.
0: Medicated, in a routine, Glyn Dix seems far from a natural-born killer.
5: It's very difficult to understand the type of danger that somebody like Glyn Dix poses, because it's not the type of danger we normally associate with violent murderers. He's not somebody with a hostile, aggressive, vindictive personality. He's not somebody who's looking to impose power and control over others and seeking opportunities for murder or being ready to act in a violent and aggressive way. That isn't who he is. He doesn't have that way of thinking in his head.
0: Andrew Fisher, QC, would one day represent Glyn Dix.
7: Mr. Dix was a long-term schizophrenic, and as is not uncommon with schizophrenics, they're fine when they're on their medication.
0: Dix was eventually moved to a minimum security jail, and so began the process which led to him meeting Hazel Griffin, mother of Adam, who was serving time for traffic offences. Grateful for a new friend, Adam introduces Dix to his mother.
4: So this is how he gets introduced to Hazel. They spark up a relationship.
5: And I think that's what we see with somebody like Glyn Dix. It's much harder to pick up on that potential when you're presented with somebody who really doesn't have the personality or the apparent motivation to murder.
0: Dix had not told Adam or Hazel the truth about Pia Overbury's death.
4: Dix tells her some quite bizarre stories about how Pia died.
0: Dix seemed determined to woo Hazel. Did he have an agenda?
4: He was probably thinking about what life was going to be like when he actually did get out of prison. He needed to start laying the groundwork for, you know, where he was going to live, who was going to look after him, who was going to look after his every need. So in that way, he probably targeted Hazel. She may have been lonely. She may just have, again, been the victim of an arch manipulator.
0: Hazel did not know about the true nature of his crimes. The man who was now her fiancé is the man of her dreams. She wanted to believe what he was telling her.
1: Despite the fantastical nature of this elaborate, ridiculous story, Hazel was in too deep. She bought it, and she was taken in by it.
4: He's got no other focus in his life. He can focus everything on Hazel. He can make her feel like a queen. He can make her feel like she's the only person in his life, because the fact is, she is.
5: But I think it's entirely understandable that Hazel would not have seen anything dangerous or vindictive in Glyn, and instead would have seen a romantic, likeable individual, because in some ways that is what he was. That is the storyline that would have been, he would have been acting out in his relationship with her.
0: If Hazel or her family had any fears about the new man in her life, they pushed them aside and began planning an unconventional wedding.
1: On the 5th of September 1999, whilst Dix was on day release, he married his fiancée. They had a nice ceremony. Family report that this was a nice day, it was a pleasant wedding, he behaved like the perfect gentleman, and the family seemed to be coming round and accepting him.
0: 2 years later, Glyn Dix was released and the couple were finally able to begin their life together.
1: In 2001, after 20 years in prison, Dix is released on life licence. Now, this is not an entire release from prison. He is subject to recall at any second. Any small infraction on his conditions of release, he can be recalled to prison. So he would be living with this over his head like the sword of Damocles.
3: He had been medicated. He had received all of the treatment that he can receive. And as a society, we work on the basis that everyone's redeemable. And for 20 years, he proved himself redeemable. And so the system deemed him no longer dangerous. And the system released him. And as a person who works within that system, we have to accept that the system is not always right. And in this case, it was not right.
1: They settle down in a house in Redditch. He's completely accepted by the family, and they just seem like a normal married couple.
0: Everybody in the new couple's life seemed willing to accept Dix as a reformed man.
1: I don't think for a second he's changed. I think he's waiting for his opportunity to arise.
0: He'd killed before. Was Glyn Dix a man made for murder not once, but twice? If so, Hazel may have been ill-equipped to spot the signs.
5: I believe he wasn't in touch with reality. He was nonetheless not completely without intelligence, which is a strange combination and which produced somebody who was able to convincingly live out a fantasy role with Hazel for a prolonged period of time.
8: We were dedicated to killing Nazis. That's what we volunteered for.
9: 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How much further can he go?
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11: 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What a view, isn't it, John?
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0: Glyndix and Hazel began their married life in the Worcestershire town of Redditch. If their new neighbours were unaware of Glyn's history, there was nothing about his behaviour that would give him away.
1: They were described by everybody as being this absolutely wonderful couple. Not just Hazel. It wasn't, well, she's lovely, but look at the husband. They were very popular. They were very well regarded. Everyone thought that they were effectively the perfect couple. And they lived together as a perfect couple for 3 years.
2: He was carrying on with his life very properly. There was no question, for instance, of any domestic violence or any trouble between he and his wife, Hazel. Indeed, they were regarded by everyone as being the perfect couple, the lovey-dovey couple.
0: For 2 years, Hazel and Glyndix lived happily together. But without prison doctors monitoring his mental health, how long could that last?
3: In my opinion, he hasn't changed at all. The medication may be keeping a lid on him, but to me, he's just a bomb waiting to go off.
2: He thought that he was well, and plainly he'd stopped taking his medication.
4: I think in probably the last year they were together, his mind is progressively deteriorating and he's getting sicker and sicker. And sadly, nobody's picking this up.
0: In fact, life as a free man came with new challenges, ones that Dix had not faced in his 20 years of incarceration.
5: I would question whether the relationship was functioning normally. There's lots of things we know about Dix which suggest that could never happen. I think that to live with, Hazel would have found him challenging and difficult. But he had on his side that he'd spent the last 20 years in prison. Perfect excuse for all these strange behaviours that she probably thought, yeah, fair enough, he needs to readjust. He's had a difficult life. The outside is something new to him.
0: He's in a new environment. He stopped taking his medication. Did Hazel know? Probably not. So she would not have known of the growing danger that she faced from her husband, the killer.
2: It's not uncommon for people who are on long-term medication that their partners or those who live with them don't necessarily know whether they're taking the medication, whether they're taking the proper dosage at the right time. And it may well be that his wife was alert to that, but she may not have realised quite how ill he was or what the effects of that would be.
6: Although he is perfectly capable of living out convincingly this romantic fantasy over a prolonged period of time with Hazel, that fantasy is always going to be precarious because he remains somebody who is not fully in touch with reality, who does not think in the same way that you or I think. And that distortion of reality, that lack of rational thought can be exposed and will be exposed in sudden and surprising and overwhelming ways.
0: Hazel's son Adam may also have been oblivious to how unhinged his stepfather had become. Until, that is, one humid, stormy afternoon 3 years after Dix's release from prison.
3: On Saturday the 19th of June 2004, his old cellmate, Adam, goes to visit his mum at Seymour Drive in Redditch.
5: And he can't get in. So he knocks the door, there's no answer, and so he phones. And Dix answers the phone and says, oh yeah, come round the back, come in, come on in.
3: The gate's locked, which is unusual because it never is. So he phones the house. Dix answers the phone and says, yeah, I'm in, come round. So he does go round.
2: He came round to the back of the house, looked through the kitchen window where he saw Mr. Dix.
5: The sight that greeted him was frankly absolutely horrific.
3: Adam is met with a scene of utter carnage. Dix is naked. There is blood everywhere.
0: Terrified of what he might see on the other side of the door, Adam makes his way into his mum's kitchen.
2: Adam came round the back of the house, having been out, looked through the kitchen door, which was glazed or semi-glazed, saw Mr. Dix naked, astride something and lots of blood, and only realised what it was when he saw his mother's severed head on the kitchen floor.
5: Dix had killed Hazel, but not only had he killed her, he had dismembered and mutilated her body and was still in the process of interacting with Hazel's body, naked himself, covered in blood.
3: His mother has been murdered and dismembered Her body parts are in bags. Her heart is in the freezer. A scene of unimaginable horror.
0: It was a scene that defied belief, as did Dix's words when Adam walked into the room.
3: When Dix is aware that Adam is in the kitchen with him, he looks at him and simply says, "We've had an argument."
5: He says that the reason that he killed Hazel was that they had an argument over the TV channel.
1: One of them wanted to watch the football, one of them wanted to watch the wrestling.
5: It's almost like he's getting some perverse joy from, look at the chaos that I've done, that I'm in the middle of, and see how I'm belittling it by saying, oh, it's just an argument, what's your problem?
6: Suddenly, this unimportant source of annoyance exposes the psychotic aspect of Glyn Dix, and we see him responding as he did previously in this impulsive, instinctive way to a very simple, very trivial annoyance. Suddenly we see that this is not somebody who is grounded in reality.
0: Adam fled the house in horror, called the police. They were on the scene in minutes.
3: Dix appears relaxed, unfazed, calm. It's almost like this is normal. He doesn't try to run away, he doesn't try to flee. He just sits and waits.
2: He admitted his responsibility, absolutely. There was no question of him trying to get out of it at all.
6: And in the aftermath of the murder, we see very clearly just how mentally ill Glyn Dix is. We find him chopping up the woman he has apparently loved for a number of years into little pieces and talking about the fact that they've had a little argument.
0: But when officers arrived, Dix told them something else, something that made even less sense.
4: He said that she liked things tidy, and he was cleaning up. Now, two statements. One is he says he's been implied he's been provoked by an argument over a TV channel. The second, he says something which to most people, apart from a psychiatrist, is totally bizarre. He says he is tidying up. He's standing with a knife in his hand when Adam finds him. He's covered in blood, and there are Hazel body parts about.
3: Whilst this seems a frenzied, brutal, horrific attack, which it clearly is, there also seems to be element of thought, of care, of a systematic approach by Dix to this unimaginable horror.
4: In dismembering the body, he is taught, says that he was tidying up. He's doing this because she liked things tidy. Now, that is a particular form of thinking that you see in some patients when they are really severe and acutely psychotic. It's a sort of form of distortion of the logic. So it's logical to him, but actually he's killing her, he's dismembering her body. And there's something almost dreamlike about it.
0: With Dix taken into secure custody, officers were able to examine the scene and what remained of 54-year-old Hazel's body. They would need to make sense of the carnage that they surveyed before deciding what to do with Glyn Dix. Was this man in the midst of a psychotic breakdown, or was there something even darker going on?
1: Subsequently, there have been a lot of indications that this may be far worse than that, far more ritualistic than that, because there are a lot of indications that, in fact, as part of Glyn Dix's schizophrenia, he had developed an extreme form of Satanism.
6: So the ritualistic, satanistic material that we know he was exposed to would have been incredibly destructive and powerful and would have taken a real hold on his mind.
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0: Just 5 years after their unconventional jailhouse wedding, Glyn and Hazel Dix's marriage ended in brutality.
1: What we know is that in the course of a normal domestic day, something triggers Glyn Dix to stab Hazel and then to effectively chop her body up. Almost ritual butchery.
0: Was this inevitable? A key question for investigators was whether Glyn Dix was so mentally damaged that he did not know what he was doing, that his illness made him kill Hazel. So technically, he might not be guilty of murder. It matters in cases like that of Glyn Dix. The answer might reduce an offence to manslaughter, offering the remotest possibility that he may be released again at some time in the distant future. Evidence of planning would suggest murder rather than manslaughter. Was that available?
2: Whilst this was clearly a horrifically frenzied attack that caused such carnage, such devastating, unmitigated horror, there were elements and evidence here of a systematic approach.
1: He had taken Hazel Hart, he had taken it from her body, and he had placed it in the freezer.
2: The placement of the tools, the way the body was decapitated, the way the head was removed, the way the organs were removed. This shows an unbelievable attitude to this act of killing.
0: Dix told police he'd done that to preserve his wife.
3: There's just a glimpse of his awareness that he's done something really bad in the way he says, we've had a little argument. The way in which he's chopping up the body is like a child chopping up plasticine. In the immediate aftermath of the murder, we really see just how far away from reality his understanding of the world is.
0: Police began to notice other possible motives behind Dix's actions.
1: There is a Satanist salute which involves the two outer fingers. And when he was cutting up Hazel's body, Glyn Dix formed her hand into that salute by removing the fingers that weren't part of the salute.
4: He's described as painting bizarre paintings on the wall that have sinister implication.
5: He had done some very strange things, especially in artwork and things around the house.
4: He's been reading the Book of Revelations. Interesting how often Revelation seems to feature in the minds of people with schizophrenia when they become severely psychotic.
3: The more emotionally stimulating, the more physically arousing, the more dramatic, the more primitive the imagery or the influence that he's exposed to, the more powerful an effect it would have had on somebody like Glyn Dix. So the ritualistic, satanistic material that we know he was exposed to would have been incredibly destructive and powerful and would have taken a real hold on his mind.
4: It's quite likely that at one stage he actually identified himself as the Beast, the Beast 666, and so he actually has to carry out what he has read about in the most awful, graphic way for the Evil One. And so that is what's actually driving him.
0: Had Dix willingly become a follower of Satan, or was he a victim of his own damaged mind? Perhaps both. Imagery that he had painted on walls was revealing to Donna Youngs. They suggest a weak, deeply susceptible mind.
3: Images like the dragon that we know he had a huge image of in his kitchen, in the room where he murdered Hazel. Images like that, characters like that, give life to, give a way of activating the adult feelings that he has had no capacity to go forward with. The moment he was exposed to any images, ideas, influences, stories that in any way glorified or presented as exciting or arousing violence, then I think at some stage it was inevitable that he would act that material out.
0: When he took on Glyn Dix's case, barrister Andrew Fisher too believed firmly that his client was suffering from a break with reality. He was mad, not bad.
6: I was first instructed, I would think, a few weeks after the murder had taken place. It was plain that he was severely mentally ill.
0: It was Fisher who pushed for Dix to undergo psychiatric assessment.
6: The very facts of the offence itself were so bizarre and unusual that it could only have been committed by someone who was seriously mentally ill, in my view. I'm not a doctor, but that was my amateur view. And so my instructing solicitors, though, had already obtained a medical report, but that report had been obtained from the hospital that had released him from his previous sentence. It suggested that there was nothing wrong with him.
0: This may have been true in 2001 when Hazel met Dix and a parole board had signed off on his release from prison.
4: Essentially, to get out, he's going to have to show that he is mentally stable and demonstrate that he no longer poses a risk to the public.
0: But Dix was taking regular medication under the supervision of prison guards.
4: The medication would have been to keep his illness suppressed.
0: Without drugs, as he was when on the outside, Dix was a killer.
6: That had its effect, that the schizophrenia coming back and became severely...
7: People have no idea how much NASA has impacted their lives.
8: One, liftoff.
9: Artificial intelligence, it's a revolution.
10: There are so many unanswered questions.
11: We are on the dark side of the universe.
12: If I give you the right to kill me, then that gives me the right to kill you.
13: He's a madman. I mean, he's just

0: mentally ill and became psychotic.
1: There was a lot of evidence to suggest that Dix had been so deranged that his actions when killing Hazel were not those of a sane person. But as the case was about to begin, with the vital question to be debated in court, Glyn Dix was not interested in using his apparent insanity to defend his actions.
0: I went and had a conference with him at Long Larton Prison, where he was being held in custody. And again, he was utterly mortified. He didn't really wish to discuss it. He just kept on repeating how much he regretted it and how sorry he was. As his legal representatives, we weren't sure that that was the right outcome. So the options were he was either guilty of murder, providing he knew what he was doing and he had proper responsibility for what he was doing, or he was guilty of manslaughter by reason of diminished responsibility because his responsibility was diminished by reason of his mental illness, or he was not guilty by reason of insanity because he just didn't know what he was doing.
2: It's very obvious to me that he was floridly psychotic, and the insanity is a legal term.
0: What happened was, when the first hearing before the court, I informed the judge that we, meaning the whole of his legal team, were not satisfied about his mental health, and therefore we needed reports before we could progress with the case. But Mr. Dix himself wasn't having any of that, and he stood up in the dock and then told the judge he was pleading guilty, admitted the offence, and that that was that.
1: On the 16th of December 2005, a judge at Birmingham Crown Court accepted Glyn Dix's guilty plea.
0: The judge then stated that he took the view that he couldn't prevent the defendant from pleading guilty, even though we weren't satisfied about his mental health.
2: The judge, his primary concern is that Dix is of a major risk to the public. But I think that most people looking at this case will say, my goodness me, he's done it 20 years ago and he's gone and done it again. So the judge's main concern is that he is to protect the public. Now, the best way to be entirely sure is to give him a whole life sentence.
0: All the time, of course, it was acknowledged that there was no way that he would ever be released from whatever institution he was held in, whether it was a hospital or a prison. If he'd been found not guilty by reason of insanity, he would have been sent to a mental hospital with a restriction not to be released, other than with the consent of the Home Secretary, who would never agree to release him, obviously, because of his history and the fact he previously committed a killing before that, before this one.
3: He now becomes one of the few convicted British criminals who will never, ever see the light of day again.
1: Shortly after his sentencing, prison authorities reached the same conclusion as Barrister Andrew Fisher. Jail was not the right place for Glyn Dix.
0: Prison authorities immediately said, this man's seriously mentally ill, and he was shipped off to Ashworth Hospital, which is one of the special hospitals, one of the three special hospitals, Broadmoor, Rampton and Ashworth, in Liverpool. On his reception into Ashworth Hospital, they realised he was seriously mentally ill.
2: I believe that Dix ended up in the right place.
1: Hazel left behind six children who never truly got the answers they deserved for why Dix did what he did. Had she unwittingly married a man who was naturally made for murder? Perhaps. Or perhaps he was one highly susceptible to the wrong influences.
4: In his rawest form, no, he doesn't have the personality traits or the aggressive interpersonal styles or the desire to cause pain. He doesn't have that. And yet, because of the susceptibility of his mind, because he has no contact with reality, Glyn Dix did and always does represent a danger to anybody in contact with him. At any moment, a seemingly unimportant source of frustration can and could trigger an impulsive, defensive, aggressive reaction.
1: Whatever the reason, the scars left by Hazel's brutal murder have never healed.
3: Tragically,

0: It was a very tranquil scene. Beautiful summer's morning, beautiful sunshine, and a dead body.
1: I am convinced 100% that my brother Jimmy didn't do this. The man who done this was a monster, and Jimmy was no monster.
2: I think that DNA evidence proves beyond all doubt that the identity of the A6 murderer was James Hanratty.
3: No one should have hanged for the A6 murder, because I don't think the evidence against any suspect was strong enough.
4: On February the 17th, 1962, James Hanratty was anxiously awaiting his fate as the jury filed back into the main courtroom here at Bedford Assizes. But was this baby-faced 25-year-old really the notorious A6 killer, the man who'd raped Valerie Storey and murdered in cold blood Michael Gregston? The law found Hanratty guilty of murder and he was sentenced to death. But what led the jury to that decision? What was the evidence that sealed his fate?

0: I'm Fred Dynage, and I'm investigating murders that have shocked the nation. I want to know what it is that motivates killers and to find out how they think they can get away with it.
1: Some crimes in particular provoke debate about how to ensure the correct punishment is given when the perpetrator is sentenced, and how you can be 100% certain of a person's guilt. The case of the A6 murderer is still controversial. Questions about the police handling of the case and the evidence used for conviction remain.
0: For 50 years, James Hanratty's case has proved intriguing for criminologists, historians and authors. Leading criminologist Professor David Wilson has studied the A6 case in depth.
2: James Hanratty is born in 1936. He's the oldest of four brothers. But think about 1936, the coming of war. And war seems to me to play an important role in his childhood and in the development of the man he was to become. His father is in the army, so his father is often absent from the home. And then in 1944, when London

0: is being bombarded by doodlebugs, James and his younger brother, Michael, are evacuated to Barrow-in-Furness in Cumberland.
1: During the Second World War, over 800,000 children were evacuated from towns and cities. London had proved resilient despite the heavy bombardment. But in June 1944, the flying bomb attacks provoked a significant exodus from the city.
0: He's in a large hall with his brother Michael, and a couple come up and they choose James without his brother. James refuses to go and instead says, "I won't go unless my brother can come with me." I think his childhood is dominated by war, dominated by an absent father, and dominated by being evacuated and building up a relationship with his younger brother.
1: By 1947, 11-year-old James Hanratty had enrolled at St James's Catholic School at Burnt Oak. He was a popular lad, mainly due to a constant supply of ration books and sweets. It was a convent school, and the sisters in charge struggled to teach him anything. Author John Edelston has researched James Hanratty's early life.
2: They marked him down as retarded and uneducatable, so that by the time he went to his secondary school, his family refused to accept that diagnosis. They refused to send him to a special school, what we'd now call a sort of special needs school. They sent him to an ordinary secondary school, where, again, he didn't do well.
3: So behavioural problems. A violent boy?
2: No, not violent. He didn't really respect authority, but he was lazy rather than violent, so that if he had work to do, he wouldn't bother to do it. But he wasn't a school bully. He wasn't someone who picked on younger children. He was mild-mannered. He was well-mannered. It's just that he was rather slow.
1: James Hanratty left school at 15 and began working with his father, sorting refuse at Wembley Borough Council. He hated it. A year later, in 1952, Hanratty had an accident. He fell off his bike and was unconscious for 10 hours.
0: When he awakes from this accident, his behaviour is odd. For example, he takes the family's ration book with his younger brother, Michael, and goes and buys sweets, gives all of the sweets to Michael, and then disappears. He simply doesn't turn up at home. His parents clearly are very worried about him, and they eventually discover him some 4 weeks later. He's been living in Brighton. He has been loading logs onto a lorry to try and make ends meet, but he's in a very bad shape. He's suffering from exposure. He's taken to hospital. Whilst he's at hospital, they do certain exploratory operations to check if he's had any brain injury. They aren't able to discover any brain injuries. There was a fear that he may have had a brain hemorrhage, but in fact, all that we know from that medical examination is they described him as mentally defective.
1: James Hanratty returned home to Wembley, but this time it wasn't the law-abiding occupation of refuse collection that occupied him. At the age of 18, he was discovering a new illegal way of earning money and was developing a criminal career as a thief. How did the thieving start and the criminal record?
0: Well, in a very kind of almost developmental way. Hanratty is a young man and he steals a motorbike, and he's caught with a stolen motorbike. He obviously hasn't passed his test. He doesn't have a driving license. So it's a very kind of immature, perhaps an adolescent thing to do. So his criminal career starts, as many young men's criminal careers might start, with something relatively trivial, for which he received a conditional discharge. He was bound over, for in effect, for 12 months and banned from driving once he was able to drive for 12 months.
1: In November 1954, just 2 months later, James Hanratty underwent his medical examination for national service. He failed and was deemed grade 3 unfit, meaning he was illiterate.
0: So he's got this issue about how does he perform masculinity. He can't have the employment that he would like. He's not able to join national service. How does he prove himself to be a man? And here's this one thing that's open to him, this glamorous, this exciting thing that's open to him. He's going to commit crime.
1: James Hanratty was now earning money as a petty thief.
4: In 1955, he was caught and received his first custodial sentence. He went to prison for 2 years.
3: Hanratty didn't react well to being sent to prison.
2: No sooner had he been sent to Wormwood Scrubs than he tried to kill himself. He slashed his wrists. Obviously, he recovered from that. He received medical attention. But it was a sign of his instability, if you like, the fact that he wasn't good at leading his own life.
0: He was like many young men who start to commit crime as adolescents. He constantly vows he's going to stop. But in fact, prison, in one sense, simply makes him more criminally sophisticated. He's quite an indiscriminate offender. So not only is he stealing motorbikes, stealing cars, he's committing house burglaries. You know, he's got a liminal existence. He's on the edge of society.
5: People have no idea how much NASA has impacted their lives.
6: One, liftoff.
7: Artificial intelligence, it's a revolution.
8: There are so many unanswered questions.
9: We are on the dark side of the universe.
10: If I give you the right to kill me, then that gives me the right to kill you.
11: 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I mean, he's just...
12: This is the sound of Claire cooking dinner at home. And that's the sound of a fraud alert from Wells Fargo flagging a charge for a pricey restaurant in Paris. Considering Claire isn't in Paris right now, that seemed odd to the bank and to Claire. Two taps later, Claire says nope to the charge and Wells Fargo is on the case. However you make money work, Wells Fargo can work with that.
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0: In 1961, 24-year-old James Hanratty was released from Strange Ways. He'd spent the past 7 years in and out of prison. This time, he was determined not to return.
1: Michael Hanratty remembers his brother returning home and his attempt at legitimate work.
2: When Jimmy come out after Strange Ways, he started working with my father. He got a window cleaning business going, and he thought that would please Jimmy. And it went for a few months, and Jimmy was over the moon. He was laughing, he'd get a tan, you know, he was well into it. Then my father went on holiday with my other younger brothers, two brothers, and he left Jimmy to run the, you know, the window cleaning business. While he was away, Jimmy got bored, and away he went.
1: Window cleaning in Wembley brought little excitement or money, while the bright lights of Soho in London's West End offered glitz and glamour.
2: In the 50s and 60s, Soho was the place to be. You know, it was the Two Eyes and coffee bars where all the Cliff Richard and you know, all the stars went and played there and different things like that. And that was the attraction. And every time he went there. You know, he wanted excitement. I didn't know nothing about his break-ins, you know. He called it his business. You know, him and France was together.
1: Charles France was a criminal associate of James Hanratty. His daughter had previously dyed James's hair black, as he thought his red hair made him too recognisable when breaking into people's houses.
3: I think there are some intervening steps. And those intervening steps are about him becoming more criminally sophisticated, not just in terms of the types of crimes that he's committing, but in relation to the access to the people who might be fencing stolen goods, might be helping him in relation to where he should stay, giving him advice in relation to how he should hide particular pieces of evidence, which are hot. Interestingly, Charles France provides us with a piece of information which is very important in relation to the Hanratty story, in that he advises the police later that Hanratty had said that the best place to dispose of any particular stolen goods or any material that could connect him to a crime was by disposing it, by hiding it under the seat, the back seat of a bus. And that piece of information will come back later in this jump between committing property crime into relation to the crime of murder.
0: James Hanratty's time spent in prison hadn't reformed his criminal ways. But was this small-time crook about to commit the most brutal of all crimes, murder? I'm exploring the infamous case of the A6 murderer James Hanratty, whose horrific crimes sent him to the gallows. By the early 1960s, the 24-year-old had spent most of his youth committing small-time felonies, from robbing houses to stealing from cars. But one event on Tuesday, August the 22nd, 1961, would change his life forever.
1: Two innocent people, Michael Gregston and Valerie Story, would become famous when a journey from Taplow in Berkshire to Bedford ended in tragedy.
3: Michael Gregston was a 36-year-old research scientist who worked at Langley near Slough. He was in an estranged relationship with his wife, Janet, by whom he had had two children. But whatever might have been happening in Michael's personal life, it would seem that he had formed a relationship with 22-year-old Valerie Story, who was a research assistant. And they seemed to have bonded over such things as car rallies. They both enjoyed driving. They both enjoyed music and the theatre.
1: On the 22nd of August 1961, Michael Gregston collected Valerie from work in Langley. The couple travelled to the Old Station Inn in Taplow for a drink. Later that evening, at around 9 p.m, the pair drove to a nearby cornfield in Dorney Reach, where they parked up.
4: They were in the field, just parked inside the field in the corn, for about 45 minutes, when someone tapped on the driver's window. A gun appeared, pointed at his head, and a Cockney accent said, "This is a stick-up, I'm a desperate man. Open the back door and let me in. Well, Valerie said, let's drive off, but he said, the man's got a gun. We have to do as he says.
3: This particular gunman takes the ignition key away from Michael Gregston and then sits in the back seat. He's got his face covered, bottom face covered, with a handkerchief. So initially, it's very difficult to identify who this particular gunman was.
1: The gunman forced the couple to drive further into the field. They sat in the car for about an hour before the gunman ordered Michael Gregston to drive towards London.
0: Why would the gunman have been in that field in the first place, and how did he get there?
3: Now, you see, I think these are the two crucial questions in relation to the gunman. Why is he in a field that's relatively isolated, isolated enough for a courting couple to be able to have sex? I think the most likely suggestion was that he was driven there by someone else or drove there and his car broke down. But there seems to be some element of he had to have got there by driving. There were enough houses locally, isolated houses, that one might think he was there because he was burglaring houses, that he was trying to commit crime, and whoever had brought him there had left without him. There had been some disagreement, or the car that he personally drove to get there had broken down, and he was looking for some other way to get back to wherever he came from. But crucially, we've got some opportunism here. We've got some opportunistic criminal behaviour being displayed by someone who was not used to being in control of two people who were at his mercy.
4: He said he was hungry. He knew a place where he could get some food. He then took them on his instructions, on a roundabout drive. They had to stop at a milk bar, a milk machine. They had to stop for more petrol. And the ride took them all over the place with this man chatting all the time. He said he'd been in a 5-year stretch in prison. He'd been on the run for 4 months. He hadn't eaten for 2 days. And this carried on for a number of hours. Until eventually he said, his words, I need a kip. I'm tired. I need to kip. And repeated the phrase 2 or 3 times.
0: When they reached Dead Man's Hill on the A6 just outside of Bedford, the man ordered Gregston to drive into a lay-by and switch off his lights. It was around 1:30 a.m. He was tired. He wanted to have a kip.
5: It's been all day, don't they?
6: We were dedicated to killing Nazis. That's what we volunteered for.
7: 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How much further can he go?
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9: 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What a view, isn't it, John?
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0: Eventually, they reach a point at which the gunman is clearly wondering what he should do with these two people that, in effect, he's kidnapped, hijacked them. So he decides that he's going to tie up Valerie's story. So he asks for Michael Gregson's tie and for some rope, which is in the boot of the Morris Minor. There's enough to tie up Valerie Story's arms, but not enough rope to tie up Michael Gregson.
1: But he also noticed in the well of the front seat there was a bag. We don't know what Jim was thinking. Maybe he thought there was something in there worth stealing, but he asked Gregson to pass it over. Gregson made the move towards the bag to pass it over, and two shots rang out.
2: Michael Gregson was dead. He'd been shot twice by the gunman, and his wounds were immediately fatal.
0: In his lack of clarity about what to do with those two people, he decides the only thing that he can do is he must shoot him. This, for me, reveals a lack of understanding, a lack of insight, that kind of spontaneous behaviour that often you find with some offenders who aren't particularly skilled or sophisticated in committing the kind of crime that we're describing here, which is murder.
1: First thing Valerie said was, "You've shot him, you bastard. Why have you done that?" And Jim replied, "He moved too quickly. He spooked me, frightened me. It was an accident. I didn't mean to do it." He then said a couple of times, "Be quiet, I'm thinking." But he pronounced the word thinking as a Cockney would. So twice, "Be quiet, I'm thinking. Be quiet, I'm thinking."
3: What happens to her? What happens between these two?
0: Well, you and I have spoken on Murder Casebook before about the need of some victims, the understanding that some victims have that if they want to survive, they have to establish a rapport with the person who has taken them hostage or who is threatening their lives. She obviously is able to extract some information from this man who tells her to call him Jim. He then also, again, think about the opportunism. He then decides that he would like to kiss Valerie's story. She refuses. He uses the gun to threaten her, and he rapes her. These are very opportunistic behaviours. These aren't planned behaviours. Nothing about the A6 murder seems to me to be characterised by planning and organisation.
3: The gunman had shot Michael Gregson. Valerie was now a witness to murder. As she was being raped, she caught a glimpse of the killer. A car with its headlights on had driven past, lighting up his face for just a few seconds. Had this sealed her fate?
1: He then ordered Valerie out of the car. She was reluctant to do so, but with a gun pointing at her, she's not got a lot of choice. She was instructed to drag Michael's body out of the car, which she did, and unceremoniously it was dumped on the side of the road. Surprisingly, before he did anything else, he asked Valerie to show him how the car worked, how the gears worked, what the pedals were for, how to start the car. Which is strange, because later on, of course, when Matthew's name comes in the frame, he's an accomplished car driver and car thief. But the man shows a couple of times and then starts the car and leaves the engine running. He walks her into where Valerie is, the engine cuts out. Once again, he has to ask her how the car is started, how the gears work, how the pedals work.
2: Sitting in the lay-by next to Gregston's body, Valerie thought the ordeal was over. But the killer had other ideas. Valerie Story felt one bullet hit her, and when the second bullet fired, she fell to the ground. He then shot her another three times.
1: She has the foresight to stay lying perfectly still, and the assailant believes that she's dead. He gets into the car and he drives off, but as he does, the gears are screaming and screeching. He's not accustomed to driving, certainly this particular model, a Morris Minor.
3: Michael Gregson was dead. The killer drove off, leaving Valerie Story in the lay-by, fighting for her life. The ordeal had lasted 6 hours. It was to be another 3 hours before she was found.
2: At 6:45 the following morning, John Kerr, an Oxford undergraduate carrying out a traffic census, made the gruesome discovery.
3: John, tell us where you were on that fateful day and how you came to be involved?
4: Well, I was doing, as a holiday job, a traffic census. And the traffic census point was close to an RAC box. And I'd been delivered there around about 5:30, 6 o'clock to start the shift. And I came to be involved because a man came up the service road, which was white concrete, and said to me something like, "Oh, I don't know what's going on down there, there's some woman, she's got some problem, I don't know." I said, "Okay, I'll go and take a look." So I walked down the service road, and as I walked down, I could see that there was a woman lying on the ground. And as I got closer, I said, incredibly, you may think, "Are you all right?" And she said, "No, I've been shot." So pretty well immediately, I ran across the road to the other side of the A6, flagged down the first car that came by, told them that there had been a murder and there was somebody shot and who was alive and needed help, and went back across the road whilst they went and used the RAC box to make a telephone call.
2: Valerie Storey had been found alive but seriously injured. The masked man had escaped in the Morris Minor, leaving a scene of devastation. But just who was this opportunistic killer who'd taken Michael Gregston's life?

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2: I'm reinvestigating the case of the A6 murder and the capture of James Hanratty. On the 22nd of August 1961, an innocent couple were kidnapped and held at gunpoint for more than 6 hours. Michael Gregston had been killed, his lover, Valerie Story, left for dead.
3: Passerby John Kerr was the first to discover Valerie. He'd immediately called for help.
4: Tell us about the scene that greeted you.
5: It was a woman lying on the ground, obviously injured, blood, but not apparently bleeding at the time. And a few feet away, a man lying on his back with some sort of cloth over his face. Not quite sure what it was or how it had got there, and never did find out. And it seemed to me the right thing to do was to ask her questions straight away and find out what had happened, just in case, for some reason, she didn't last. And she said, "We picked up a man near Slough. He had a gun. He said it was a 38. He drove us here, and then he shot us." So I said, "Is he dead?" I said, "I think so." So I walked over and felt his wrist, and it was completely cold, so I was fairly sure he was. So I went back and said, "Well, tell me about the man." And she gave some descriptions.
3: Valerie Story explained to John what had happened during the horrific 6-hour kidnap ordeal and gave a description of the killer.
5: She said that he was a bit taller than she was. She said, "I'm 5'3". And he had large staring eyes and light fairish hair. I got the number of the car. And then, fairly shortly, the police turned up in force. And a man with a peaked cap and, as far as I recall, carrying leather gloves, came and stood beside me and made small talk and said, "Quite a thing to happen." And I said, "Yes." He said, "What did you do?" I said, "Well, I talked to her and made some notes." "Oh," he said, "have you got them?" I said, "Yes, they're here." He said, "Well, you better let me have them." So I unpinned them from the clipboard. The notes, by the way, were on the reverse side of the census forms, and gave them to him.
3: Valerie Story had described the killer as having light, fairish hair. But at the time, James Hanratty had dyed his natural auburn hair black. John Kerr's notes were never used as evidence, and their whereabouts still remain a mystery. Valerie Story had survived the ordeal, but had been paralyzed in the vicious attack. The gunman had escaped in the Morris Minor 3 hours before John Kerr had arrived at the scene.
4: Was the car found?
6: The car was found at the back of a tube station in Redbridge, abandoned. It was seen, allegedly, on the way, being driven at speed and erratically and very badly by two gentlemen who were so incensed when the car cut them up that at traffic lights they pulled up next to it and got a good look at the driver. I think they shouted a fair bit of abuse at him as well.
7: The police had also discovered a gun wrapped in a soiled handkerchief in the back seat of a bus. Now, this is quite important because the gun was loaded and there was also ammunition, matched the type of bullet that had been used in the A6 murder. So within 48 hours, the police have got the Morris Minor and they've also got the murder weapon.
3: The police had the evidence, but no suspect. Both the car and the gun had been wiped clean.
6: The police put out an appeal, through the newspapers mainly, to ask hotel keepers, boarding house keepers, people who do bed and breakfast, if they've had anyone staying with them about this time who's been behaving suspiciously. A gentleman comes forward to say he's had someone staying at his hotel who fits the vague description that's been published and hasn't been out of his hotel room for 5 days. The police call on this gentleman and find out that he is Peter Lewis Alphon.
4: Peter Lewis Alphon. Who is he?
6: He's a bit of a Delboy character. He's a bit of a spiv. He's a bit of a criminal. And he admits that, yes, he has not been out of his hotel room for 4 or 5 days, but he's got no involvement in the A6 murder. In fact, on the night of the murder, he was staying at a different hotel, the Vienna Hotel.
2: On the 11th of September, the police were given the lead they needed. An employee of the Vienna Hotel, William Nudds, found two gun cartridge cases in a basement guest room.
6: These are tested and matched to the murder weapon. They spoke to the hotel manager, a Mr. Nudds, who confirmed that Alphon had stayed at the Vienna Hotel. They also checked the register and found out that the night before, in the same room, a Mr. J. Ryan had stayed at the hotel.
2: Superintendent Acott and Detective Sergeant Oxford led the case, and their suspect, Peter Louis Alphon, fitted the profile and had been in the Vienna Hotel. But he had an alibi.
6: Peter Louis Alphon says that he was with his mother on the night in question. They take that at face value because after an identification parade, which Valerie Story attends, she picks out a completely innocent man, an airman who's just been asked to make up the numbers. She goes straight past Alphon without even a second glance. So it is released on the strength of no identification evidence. The police are now looking for J. Ryan, who may also have placed those cartridges in the hotel room.
2: The police announced a nationwide search for J. Ryan.
6: The details of J. Ryan were published in the newspaper. The police say we're looking for this man in connection with the crime. At the same time, a gentleman phones from Ireland to say that he's had a gentleman staying with him for a few days in the past, whose name was J. Ryan. He wasn't a very good writer, so he asked him to write some postcards for him. And one of the postcards, he said, was to his mother, and the mother's name was Hanratty. Now, they check the police records. They now know that J. Ryan is actually James Hanratty, and they publish in the newspapers that they're looking for him. Hanratty then phones the police on three occasions to say he's not involved in the A6 murder, he's nothing to do with him, and at the time of the crime, he was in Liverpool.
1: If there's one thing I've learned in my time as a crime writer, it's that there are a million and one motives for murder.
8: The first Assyrians came into view.
9: This is the story of when Britain was in the eye of the storm.
10: Are any of these alien worlds alive?
11: Animals, insects, disappearing into their surroundings,

0: When did you hear about the murder?
1: When Acott and Oxford come round to my house and said to my mother and father that Jimmy was wanted for car feeding, and he was running cars over to Ireland and selling them, some cock and bull story like that. And then next time he came, I thought something bigger than that. He said we want to inquire him about the A6 murder.
2: The A6 murder was a sensational murder. It went to the heart of post-war England. We're talking about the early 60s. We're not talking about the mid and late 60s, by which time the craze and everybody are well known in popular culture. We're talking about 1961. And here is a cold-blooded murder, nearly a double murder. A gun has been used at a time when gun violence was almost unheard of. So I think the police were under a great deal of pressure.
3: On the 11th of October, Hanratty is found and arrested in Blackpool and taken to London. Acott and Oxford questioned him, but he claimed he had an alibi. He was in Liverpool with three mates, but he wouldn't name them. The police needed a positive identification from their key witness and victim, Valerie Story. Was James Hanratty the masked killer?
4: Once he knew he was being looked for, he thought it would be a good idea to disguise himself again. So he bleached the black hair, but he didn't do a very good job of it. And it came out bright orange. He actually looked like a Belisha Beacon. And in the identity parade, the police themselves at one stage thought, this is unfair. We have to give them all skull caps or hats so that he doesn't stand out like this. But they didn't. One of the people in the car who pulled up in the traffic lights identified Hanratty as the driver, and of course Valerie Story also identified Hanratty as the man who had raped her, shot her, and shot her lover to death.
3: Each man had repeated the phrase of the killer. Be quiet, will you? I'm thinking. Both the killer and James Hanratty had a Cockney accent. Both pronounced the as fur. With two positive identifications, Hanratty was charged with the murder of Michael Gregston.
5: Why was he only put on trial for murder and not for rape and attempted murder?
2: At the time, our legal system would be that you would try someone for if there were a number of offences for the most serious of those offences. So the most serious offence was clearly murder, and therefore a secondary offence would be the rape and the attempted murder. So this was a capital case, and at the time, therefore, the offence that you would put the suspect in the dock for was the most serious offence, and in relation to the A6 murder, it was the murder.
3: Hanratty was to face a trial lasting 21 days, at the time the longest in British legal history. It was the early 60s, and the horror of the crimes provoked public outcry. The terrifying case gripped the public's imagination, and the trial itself has caused controversy ever since.
6: I'm re-examining the case of James Hanratty, the A6 killer, and the horrific murder of Michael Gregston.
3: It had taken the police 6 months to capture the masked man responsible for the brutal attack on the 22nd of August 1961. A positive identification by Valerie Story had sealed Hanratty's fate. The police had enough evidence to charge him with murder. On the 22nd of January 1962, the trial began at Bedfordshire Assizes. On the third day of the trial, James Hanratty told his defence counsel, Michael Sherrod, he was changing his alibi. He wasn't in Liverpool on the night of the murder. He'd been in Rhyl, in a bed and breakfast.
4: He remembered staying in the attic room. He gave an exact layout of the hotel, and he remembers that the bathroom had a green bathroom suite. The hotel was traced. The landlady recalled a man fitting Hanratty's description coming on the night of the murder. The hotel plan that Hanratty had constructed matched exactly. There was even a green bathroom suite. But of course, by this time, he'd cut his own throat. He'd changed his alibi midstream.
3: It was this change of alibi and positive identification by Valerie Story that the case was built upon. The Hanratty's family lawyer, Sir Geoffrey Bindman, has been fighting to prove Hanratty's innocence for over 40 years.
0: Why did he change his alibi?
7: He was not a man whose first thought was to tell the truth, necessarily. I mean, he was willing to lie. He may well have thought that the true alibi was not one that he could stand up well enough, and it was not going to be believed, as indeed it wasn't believed. So, to some extent, he was quite right.
6: At 9:10 on the evening of February the 17th, the jury returned to pronounce James Hanratty guilty of murder. They'd taken just 10 hours to reach their verdict. Asked if he'd got anything to say, Hanratty replied, "I'm innocent, my lord. I will appeal." With that, the judge donned the black cloth and condemned Hanratty to death.
0: Tell me about the effects it had on your mum and dad, particularly your mum.
1: We were in a separate room. Cheryl had come down and was as white as a sheet, and he said to me, "Mother, sorry, he's been found guilty." So mother collapsed, father was... I didn't know if it was coming or going. It's just like if something's blew up, sort of thing. You've been in a room with a bomb in it, and it's just, you know, for about 15, 20 minutes, you didn't know where you were.
0: Did you ever ask Jimmy, did you do it?
1: Yeah. Well, my dad did. He said, "I'm going to ask you a question now. Did you do it or not?" He said, "Honestly, Dad, I had nothing to do with it." He said, "They've set me up." And he on the last evening, before he died, he said, "Mick, I want you to carry on with this and prove." He said, "The truth will come out one day," but he said, "I had nothing at all to do with this."
8: Would I say I'm ready to be executed? Yeah, I mean, it's not going to be that big deal.
9: We were dedicated to killing Nazis. And that's what we volunteered for.
10: You feel like you have superpowers.
11: If you thought curving space and time is weird, you've heard nothing yet.
12: When in El Salvador, we want the Salvadorians to.

0: James Hanratty appealed the decision before the Lord Chief Justice, but the sentence was upheld. The Home Secretary had decided not to intervene, and James Hanratty would be one of three men hanged that year.
1: On April the 4th, 1962, James Hanratty was hanged at Bedford Jail. But that didn't stop the campaign to clear his name. What do you remember of the actual day of the hanging?
2: Oh, it's dreadful. It's like a nightmare. I mean, it's bad enough if you believed he'd done it, but when you believe he didn't do it, it makes it twice as hard, you know. I mean, we had the priest there all night and different things. And then we went to all Windsor Church, and at 8 o'clock, you know, you know it's happening.
0: According to the law, James Hanratty is the A6 murderer. But questions remain unanswered about the investigation and the trial, specifically the identification of Hanratty and the dismissal of the original suspect, Peter Alphon, who was sighted in the same pub as the victims just before the attack. After Hanratty's hanging, the campaign to clear his name, led by his father and brother Michael, rapidly became a popular cause, with celebrities such as John Lennon offering support.
3: Our feeling was, and our assessment of the case was, that there was actually no clear evidence that Hanratty was guilty. And there were serious flaws in the evidence that had been presented to the court at the trial. And so we felt that we could put together a strong case. We were so committed to his innocence that we believed that if we could build up the DNA evidence, it would prove pretty well conclusively that the murderer couldn't have been Hanratty.
4: Were there ambiguities that were brought out in court? Did every piece of evidence that should have gone to the defence go to the defence? No, I don't think they did do that. And therefore, I think there are elements where we can look at the police's behaviour. But did they actively fit Hanratty up? No, there is evidence to support his guilt.
0: In 1997, the Criminal Cases Review Commission conducted its own inquiry into the original investigation. This led to a re-examination of the case using forensic testing.
5: Exhibits had been kept from the case. You remember that the gun was found on the back of a bus. It was near a handkerchief, a gentleman's handkerchief, which had been used. We won't go into details of what a handkerchief looks like when it's been used, but DNA was extracted from that. And also, part of the knickers that Valerie Story had worn had also been kept, samples from the crotch area had been kept. These were tested in the 2000s, and the DNA was shown to be a familial match to Hanratty's family, but it couldn't be certain. The body was exhumed, DNA was extracted from one of Hanratty's teeth, second test was carried out, and the match was unequivocal. This points to the fact, in law, that Hanratty is the killer. However, one must remember that those exhibits had been kept in custody for 40 years. Contamination is possible.
0: Questions have been raised about the validity of the DNA evidence. So, despite the DNA results, James Hanratty's case was referred back to the Court of Appeal by the Criminal Cases Review Commission. In 2002, the case was heard and dismissed by the Court of Appeal.
3: There are sort of conflicting views on whether the right man was found guilty. Where do you stand on this?
6: It strikes me that the evidence was pretty thin. There was nothing to suggest a motive. OK, the prosecution doesn't have to show a motive. There was nothing to place him at the scene or how he got there. All right, there doesn't have to be. What there was that this very badly wounded girl, who came across, I understand, extremely well in the witness box, told of a sequence of events, terrible events, which nobody could challenge, and then said, that's the man who did them. And that fundamentally was the essence of the prosecution's case, as I understand it.
3: Will you ever give up?
2: No, never give up. And when I go, my sons will take it up. I think my sons will... because I was convinced at the time, but I'm 200% convinced now.
4: I have absolutely no doubt that James Hanratty is guilty of this murder. Now, I would not have been able to have said that, to have made that statement prior to 2001. But since 2001, I've always been convinced. If we are talking about 1961, I don't think if I had been on that jury, I would have convicted James Hanratty. Identification is the crucial element. Was that identification beyond reasonable doubt in 1961? I do not think it was. And it was the family, it's been the Hanratty family that have talked about identification. And it must have seemed like manna from heaven when forensic science developed so far that we could have this other form of identification. Not witness identification, not Valerie's story saying the person who did this was this man, but forensic identification through DNA.
1: James Hanratty's conviction remains one of the most controversial and emotive cases of the 20th century. But was he really the monster behind the murder? Well, the law says so, and recent forensic DNA testing confirms his guilt. But the family and many campaigners are convinced the wrong man was hanged. Questions are unanswered and witness statements conflict. But guilty or not, the question remains, was the evidence presented in 1961 sufficient to send a man to his death?

0: Jack the Ripper was aptly named. He literally ripped. He mutilated the women that he came into contact with.
1: Over the last 125 years, Jack the Ripper has not only become an international icon of fear, but also a major figure in London folklore.
2: Jack the Ripper is a legend, but we mustn't forget his victims. These are women who, whatever the condition of their life, did not deserve to be murdered.
3: In 1888, the East End of London played host to a gruesome spate of horrific murders which to this day remain unsolved. Now, more than a century later, a macabre fascination surrounds the world's most infamous serial killer, Jack the Ripper.

0: I'm Fred Dynage, and I'm examining some of the nation's most brutal murders. What motivates a person to kill, and what makes them think they can get away with it? Some murders become so legendary they live on in the public's imagination for years. They inspire books, films, theatre, and even copycat killers. Jack the Ripper is the most famous of all. In 1888, the East End of London was haunted by this notorious butcher. Over 3 months, five women were slaughtered and mutilated around the Whitechapel district. But the perpetrator was never found. Author John Bennett has studied the mysterious killer in depth. What is it about Jack the Ripper that the public finds so exciting even to this day?
1: I think the one thing that holds everything together, that keeps everyone coming back to it, is the fact that it's a mystery. You know, despite the fact that there's been loads of people who think they know who Jack the Ripper is, in honesty, we don't know. So that attracts people. You know, nature abhors a vacuum. People want to find out who done it. Even at the time of the murders, you know, he was becoming mythology. And then you start getting the man with the top hat and the cape and the little bag. So he's almost being given a supervillain image that people can latch onto.
0: In the late 19th century, the East End housed the poor of London. Dirt, squalor and disease plagued the area.
1: That's where they put all the factories, the steam industries, the tanneries, the breweries, the slaughterhouses and such like. And of course you've got the London docks as well, which were massive at that time. So it was a real sort of melting pot of different cultures, social classes, but also there'd been a recession going on at the time. There weren't enough jobs for the amount of people that wanted them. And the bottom line was that poverty was the result.
0: Whitechapel is on the outskirts of the financial centre of the City of London. The city led the world as the trading capital of the Victorian era. Author Linda Stratman has delved into London's historic past.
2: Well, Whitechapel was a very densely populated area. Tremendous overcrowding. You would have perhaps a whole family, not only living, but also maybe occupying one room, but also plying a trade in that room. And so a lot of life took place on the streets. There would be buying and selling, socialising, crime, of course, in the streets. Busy, crowded, teeming area.
0: During the 1880s, there were more than 3,000 killings over a 10-year period in the Whitechapel area. It's thought that Jack the Ripper actually carried out 5 attacks, although the names of the victims and the number of murders is still up for debate.
1: You've got your 5 victims, Mary Ann Nichols, Annie Chapman, Elizabeth Stride, Catherine Eddowes and Mary Kelly. They're the ones that come up, and probably they are considered to be the genuine victims of Jack the Ripper because of the similarity in the way they were murdered. And also Assistant Chief Constable Melville McNaughton wrote a memorandum that was made public in the 1950s where he said the Jack the Ripper, or the Whitechapel murderer, had 5 victims and 5 victims only.
0: On the 31st of August 1888, the name of 43-year-old Mary Ann Nichols would forever be intrinsically linked with Jack the Ripper. She was the first canonical victim.
1: She was born, I would guess, into a sort of fairly regular working-class family

0: in near Fleet Street, and she had several brothers and sisters. She married a printer at St Bride's Church, and they had five children. Mary Ann, like many of the other victims, enjoyed a drink, maybe a bit too much, and it has been said that that was the reason why their marriage finally fell apart in 1880. And then really from that point on, she spent the life as a vagrant, really, and she came to the East End via South London to live in the doss houses that were around in Spitalfields up that way. At that point she was 42 years old, her hair was already going grey, she had five teeth missing, she was an alcoholic, and of course she was a prostitute. So life basically from the time she broke up with her husband really plummeted.
1: In the 19th century, alcohol was fondly referred to as God's good creature because it provided relief from the pains of everyday life. Excessive drinking was frowned upon, but moderate drinking was the norm. Mary Ann Nichols was caught in a vicious circle. She was now selling sexual services in Whitechapel. Criminologist Professor David Wilson has explored the effect that vices could have on someone's life at the time.
2: There was some attempts to save her, to stop her selling sexual services, but each attempt would unravel in front of her eyes because, frankly, she was an alcoholic. Now, she encounters one of her friends whilst she's walking the streets just before midnight, and her friend says, "Oh, look, come back with me." Mary Ann Nichols refuses, says that she will be able to earn a few pennies so as to be able to pay for the bed for the evening.
0: And she was very drunk, apparently, by this stage. Some reports say as she walked, she was holding onto the wall. And she said she'd had the money already for the bed three times that day and had spent it all. So she had no money. She couldn't go back to the lodging house because no money, no bed. And then she walked off, probably looking for customer number four. And that was the last time she was seen alive.
3: Where was she found and in what condition was she?
0: She was found in Bucks Row, which is a small, narrow street of warehouses and terraced cottages, which is just behind Whitechapel Underground Station. It's still there. She was found lying on the pavement in front of a stable yard gate. On her back, her eyes were open, looking up into the sky.
1: PC John Neal found Mary Ann's body whilst on patrol.
0: And in the light of the lantern, he can see that she's got two cuts in the throat. When they took her to the mortuary, they found out that the cuts actually went, one of them went right back to the spine. And one of the inspectors was doing an inventory of her clothes and her belongings and made the discovery that under her skirts, which had been pulled down, there were six or seven cuts and stabs. There was a huge gash from the groin right up to the breastbone, which, you know, to a lot of people was one of the most brutal things they'd ever seen.
2: The doctor comes, investigates what has happened to her. Her throat has been cut. When I say her throat has been cut, Fred, it doesn't really capture the savagery by which her throat had been cut. Her head had almost been decapitated. And there was also mutilation to her abdomen.
4: People have no idea how much NASA has impacted their lives.
5: One, lift off.
6: Artificial intelligence, it's a revolution.
7: There are so many unanswered questions.
8: We are on the dark side of the universe.
9: If I give you the right to kill me, then that gives me the right to kill you.
10: He's a madman. I mean, he's just

0: Forensic expert and retired Northumberland Police Inspector Norman Kirtland has spent his life studying crime scenes and piecing together profiles of serial killers.
1: How terrifying would that have been for the woman concerned?
2: The woman would have been in an incredible state of shock. She'll have probably been out, she's probably been drunk at the time she takes the man through the yard. She's walking into the darkness looking for a place to lie or a place to have sex. And then suddenly she just feels that the hand's behind her, the throat's cut. The body will...
0: Forensic expert and retired Northumberland Police Inspector Norman Kirtland has spent his life studying crime scenes and piecing together profiles of serial killers.
1: How terrifying would that have been for the woman concerned?
2: The woman would have been in an incredible state of shock. She'll have probably been out, she's probably been drunk at the time she takes the man through the yard. She's walking into the darkness looking for a place to lie or a place to have sex. And then suddenly she just feels that the hand's behind her, the throat's cut. The body will go into instant shock. And when you look at some of the photographs afterwards, you find the left arm's on the left breast, which probably indicates the woman's gone straight for her throat to try and stop the flow. Within about 30 seconds to a minute, the blood pressure's dropped so much that she can't do anything at all. And the real horror of this is that some of those injuries were inflicted while the woman was still alive and probably watching. They'd have been dead within a couple of minutes. But what they went through was indescribable.
0: Mary Ann Nicol is considered the first canonical victim of Jack the Ripper. But two other prostitutes had been killed recently in the Whitechapel area.
1: Jack the Ripper's victims, if we accept, for example, there were five of them, were all prostitutes.
3: Yes.
1: Is that a coincidence?
3: We tend to find with most serial killers, or many of them, that the prostitutes tend to be the victims. And I don't think it's a coincidence in the sense that these women, by the nature of what they did, put themselves into a very dangerous, vulnerable position. So these would be the women who were on the streets late at night. And so it's no coincidence that these were the women who tended to be targeted.
0: The recent murders brought about a heightened awareness of these crimes by London's press. Only weeks before Mary Ann Nicol's murder, another prostitute was killed, Martha Tabram. She was stabbed 39 times by her attacker while working on the street.
2: The Ripper murders were all cut. Martha Tabram was stabbed, and that's a very, very different type of killing. I know it's really strange to talk about an ordinary killing, but most ordinary murders are committed by people who stab someone. There's a red mist, there's a bit of a frenzy goes on there, a bit of a bloodlust, and the person walks away. This is a very ordinary murder. So was Martha Tabram a Ripper victim, an early Ripper victim? Hard to say. The person might have changed. But the MO is quite different.
4: The Martha Tabram murder picked up a little bit from the national press, but nothing major. But with Mary Ann Nicol's murder, they began to link that one with these other two, and these other two we would consider Whitechapel murders. And this suddenly seemed like the ultimate outrage. And so you were getting newspaper reports from, you know, the Times, the Telegraph, all the majors were beginning to report. And certainly when they did the inquest, that's where we today have a lot of the information from, because we don't have the original transcripts. It's all from the newspapers, and there's loads of it. You know, they really caught on to this one. You know, this is where it suddenly became big.
0: The horrific murder of Mary Ann Nicols had brought the poverty-stricken area of Whitechapel into the limelight. The police had a killer on the loose. But they were unaware just how dangerous and elusive the Ripper would be. I'm re-examining the gruesome spate of murders committed by the infamous killer, Jack the Ripper, and the fear that spread through the streets of the Whitechapel area of London. A prostitute was murdered and viciously mutilated in the late summer of 1888. The police were stunned by the brutality of the attack, and the press had picked up on the horrific killing. The residents of London's East End were also in shock. Little did they know that only 8 days later, the Ripper would strike again. On the 8th of September, 47-year-old Annie Chapman, another alcoholic prostitute, became the next victim.
4: About 30 minutes before her body was found, a lady called Elizabeth Long was walking on her way to work down Hanbury Street. And as she passed number 29, she said, that she saw a woman, who she later identified as Annie Chapman in the mortuary, standing with a man. And the man was described as being a bit taller than Annie Chapman, wearing a deerstalker hat, of all things, clothes that had seen better days. And he was hurt to ask Annie Chapman, "Will you?" And she replied, "Yes." That is effectively the last time she was seen.
0: Annie Chapman's body was found just before 6 a.m. by a local resident, John Davis.
4: She was literally lying at the back door with her head touching the steps, lying parallel with the fence. There were two deep cuts in the throat, both of them going all the way round, right down to the spine. And she'd been opened up from the groin to the breastbone. They found pieces of flesh from the belly lying over one shoulder. The intestines had been lifted out and were thrown over the other shoulder. And in the mortuary, they found out that parts of her sexual organs had been extracted by the murderer, and a large piece of the bladder as well. So it was a horrific sight.
5: With the extraordinary amount of blood that would have been involved, amazing that there weren't more witnesses.
2: One of the wonderful things, and I say that very, very carefully, about the way this guy operated was the fact that he did not have much blood at the scene. He approached the girls allegedly from the rear and, upon cutting their throats, made sure that the blood did not spurt and get onto him or at the scene. When you consider some of the officers who were investigating the murders afterwards are looking around, there's not a footprint, there's not a handprint. They were choreographed to absolute perfection. So there was no evidence that he was taking away and leaving behind him. He was very forensically aware. Very clever man.
6: His behaviour has escalated. The first murder of Marianne Nichols hasn't delivered enough of what it is that he's fantasising about. So in relation to Annie Chapman, he disembowels her. He takes her intestines and places them over her right shoulder. Now, I've said place them. I imagine he was literally just simply moving these organs as a way of trying to see what was inside her body.
5: Is the suggestion that the Jack the Ripper had sex with these women or not?
2: No. It's very likely that Jack the Ripper was something called a pigrist. A pigrist is someone who gets pleasure from stabbing or from actually cutting someone. That's where the sexual pleasure comes on. None of the girls, when they're examined by the doctors, showed any sign of sexual activity. So the likelihood is the sexual high he got was actually during the murder, and it wasn't with the girls themselves.
7: It's been all day, don't they?
8: We were dedicated to killing Nazis. That's what we volunteered for.
9: Guy Martin going for a piece of history. How much further can he go?
10: We choose to go to the moon.
11: Wow, what a flight. What a view, isn't it, John?
12: It's absolutely unreal.

0: In the 19th century, a working girl's untimely demise was rarely reported in the press or even discussed in polite society. The sad reality was that many ladies of the night were subjected to violent attacks, and sadly, these sometimes resulted in their deaths.
1: At the time in Victorian England, prostitution was legal as long as it didn't create a public nuisance. In other words, you could sell sexual services. And so literally there were scores of brothels or of boarding houses in which women would sell sexual services. And in a sense, what we've also got to remember, that link between then and now, nowadays there would be an association between women who sold sexual services. In today's society, they would normally be addicted to Class A drugs. There's a one-on-one relationship between women who are selling sex on the streets and heroin addiction. When we're talking about the Victorian period, there's almost a one-on-one relationship between women who are selling sexual services and alcoholism.
0: And what sort of women were the prostitutes? Women who'd fallen on hard times?
2: Yes, many of these women, they had been married, but they perhaps had a drink problem. The husbands had abandoned them. Their marriages were over. Really, it was just pure economic necessity that drove them to this way of making a living.
0: By mid-September 1888, two prostitutes were dead, both murdered in the same way. And these horrific events were making headline news. One of the reasons for the enduring appeal of the gruesome series of prostitute murders is the name Jack the Ripper. Written in blood red ink in a letter to the Central News Agency on September the 27th, 1888, it provided the newspapers with the most infamous moniker in criminal history.
3: One of the things that really has some credibility is the fact that after Chapman's murder, a letter arrives signed Jack the Ripper. If you consider that after Chapman's murder, posters appear in London and they say capture Leather Apron. Now, if you're the best serial killer that London's ever known, perhaps the world's ever known, how do you feel about being called Leather Apron? You're going to want a different name, aren't you?
4: It was a very mocking letter, mocking the police for failing to catch him, threatening more murders and such like. But at the end, he signed himself Yours Truly, Jack the Ripper, and that's the first time anyone ever saw that name. And once it was publicised, it stuck.
2: There was something about it that just tripped off the tongue. And within days of that happening, we have an incident where a man accosted a woman in the street and then suddenly found himself surrounded by this mob of men all yelling, Jack the Ripper, Jack the Ripper. So within days, it was just all over the streets.
0: So you think Jack actually did write one of the letters?
3: Very, very likely, very likely. If you put his ego in the same way as modern serial killers, organised serial killers would be, very, very possibly.
0: The killer had got away with the murders of Mary Ann Nichols and Annie Chapman and had made a name for himself. With his new emblazoned identity, Jack the Ripper committed his next murder on the 30th of September, 1888. His alleged third victim was Elizabeth Stride. Originally from Sweden, she came to London and married an older man called John. He died soon afterwards, and her life deteriorated.
1: It unravels because she is addicted to alcohol, addicted to drink. She's alcoholic. And very much in the same way as we've discussed with Annie Chapman and with Mary Ann Nichols, she is out in the streets at night selling sexual services so as to get enough money to pay for a bed for the evening.
0: A prostitute with an alcohol problem. The ideal victim profile for Jack the Ripper. The body of Elizabeth Stride was found at 1 a.m. by a market trader called Louis Deemschutz. He was driving his horse and cart down an alleyway towards his yard.
4: That particular morning, the pony stopped and shied to the side and wouldn't go any further. So he got off to see what was in the way, struck a match, because it was almost pitch black in that alleyway, struck a match before the wind blew the match out. He sees the body of Elizabeth Stride lying on the gutter.
1: What's interesting here for me as a criminologist is that it would seem obvious that Jack the Ripper on this occasion had been disturbed. there is still a very similar MO in relation to how Elizabeth Stride had been killed, her throat had been cut. But the killer has not been able to engage in the kind of behaviour that we saw with Annie Chapman or Marianne Nichols, in that her abdomen hasn't been attacked. That's led some people to believe that this might not be a Jack the Ripper murder at all, but in fact, I think it's because Jack the Ripper on this occasion was disturbed by Demschutz appearing and wanting to get into the yard.
0: The police had very little to go on. There were possible sightings of events leading up to the murder, but no definite leads.
4: There is a very important sighting that happened about 1:45 when a man called Israel Schwartz was walking down Berner Street and saw a woman who he later described as being Elizabeth Stride being assaulted by a man in the entrance to the alleyway where her body was found 15 minutes later. Some people think that the man assaulting her was possibly the murderer.
5: Did the police handle it badly?
2: I wouldn't want to criticise the police because it was such an extraordinary series of cases. There was no real precedent for them in dealing with something of that kind. I think that they did the best they could at the time with what they were able to do.
5: And the vigilance committees were ordinary groups of frightened people who gathered together.
2: The vigilance committees were prominent local citizens. One of them was the local tradesman who understandably wanted to see the murderer caught, and they were very active. They used to patrol the area. They would lobby Parliament for a big reward to be offered. They might collect money themselves for rewards, and they were very active. Even them, even adding numbers of people to the street, still didn't catch the Ripper.
5: The Whitechapel area of London provided rich pickings for Jack the Ripper, with more than 1,000 prostitutes plying their trade in the area. Already three of them, Marianne Nichols, Annie Chapman and Elizabeth Stride, had met their deaths at the hands of the brutal killer. Would there be more, and just how

0: I'm investigating the gruesome case of Jack the Ripper and the flood of murders that spread through London's East End.
1: It was September 1888, and over the course of a month, three prostitutes had been killed in the most brutal manner. The killings caused fear and panic.
2: What you would find is that women particularly were very nervous of strange men. If a man came up to them, they might panic, they might scream, they might denounce him as Jack the Ripper. Any person who was a foreigner or maybe had sort of unusual clothing would be denounced as Jack the Ripper. Next thing they knew, there'd be a howling mob, a hue and cry. They'd be chased down the street and pelted with stones. It was very, very panicky.
0: Jack the Ripper had been disturbed by market trader Louis Deemshoots during the murder of Elizabeth Stride and had failed to fulfil his dissection of her body. He had unfinished business, and it wasn't long before another woman was to fall victim to the killer, 46-year-old Catherine Eddowes.
1: She was killed only hours after Elizabeth Stride on the 30th of September 1888. Jack the Ripper committed a double murder.
3: She was from Wolverhampton, had lived with a man called John Kelly for about 7 years previously. She had a steady chap, if you like, lived in the same doss house. So she's one of the ones where they debate whether she was actually a prostitute or not. He had no idea whether she would go out on the streets. Her murder was the worst one so far.
1: She was last seen alive by a group of men coming out of a Jewish working men's club. They saw a woman looking like Catherine Eddowes with her hand on a man's chest. 9 minutes later, Police Constable Edward Watkins discovers her body in a dark corner of Mitre Square. Yet again, Jack the Ripper had mutilated his victim.
3: She had deliberate cuts made in her face, going through the eyelids, the lips, the nose was cut off. There were peculiar upside-down Vs cut into the cheeks. And then you've got the usual Ripper stuff, the neck cut back to the spine. She's disemboweled. And on that occasion, the murderer had removed her uterus and her left kidney. And it was all done in less than 9 minutes in the dark.
4: So he's taking trophies by this stage as well. He's literally removing pieces of the body to take back to wherever it is that he's staying as a way of reminding himself of the moment that he took her life.
1: The mutilation showed alarming precision and has provided debate amongst ripperologists about the level of skill required to perform these acts.
3: Throughout the murders, people would suggest that he had some anatomical skill, anatomical knowledge. The doctor that did the post-mortem there was the first person to say genuine anatomical skill, because he removed the uterus without damaging the bladder and removed the kidney quite skillfully. I've spoken to many people who've actually removed kidneys and things like that, and they say it's not easy.
5: I think a person who has butchery experience could do what he did. And don't forget, you know, people in those days, they'd buy animals and they would carve them up and they would gut them and they would cook them. I mean, much the same as when I was a youngster, I saw my grandfather do. So you've got a basic knowledge, and it doesn't take much knowledge once the intestines are removed to find little bits and pieces. It doesn't take medical skill. It takes a knowledge of butchery, and I think that's about it.
1: After the body of Catherine Eddowes was found, it was noted that part of the apron that she was wearing over her skirts was missing.
3: It looked like it had been cut off with a knife. And they found the missing piece an hour or so later, not in the City of London in Mitre Square where the body was found, but over back in the East End near Petticoat Lane Market, and it was covered with blood. And that's why it was looking so suspicious. And they took the piece back to the mortuary and it fitted perfectly with a bit that was still attached to the body. And that really is the only genuine, if you like, bit of evidence, clue ever dropped by Jack the Ripper. But obviously in the days before CSI and forensic science as we know it, you know, the blood couldn't be tested for blood grouping, there wasn't fingerprinting, things like that. It just gives us an idea of what direction the murderer must have gone in after killing in the city.
1: 2 weeks after the murder of Catherine Eddowes, the head of the Whitechapel Vigilance Committee, Joseph Lusk, received half a human kidney, and with it, a letter.
6: What did the letter say?
3: It said, "From hell, Mr. Lusk, sir, I send you half the kidney I took from one woman, preserved it for you, t'other piece I fried and ate. It was very nice. I may send you the bloody knife that took it out, if only you wait a while longer. Signed, catch me when you can, Mr. Lusk. And the handwriting was very unusual, very scrawled. Nothing like the handwriting on the original Dear Boss letter.
0: The press, especially the tabloids, were having a field day. Panic was at its highest. The notoriety of the case was spreading around the world, from Europe to America. Theories as to the identity of the killer and the graphic drawings keeping the readers enthralled. There was also the Police Illustrated News, which was controversial. Why?
2: Well, this paper was an enormously popular weekly illustrated paper, and this was at a time when very few papers were illustrated at all. There were certainly no photographs. And what people maybe not be aware of is that the editor of the paper would send sketch artists to the locations of crimes, and they would sketch the locations. And these would then be converted into woodcuts, and they would be extraordinarily immediate, quite dramatic pictures.
5: If you ask someone, anyone in the world, what they know about Victorian London, they'll come back with maybe the Industrial Revolution, and they'll come back with Jack the Ripper. And that's the size of this man. That's what the media has done. That's what the press did back in Victorian times. And that's what we've done. And if you walk outside on the streets of Whitechapel now, 125 years later, the place is still thronged with people looking for locations where girls died.
0: Scotland Yard was under public scrutiny. The police had few clues to go on, but they still had a list of suspects to be investigated.
3: After Annie Chapman was murdered, there was a guy called Jacob Ischenschmid, who was known locally as the Mad Pork Butcher. He was pulled up. There was a guy called William Piggott. He was considered to be quite deranged, lunatic, with medical knowledge. There were a number of them, contemporary suspects. A man named John Pizer was arrested. They all realised later on that these men weren't anything to do with the murders. They had alibis, and some of them were actually safely under lock and key when the other murders took place afterwards.
0: The prolonged notoriety of Jack the Ripper continues because of the mystery surrounding the gruesome killer. No one really knows much about him, and the same can be said about his fifth canonical victim, Mary Jane Kelly, because her life remains shrouded in secrecy.
3: Mary Kelly, who's probably the most well-known of the victims, ironically, because we know the least about her. Everything we do know about her is what she told people during her life.
6: People have no idea how much NASA has impacted their lives.
7: One, liftoff.
8: Artificial intelligence, it's a revolution.
9: There are so many unanswered questions.
10: We are on the dark side of the universe.
11: If I give you the right to kill me, then that gives me the right to kill you.
12: He's a madman. I mean, he's just

0: It had been almost 6 weeks since the last Jack the Ripper murder. On the 9th of November 1888, Mary Kelly was around 25 years old and working in the Whitechapel area as a prostitute. The last sighting of Mary Kelly was by her friend George Hutchinson as she was out and about on the streets. He saw her with another man.
1: She bumped into a very well-dressed man, an incredibly well-dressed man who tapped her on the shoulder, spoke to her. They both laughed about something and they linked arms and they walked off to Dorset Street to Miller's Court, and George Hutchinson followed them and he stood out the opposite side of the road to where the entrance to Miller's Court was and watched them go down the alleyway.
0: Mary Kelly had become the suspected fifth victim of Jack the Ripper. She was found at 11:15 the next morning by the rent collector.
2: It is one of the most brutal murders that I have ever had to read about, whether we're talking about Victorian period or if we're talking about more contemporary murders. Because he had time to be with her, he literally obliterated this poor woman. He's been focused on the abdomen. In Mary Kelly, he also attacks the face. He literally removes her nose, removes her eyebrows, mutilates her face. You know, attacking the face in terms of a serial killer's behaviour is a very personal statement.
1: I believe the identification was made by the colour of the eyes and hair. The neck was severed all the way around, right down to the bone. The knife had made marks in the vertebrae. The flesh from the neck going right down to the knees was stripped off down to the bones, so you saw the bare ribs and the bare thigh bones. It was all lying on the bedside table in large lumps, and everything inside her, except the lungs, had been taken out. And these organs were lying around her on the bed, they were lying on the bedside table, under her head, under her feet, apart from the heart, which was missing.
0: Even the extended attack on Mary Kelly didn't provide enough evidence for the police to trace the killer.
3: Why was he never caught?
4: For one reason, I think he knew the area so well, so he was able to make his escape very quickly. Clearly, because he did not in his manner excite any kind of suspicion in himself, he was never thought of or accused. Again, there's lack of any kind of forensic evidence in most of the cases. We have no crime scene photographs. In fact, we've only got one, the very last one, because that was in a house. But we have no photographs, and the police were worried about creating panic, and so the body is sort of lifted up and everything sort of scrubbed away and put into the mortuary. So we've really got very little evidence. That is the problem. Nowadays, this person will be caught.
0: The area involved in the killings covered less than 1 square mile of the squalid ghetto that was the old East End of London. Jack the Ripper had marked his territory and made his place in criminal history. I'm exploring the case of Jack the Ripper, one of the most notorious serial killers in the world, whose gruesome murders still haunt the imagination today. By November 1888, 5 brutal killings had been committed. The victims were working girls from the East End, and their bodies mutilated during the attacks. The police were perilously in the dark. But after the death of Mary Kelly, the murders appeared to stop, apart from one possible copycat killing the following year.
4: I think the question of why the murder stopped is one of the single most important questions you can ask about this series of murders. Any theory as to who Jack the Ripper was must answer that question satisfactorily. Because serial killers, and really there's no doubt about it, he was a serial killer, as we would understand that term today, they don't just stop. They don't just say, oh, I've got tired of this, I'll do something else. So the murder stopped because the person who perpetrated them was either dead, in prison, in an asylum, or in some ways incapable of actually continuing what he was doing.
0: This all adds to the enigma of Jack the Ripper. The police at the time investigated a number of suspects, but as the 19th century turned into the 20th, the conspiracy theories on who done it grew.
4: At the time, the police left notes behind mentioning a number of suspects. There was Mr. Druitt, of course, who was the man who drowned himself in December of that year. There was Tumblety, the rather eccentric American doctor. He was on the scene at the time. And then, of course, there was Aaron Kosminski, who was known to be in the area and also was believed to be insane.
0: Forensic artist Norman Kirtland has a new lead and maybe another piece of the mysterious puzzle.
5: The favourite suspect I have at the present time is the new one, is the gentleman who goes by the name of William, a man who lives in Whitechapel. He lives local to the murders. He's intimate with the area. He is the local milkman, so he's got access there at night time. He's got butchery experience. He's got a history of abuse against women and children and violence. This is an ideal candidate to be in this place at that time, and I think this man's well worth a look at.
0: William was born in 1864 in Whitechapel and lived and worked as a milkman in the heart of Ripper territory. It was Diane Bainbridge who alerted Ripperologists to the possible connection. She discovered the links while researching her genealogy and found two families with confusing Christian and surnames. They seemed to be replica families, the Belchers in Whitechapel and the Williams in Hartlepool.
6: They were virtually a perfect footprint. If you put one on top of the other, the date of birth for the sister, her husband and their daughter were exactly the same as the trio in Hartlepool. Same years of birth, same areas of birth, which were London and in Devon area, and same Christian names. The only thing that was different was the surname.
7: Would I say I'm ready to be executed? Yeah, I mean, it's not going to be that big deal.
8: We were dedicated to killing Nazis. And that's what we volunteered for.
9: Oh, you feel like you have superpowers.
10: If you thought curving space and time is weird, you've heard nothing yet.
11: When in El Salvador, we want the Salvadorians to...

0: You had a whole family with the same Christian names, but different surnames. And then I think when it dawned that these were exactly the same people, the same family, but their lives had just ended in Whitechapel, and then gone to Hartlepool in the northeast of England and started a completely new life for themselves. And there had to be a reason why a person would do that. Why would you change your name? Why would you relocate? And then when you start to look at his story and you see what kind of things this person was getting involved in, the kind of criminal activity, and then I think when Diane looked at Whitechapel itself in 1888 quite naively and thought, what was happening there to make this man go?
1: So I thought, well, perhaps he was a naughty boy. The myth in the family was that he was a bit of a scoundrel. And that they'd supposedly eloped, but basically this wasn't an eloping issue. They were married, they'd been married 4 years, I had a child. So I thought, well, what was Whitechapel like in 1888? I had absolutely no idea. And I just did the old-fashioned Google, let's see what the place was like, what the streets were like, the areas were like. And this came up every screen. It was like Jack the Ripper, 1888, Whitechapel. At first we joked, it was that must be why he's run away, he's Jack the Ripper.
2: When you compared the profiles then of William and Jack the Ripper, what similarities were there? How did they match?
1: It wasn't a deliberate comparison. As I said, when I was trying to actually disprove him, I was looking for things that would take me away. So I was looking for it to say something in the profile that would discount him. But it matched in everything. It was his age group was correct, local person, a person who could wander around at night, had knowledge of butchers, had possibly police knowledge with his brother, and also forensic knowledge. So everything that anybody had written or put down, it was actually ticking all the boxes.
2: Will you ever be able to accurately say, without any shadow of a doubt, this man, this mystery man, William, was Jack the Ripper?
0: I don't think we'll, I don't think anybody could ever pin that on anybody. I don't think we'll ever know who Jack the Ripper really was. There'll be lots of suspects come up, but I don't think we'll ever, ever clear this up. It's a crime that will go on forever. It's the enduring mystery.
3: And today the mystery continues with memorabilia and tours bringing alive the puzzle that surrounds the Jack the Ripper case.
2: So, David, here we are, deep in the East End of London. Why?
4: Well, I wanted to bring you to where the scenes of where the murders took place for one particular reason. At the time, even as these murders were happening, people were paying a penny to see bodies displayed in shop windows. And this is the beginning of this idea of murderabilia. People coming to the sites where murders have taken place and basically becoming tourists of murder sites, what we call dark tourism, or more academically, thanatotourism. And here we are in the East End of London. Even today, people still do Ripper tours.
2: And pay good money to go on a tour.
4: Well, the reality is that murder sells. People want to identify with the places where the murders took place. And of course, when does that become disreputable? You see, these were murders that took place in 1888, so perhaps it's the history that gives it some respectability.
2: So crime does pay?
4: Absolutely, and in this case, murder, or serial murder, pays even more.
3: For decades, historians, criminologists, pathologists, police officers, and amateur detectives have all studied the case to determine the real identity of the killer. There is even a term for these people, ripperologists. But will they ever know the answer to crime's most elusive question?
2: Who do you think Jack the Ripper was?
5: Ooh, the million-dollar question. No suspect has cast iron proof that they could have done these murders. And I personally think that Jack the Ripper was probably someone who's just like most serial killers are today. They're anonymous. They're nobodies. They live with families. They live with people who have no idea what they're doing.
6: Well, the simple answer to that question is no one knows. And of course, there's a whole industry being built up in to try and identify the identity of Jack the Ripper. And you know yourself that there have been literally scores of candidates. You know, that this is the Queen's surgeon, William Gull. Patricia Cornwell, the famous novelist, wrote a book called Portrait of a Serial Killer and claimed it was Walter Sickert. I think those are fanciful theories and can often be easily disproved.
0: All the suspects who come up, if you look at the evidence against them, there's none of them can be pinpointed as being at the relevant time, at the relevant place. Wonderful circumstantial evidence, but would they get to court today? It would never get to court today.
3: Jack the Ripper has inspired over 200 books worldwide from authors as far away as Japan and Australia, each with their own theory on the identity of the horrific Victorian butcher.
7: Will we ever know who Jack the Ripper was?
5: I mean, personally, I don't think we will. There's so much scrutiny of this story and of the case that even if somebody rifles through the Metropolitan Police archives and finds a document signed by the head of CID, the Chief Commissioner of the Metropolitan Police, and the various subordinates saying, "This man was Jack the Ripper, we sent him down for this," boom, all signed, there will be people that will still say, "That's a fake."
6: Jack the Ripper is a phenomenon. He was voted in 2006 the worst Briton in British history. He beat Oswald Mosley to the title. There's even a toy that you can buy of Jack the Ripper, a toy that will have a cape, a medical bag, and little knives that you can pull out. So Jack the Ripper is a phenomenon, and he's a phenomenon that is set to continue because we still cannot identify who this man might have been.
1: I think we shouldn't lose sight of the fact that there were victims in this, and this is what tends to be forgotten. There was some comments made by some women who actually were at the scene of one of the crimes that was overheard by one of the journalists, and they said, well, she may have led a very dishonest life, but she didn't deserve this.
3: Jack the Ripper has become the most infamous serial killer in history. Of that, we can be sure. Yet his identity remains unknown. The facts are hard to prove. They are surrounded in myth and mystery, and no hard evidence exists against any one suspect. Well, if the police were unable to put a convincing case together against anyone in the 1880s, what chance is there for the enthusiastic modern-day investigator? Only time will tell.

0: This is a recording of an actual scammer impersonating a bank.
1: Hello there, my name's Martin. I'm calling you from that fraud prevention team. How are you today?
2: Yes, I'm
1: fine. I'm calling with regards to your credit card. If you do want to check the authenticity of this call, you can check the number that I'm calling you from today. It's on the back of your card.
3: So straight away, you've got language that sounds familiar, offering you the chance to disengage from a call and call the number on the back of your card, but absolutely no opportunity to stop and say, actually, no. When you feel that doubt, stop.
0: Get out of the conversation and then find the bank number yourself and then ring.
1: Now, as we have to advise you for training and quality purposes, the calls are being recorded.
3: Particularly love that one, the kind of introduction of the privacy statement to make everything sound a little bit more authentic.
1: So what we're going to do, we're going to have to cancel this card for you today and send you a new card with the address that we do have for you, which is... That's still the best address for you.
3: So again, there's an awful lot of information being thrown at this person. Now they've quoted their address at them. But there are a whole lot of places people can grab somebody's address when they know the name. But by putting them together, they're making you feel like they are from your bank.
1: So I have to send you a 6-to-8-digit cancellation code. Have you received that?
3: This is the really horrible part. He's about to process a transaction. There's no way that that text that she receives is going to say cancellation code. It's going to say approve the purchase. But the fact that he's doing the pace, that he's doing the confidence with which he says it, all she's going to see is the numbers. I imagine she's going to repeat the numbers back. And at that point, the money's spent. The money's gone.
2: It is 429796.
1: Brilliant. So I can confirm that I have managed to cancel this payment for you today.
0: He's good.
3: I mean, the way in which he keeps that pace moving along, the way he preempts what those objections are going to be.
0: It's the same kind of intonation and pace as a magician who's working a card trick. And there's this constant kind of reassurance that you know what's happening and also misdirecting people and not giving them time to think about stuff. Humans have a whole lot of traits that have helped us succeed. Traits like love, fear, trust and confidence have enabled us to work together and build the world we know. But unfortunately, confidence is one of the traits that scammers target. A lot of people feel stupid or embarrassed when they fall for a scam, but when we fall for a magic trick, we feel delight.
4: We'll just get you to name a card.
0: Nine of spades. And yet, they're essentially the same thing.
4: One card jumps out of the deck.
0: Using distraction, deception, and misdirection to fool us.
4: Okay, the three of hearts.
0: We're going to use Brendan, a mentalist and magician, to show how that works.
4: But if we take the three, we give that enough of a spin, that's the moment it can actually change to the nine.
0: So I want to use that stuff in our next experiment because I think that confidence is something scammers use against us all the time, right? Our confidence that we will know if something is happening and their confidence in how they execute it. But to do that, I need you to be a sound recordist.
4: I have no clue how to do that, but let's give it a go.
0: We've rigged a green room with hidden cameras to film Brendan, who's pretending to be a sound recordist trying to steal stuff from our participants.
4: Hey bro, how's it going? I'm Brendan.
5: Nice to meet
4: you. Lovely to meet you, man. Awesome. I'm just going to mic you up and stuff, so I actually keep you standing if you don't mind.
0: Here I come to help with the distraction.
4: I'll get you.
0: The con in con artist stands for confidence, and right now Brendan is very confidently impersonating a sound man. And here he is trying to get off a watch. Success. And another. Our participants aren't expecting a crew member will steal their stuff, but the most successful scams are always unexpected. It's about the psychology of scams. Do you think you could be scammed? Our participants are like most of us, confident they won't be scammed.
6: I run a distribution business, I also run a recruitment business, and I have a small restaurant as well.
0: One of the main reasons we can get scammed is we're confident we'd be able to spot a scam.
4: So you must have to pay attention to a whole lot of stuff, like all the time.
6: Yeah.
0: But there's a whole team working against them. Brendan's going for the tie. Incredible. Can he do another one? He's done it. Now our production assistant has to take the stolen goods out of the room. Oh no, she's dropped the watch. But our participant hasn't noticed. Even a bad scam can work sometimes. It's just a numbers game. All right.

0: That's through we go. Follow me.
1: Jump in.
0: What we thought we'd do is we'd start with a little thank you gift for participating in our experiment.
2: Thank you.
0: Which you can open. Huh. So does that look like the watch that you were wearing just before?
2: Yes.
0: Do you have any idea how the watch got from out there on your wrist to in here in the box?
2: No, not at all.
0: So if you could just check your watch for me now.
1: My watch?
0: And maybe just adjust your tie a little bit, it's just crooked.
1: There's no tie.
0: Your tie's gone too?
1: Yeah.
3: Very good. Definitely did not notice that tie coming off.
0: And so the irony is that we were literally out there talking about making a show on scamming, yes, and being confident and
3: that's
0: stuff
3: right.
0: like that, and you being a details person. Yeah. We still managed to get some stuff off
3: you. Yes, yeah.
0: Essentially what happened is we scammed you. We used one of the core psychological traits of us as humans, which is our confidence. Our scammer used his confidence to take your stuff, and we used your confidence that you knew what was going on to get that stuff away from you. But just like real scams, this one didn't work on everyone.
4: Oh, yeah.
2: Did you chuck my watch in here? Is it?
4: Oh, yeah, sorry, cool. There we go, we've got a fail.
0: So you got one. Even if you spot one type of scam, you still have to keep vigilant. Did you notice the deck of cards that you now have on you?
2: No, I didn't notice the deck of cards in my bag.
0: We also got her to pick a card. Can you just think of a card? Do you need to tell me? Yep. Just remember it.
4: So for the first time, what is the card you're thinking of?
2: Ace of spades.
4: The ace of spades, okay. I marked one card a little bit differently from the others, and we turned it the other way. We actually put a big X through it because we had a feeling you would say the ace of spades.
2: What?
0: To avoid a scam, we can't be taken in by the scammer's confidence and also need to be aware of our own overconfidence that we won't be scammed. In an impersonation scam, we're taken advantage of when the scammer convincingly makes us believe we're dealing with someone we already trust.
5: So I was logged into internet banking. I noticed a couple of transactions that didn't look quite right to me. So I decided to call the bank, and the bank confirmed to me that those were fraudulent transactions. So they said they would lodge that with the fraud department, and hopefully those funds would be refunded within a couple of months.
6: If there's one thing I've learned in my time as a crime writer, it's that there are a million and one motives for murder.
7: The first Assyrians came into view.
8: This is the story of when Britain was in the eye of the storm.
7: Are any of these alien worlds alive? Animals, insects, disappearing into their surroundings.

0: I got a call from an unknown number, and the person on the other end of the line, very professional and confident with a New Zealand accent, said, "I'm from the bank fraud department and we've noticed these fraudulent transactions and we'll issue you a refund. We just need to verify a couple of details with you before we do that. So if you could just tell us the answer to this question." And I realised that it was the security question that I had for my bank.
1: Malcolm was suspicious, but the scammer had answers.
0: He said, "Why don't we call you back from a verified bank number?" So they rang back. I verified that the number was from the bank, and something about the interaction just didn't feel right to me. So I said, "Look, I prefer to do this in person at a bank. It just feels like this isn't quite right."
1: If someone has been kind of caught in an impersonation scam or they're worried that they might be, what should they do?
2: They should immediately contact their bank and let them know. The bank will try and recover the money, but sometimes that's not possible. So I think the key is never disclose your banking information, your PIN or password to anyone, not the police, not the banks. They will never ask for that information.
1: Another type of impersonation scam was attempted by criminals who tried to take money from followers of top-selling financial author and podcaster Francis Cook.
3: Welcome to Cooking the Books with Francis Cook, investments editor for Business Desk, joined today by Nigel Latter, who's got a fascinating new series on scammers, con artists. Tell me more about it.
4: Yeah, well, they call them con artists because they're confidence artists, right?
1: Francis has more than 150,000 followers, all interested in money, a prime target for scammers.
4: So what happened on this impersonation scam?
3: What they did was they built this account that looked just like mine, and they'll use bots to have 10,000 followers or so. That makes them look more legitimate, and then they steal my profile picture, they steal all my posts. It looks like a very legitimate second account of mine.
4: So this is real you?
3: Yeah, real me. And I'm just talking about your normal stuff. KiwiSaver, first home buying. Over here, that's me. The rest is not. It continues.
4: Oh my goodness, like, it just goes on.
3: It's very small differences, misspellings, add a zero, add in a dot, you know? And then they start going through my follower list and then start messaging everyone who follows me. And there's always some sort of offer, like, join this crypto trading group or join this WhatsApp group.
1: And one of her followers thought it was the real Francis Cook reaching out.
5: I was so excited because I thought that's, oh, Francis Cook is talking to me.
1: Francis Cook is one of the country's top financial gurus. Scammers are often impersonating her.
3: And see, they've stolen all my videos.
4: That is crazy.
3: And they have plays, so people have watched these and probably thought that was me. One of their strategies is to go in and reply to people who've commented to my videos to say, here's my second account, join this WhatsApp group and I'll give you more investing tips, which I would never do.
1: And one of her followers was approached by a scammer impersonating her.
5: I was like, oh, Francis Cook is talking to me. I was so excited because I always see her on the webinars and all that stuff. I was happy.
4: Yeah, because Manny was really excited when he thought it was you initially.
3: Things like that actually really keep me up at night. I can imagine from the point of view of someone who's been unfortunately sucked in from that, it would feel like a friend has stabbed you in the back.
4: What made you think it was someone impersonating Francis?
5: I didn't reply about 30 minutes. Straight after that, I got the same message from a different account. And that's when I know this is a scammer.
3: Thank goodness he did reach out to me to check, but I get so many messages at other times from people who have been scammed.
5: Well, I've been scammed 3 times, and I lost $4,800.
4: But you learned from that. You caught this one at the very beginning. What do you think are the big lessons for you from all of this?
5: The big lesson is I don't trust anyone who just ring up and wants your bank details and wants your money.
1: Another trait scammers exploit is our complacency.
4: Right, Brendan, so this time we're going to use complacency to scam people. So most of the time it's fine. Our brains go into autopilot to save energy because things are fairly dependable, but sometimes it can trip us up. So what I want you to try and do is to get people's information, but that's only going to work if they're a little bit complacent, and then I'm going to turn into the world's best mentalist.
6: All right, well, I guess all I need is a clipboard and my phone.
1: People can be complacent with their personal information. They overshare online, and research has shown some even reuse their bank PIN.
6: We're doing an experiment with Nigel. I'll just get you to write down 3 4-digit numbers.
1: Later, we'll see if our participant did give us his PIN when asked for some 4-digit numbers.
4: What we're trying to do in this experiment is to show that we all kind of give away information about ourselves without thinking. And so you and I haven't met before today.
7: No,
4: so we've never worked together before?
7: No.
4: Okay.
7: No, it's the first time I've met you.
1: I also want to show how complacent we are with our personal data by pretending to be a mind reader.
4: As you're walking in, like, you look really comfortable in this space.
7: I've performed on stage in here. I've done the lead role in stage shows here.
4: It's interesting. So I know that now that you're in kind of theatre and all that kind of thespian
7: yes.
4: stuff, so I know that people in the kind of acting theatre world are interested in culture and stuff, but for you it's this weird sort of combination of old things and new things.
7: Yes.
4: I don't know quite what that is, but it's a mismatch of... Have you ever been to Oamaru?
7: I have a lot. I married an Oamaru girl.
4: Did you go to Oamaru for the steampunk stuff?
7: I was chairman of Steampunk in Thames.
4: Okay. What I'd like to try and do is to guess your PIN.
7: Mm-hmm.
4: Okay, so if you imagine walking up to the money machine and punch in that first number. Okay. Second number. It's weird, because in some ways you're quite expressive, but in some ways you're, like, this bit's quite tough. Okay,
7: yeah.
4: Go for the third number. This one I'm not so sure about. Okay, so last one. Okay. Let's see how I did. Have a look at the first number.
7: Correct.
4: Okay, and second number.
7: Correct.
4: Okay, have a look at the third number.
7: Yes.
4: Got that one right?
7: You did, yes. Well done.
4: Nice. Okay, great. And the fourth number?
7: Correct.
4: Were you surprised that I was able to get that?
7: I was, actually, considering I kept a very straight face and didn't give anything away.
8: It's been all day, don't they?
9: We were dedicated to killing Nazis. That's what we volunteered for.
10: Guy Martin going for a piece of history. How much further can he go?
11: We choose to go to the moon.
12: Wow, Lafleck, what a view, isn't it, John?
13: It's absolutely unreal.

0: But now it's time to reveal the complacency that allowed me to pull this trick off.
1: So I didn't get any of that information from standing, looking at you. Essentially what was happening is that Brandon was just feeding me information that he's gleaned about you from the internet and through my earpiece.
0: All the information came from Alan's publicly available social media.
2: Alrighty, Nigel. Looks like he's a bit of a steampunk fanatic.
1: Did you go to Oamaru for the steampunk stuff?
3: I was chairman of Steampunk in Thames.
2: Also looks like he used to have a beard.
1: But have you ever had like a full beard, like a bushy beard?
3: Huge beard, right, massive hair. Yeah.
1: With the pin at the end, one of the things that we did at the very beginning when you walked in is we got our production assistant to come out and ask you for three numbers that were easy to remember.
3: Correct.
4: I'll just get you to write down three four-digit numbers.
1: Now, one of those numbers was your pin.
3: Correct.
2: Hey, how's it going, mate?
0: And then Brendan figured out which of those numbers was his actual pin.
2: If you wouldn't mind just writing your bank pin. Mm-hmm. Promise it's not going to be revealed or anything on TV.
0: And then he fed me the number through my earpiece.
2: His pin is 52.
1: You're doing this thing that's kind of interesting and fun with people that you should have been able to trust.
3: Should have.
1: And so your brain went into autopilot and became complacent, and then you just wrote that information down.
3: Hey, there's people who have scammers' faces and those that don't. Unfortunately, you come in the first category.
0: Complacency with your personal information will always make you more vulnerable to a scam. And this complacency is often exploited in a phishing scam. I wanted to see how one works by trying to scam the extras we sometimes hire for the programs we make.
1: So, Dean, like, you're going to help me to set up a phishing scam. So what exactly is that?
5: Phishing scams are a very common technique that cyber criminals use to lure personal information and data from you. They commonly do this by impersonating reputable brands and services, trying to get you to click through and give over personal information.
1: So what happens when I click on the link?
5: So by clicking on it, you are at some risk. You can potentially be looking at a login page that looks almost one-to-one compared to the real service. That's where you then put in your user credentials. So you've started what we call the snowball. A cyber criminal only needs a username and a password to start impersonating you online.
1: I was quite keen to try and run a phishing email scam. So what I've done is I've set up this email and basically we've said to people, we've got some work for you, but you have to pay for your parking in advance and we'll reimburse you. So click on this link and put your credit card details in. Now what I've done is I've put the company website up there, but I've misspelt it a little bit. I've also misspelt my name and I'm using a dodgy Gmail account.
0: But if they do click on the link, we won't steal their money. They'll simply see this instead.
1: Ah, you've just clicked on a link to take you to a website to put your credit card details in, but it's not the website that you thought it was supposed to be. It's the scam site that I created. All right, here we go. And with the push of a single button, I've become a dodgy internet phishing scammer. Looks like you're going to have a shower. All right, Dean, I know you've got some results, but just before we get into that, are there any particular things that people can do to protect themselves from phishing scams?
5: This is an oldie but goodie, but look for the bad spelling and bad grammar. Generally, if you're getting unsolicited emails with offers and services that are too good to be true, most likely they are.
1: Let's have a look and see how we did with our little scam.
5: The results are interesting, is one way to say it. So 140 emails were sent. Out of that, more than half, 86 opened it.
1: Wow.
0: Showing 6 out of 10 of them would have potentially fallen for a real scam.
6: Yeah, I read it, and I thought it was weird that credit card details were needed for parking, first and foremost.
1: So did you spot the kind of three mistakes?
6: I noticed your last name getting misspelled, but I just thought, you know, like, I just thought it was a typo.
1: Did you notice that the website address was different to the actual company website address?
6: Nah, didn't take any notice of that.
1: And the fact that it came from like a shonky Gmail address, did that register at all?
6: Yeah, I didn't pay attention to that either.
0: If you're in any doubt, independently find the business's phone number, don't use the one in the email, and speak to an actual human.
1: Do you think you would have entered your credit card details if you'd gone to a website that looked really legitimate and had the right logo on it and all that stuff?
6: If I'm being honest, probably yes. If it was set up legit, I probably would have.
1: So, like, Wolf, one of the things that scammers use is complacency, right? Our brains just go on autopilot. It looks like it makes sense, so we just go, oh, yeah, and we kind of click the link. But do you think you got caught up in that sense of complacency brought on by something that looked familiar?
6: Yeah, definitely. Yeah, 100%.
0: Our general life busyness can also make a phishing scam more likely.
7: So the day that I received a text from the bank was a really busy working day. I work as a trauma therapist. I had a lot of distressed clients. So I received a text from what I thought was my bank because it had my bank logo on it. And that text said $937 had been attempted to be taken from my account. I did not press on the link at that stage, but rather rang my bank.
0: Denise couldn't get through, while the text kept coming all day. She was flat out, and it was hard for her to know what was really from the bank and what was part of the scam.
7: And in between my clients, I'm trying to get through to the bank again, and by that stage I knew there was hardly any money left in the bank. So I guess that's when the panic kicked in, and so that's when I clicked on the link. And it asked me to put my username and password in. I did not do any of that. And apparently that's when they actually accessed the funds.
0: Banks will never send a text with a link to your login page. Clicking on a link might mean malware is downloaded to your phone or computer, which gives the scammer access to your device.
7: So the amount of money that I lost in total was $17,500. I believe that this can happen very easily to anyone at any point in time.
0: Because criminals in every scam require us to do something, they need to exploit our psychology. Traits like confidence and complacency can make us vulnerable. So don't be complacent with your information by oversharing on social media or reusing pins and passwords.
6: Correct.
0: And just because the people you're interacting with are confident doesn't mean they should be trusted.
1: Never trust me.
8: No.
1: Never.
0: Ironically, understanding that we're all vulnerable to a scam will actually...

0: Next time, they're okay. These ones are magic biscuits. How does her FOMO make us vulnerable to a scam?
1: Oh, what?
2: Huh?
0: Oh, no. And how to avoid investment scams.
3: Yeah, devastating.
4: You're laughing all the way to the bank.
0: Scams are on the rise, and 9 out of 10 of you watching this right now think you can spot a scam. But the number of people being scammed is growing and growing.
5: It was believable.
6: Actually, more than $1,000.
4: So I made the transfer.
7: $17,500.
3: Yeah, it's devastating.
0: For a scam to work, the scammers always need us to do something.
8: If you leave the keys here, I'll move it for you.
0: We're going to show you the psychological traits that scammers exploit.
5: What?
0: But I'll also show you how you can use this knowledge to help protect yourself.
9: So you're trying to scam the New Zealand police?
0: In this episode, we'll show you how to avoid investment scams.
10: We're not putting a gun to your head.
0: And how our natural optimism is exploited by scammers.
11: Before you ever arrived, you were always going to lose.

0: fear of missing out, FOMO, is a trait exploited by scammers. And cybersecurity expert Daniel Watson is helping me try and find an investment scammer.
1: So, how common are these investment scams?
2: I googled compare fixed term deposits New Zealand. Straight away, I got two websites which seemed to me could be dodgy.
0: Investment scams try to get you to invest in what appear to be legit cryptocurrency deals, long-term deposits, and anything else you might really want to invest in.
3: Simon speaking.
2: Hi, Simon. It's Eric Redfern.
0: We're calling one of the investment companies Daniel has found online.
3: OK, so I'll just run through the details of the time to put it past. Do you mind me asking the amounts that you're looking at putting away?
2: I've got about $72,000 to invest.
3: And how would you like the interest paid? It can be monthly, quarterly, biannually or annually. So we'll
0: Simon is very convincing. Could he be the real deal? 2 months ago, Carla had saved $100,000 that she wanted to invest.
4: I was saving for a house, but couldn't do anything with it right now, so I wanted just to grow my money, basically. Came across a few websites, did a bit of research, filled out a form for a quote, got a phone call from somebody who was named Simon, and he claimed he was from a New Zealand bank.
1: So what did this person sound like?
4: He had an English accent. He sounded very professional, very intelligent man who knew what he was talking about.
1: Your description sounds a lot like the guy that we spoke to. So I just want to play you an audio recording and see if you recognise the voice.
3: Just a very quick call, really. I just thought I'd touch base. I know you're a bit busy. I just wanted to see what your thoughts are in regards to the information that was sent over to you.
1: So, same guy?
4: Yeah.
1: And he sounds very confident. He's got answers for everything. Very convincing.
4: I did actually say to him at one point, should I come see you? And he was like, absolutely, come down to the office. Like, he wasn't hiding from the fact that he didn't want to catch up. But I was actually really busy at the time. And I just thought, I don't have the time to do it. I just want to get it done.
0: And Gregor lost $200,000 in a term deposit scam by someone who sounded similar.
5: They were offering 6.2% over 12 months. This was all done with a person on the phone who was extremely well-spoken. The phone number that he contacted me on was a New Zealand phone number. He talked about the traffic in Auckland, about the weather in Auckland. I was completely confident the institution that I was dealing with was real.
1: And you did a number of things to try and verify that this was legitimate.
4: First of all, I Googled him to see that he was a legit person. I found him on LinkedIn. I went to the bank website, I looked up the number, it was the right number. There was a whole bunch of things that I checked, so no red flags.
0: The scammer even made the effort to seem genuine by talking us through their anti-money laundering clauses.
3: So the next step is a matter of us sending you over something called an anti-money laundering AML request. We will need a copy of your passport and your driver's license.
4: We went through an anti-money laundering process, which is ironic, considering where I'm at now. I received a very elaborate-looking agreement via DocuSign. Read through that, all looked fine, signed that.
1: Just makes you think, this is trustworthy, this must be the real deal.
4: Absolutely, yeah.
3: Were you looking more at the 1 year?
0: And the scammer tried to exploit our fear of missing out.
2: That's the 6.55% per annum, yeah?
3: Yes, funny enough, I've actually been bringing up until today. Then back down to 5.95 as of Monday. Called it just at the right time.
2: Okay. Well, that was lucky.
0: We'll hear more from our scammer later, but with the help of magician and mentalist Brendan, we're going to run an experiment to discover how FOMO can make us vulnerable to a scam. By scamming kids, of course.
1: I think they're going to be great at showing the fear of missing out.
6: Alrighty, well, what do you need from me?
1: I think some magic biscuits.
7: Take a seat in here.
0: Will Crawley start taking biscuits away from these little guys and illustrate how the psychology of FOMO can make us all more vulnerable to being scammed?
8: What's your name?
7: Isabella.
1: These are just ordinary biscuits, like they're fine. These ones are magic biscuits. They taste amazing. But there's only three of them. So, would you like these ones? They're all right. Well, the magic ones, which are just amazing.
0: Both plates have exactly the same kind of biscuits. But by making one plate feel special with a limited supply, their value increases, which often happens in a scam when they tell us we need to act fast to avoid missing out.
1: Which ones would you like?
7: The magic one.
9: I want happy magic.
10: Magic.
9: The free magic.
0: All the kids, unsurprisingly, chose the magic biscuits.
1: There's only one thing that I should say about the magic biscuits. The magic ones sometimes become invisible. So, Brennan, do you want to just give a man some biscuits?
11: All right, well, fine. Can you hold out your hand for me like that? Right, so I can then you hold on to that, and that's all yours.
1: What happened?
7: It's invisible.
0: Now the kids are worried they'll miss out completely. A simple sleight of hand has them believing the biscuits have disappeared. By making the biscuits disappear, the kids have a solid case of FOMO. And once that happens, our basic human nature kicks in. All our focus goes on making sure we don't miss out.
11: I'll tell you what, shall we give you another one? Okay, we'll give you one of these ones then.
0: The fixation on our FOMO means we might overlook the clues that a scam is taking place.
1: It's two. Oh, that's three that have gone invisible. Brennan, is there anything that we can do to bring these biscuits back?
11: There's one thing that's kind of worked before. It might not work, but if you make them visible again, we have to have one biscuit each instead of you having all three. Is that okay?
7: Yeah.
1: So we'll share them?
11: Okay, is that okay?
0: And now FOMO has allowed us to pull off the scam. Before, these kids were offered a whole plate of biscuits, but now we have them so worried they'll miss out, they're happily agreeing to give biscuits away, leaving them with just one.
11: Hold on to the biscuits there.
0: We show them an empty container.
11: One, two, three.
0: And magic.
1: Amazing!
7: Whoa!
1: Whoa!
11: Would you like one? Well, that's for you.
0: These kids are happy with their single biscuit, but the reality is I did scam them out of a whole plate. FOMO should be a cue to pause and take a second to question if a scammer is perhaps trying to use our FOMO against us.
1: Good. How did it feel when they all disappeared?
7: Sad that I didn't miss out on one.
3: If you don't feel comfortable, that we can terminate the phone call, and it seems as though I'm inspiring
0: mine. Next, we're back on the trail of our investment scammer.
1: It's not great customer service though, Simon.
12: People have no idea how much NASA has impacted their lives.
13: One, liftoff.
14: Artificial intelligence, it's a revolution.
15: There are so many unanswered questions.
16: We are on the dark side of the universe.
17: If I give you the right to kill me, then that gives me the right to kill you.
18: He's a madman. I mean, he's just

0: mind me asking, do you know what you're looking at putting away?
1: We're on the trail of Simon, a possible scammer. The same man who just convinced Carla to invest her life savings of $100,000 with him.
2: A couple of days later, I received a client portal login, opened it up, and there was my money. And I thought, oh, this is great. I got my investment sorted and off I went.
1: Then she received a call from her regular bank telling her she'd been scammed.
2: At first, I was in denial. I was like, there's no way. No, of course it's not a scam. I did all my research. I consider myself a pretty intelligent, savvy person. And if I could get sucked into it, more people are. And I feel for the people who have lost their retirement funds and who are feeling helpless.
0: Your payments will be on a quarterly basis.
1: One way to check if a person is a scammer is to try contacting them through a phone number you find on the official website of the organisation that the person says they belong to.
0: But we can send you over a direct line in which you can speak to one of the team members if you'd like.
3: Is there an external way I can verify
1: that? On the official website of the organisation that the person says they belong to.
0: But we can send you over a direct line in which you can speak to one of the team members.
3: Is there an external way I can verify the number? Because if this was a scam, for instance, I can't really take the number that you give me.
0: Yes, if you go directly onto Google and there's a direct external phone number, you can call that as well.
1: We found a genuine bank number, but received very little reassurance.
3: I've been contacted by somebody and I'm trying to find a New Zealand telephone number to verify if they are actually an employee.
0: Who rang you?
3: Somebody by the name of Simon.
0: So Simon is a member of our company. There's privacy. I can't help you or anything like that. You would have to contact him directly.
3: Really? Okay.
1: After many emails and phone calls, we established there is a real Simon who works for the bank, but Carla had been dealing with someone impersonating him. What's the impact of all of this been on you?
2: Devastating. Yeah, it's like my life savings. I was looking to buy a house in a couple of years, and that dream's gone.
4: I would never have considered myself an overly trusting person, which is why I was so surprised that I did get myself taken advantage of like this. I can't emphasise the psychological damage this does to somebody.
1: The bank website now warns of the scam. We wanted to see how our scammer would respond to that.
3: Going to the New Zealand website, it really clearly states that we should be aware of scammers offering New Zealand dollar investments to retail customers, including term deposits.
0: If you don't feel comfortable investing with us, we're not putting a gun to your head.
3: Is this a scam?
0: Eric, I'll be quite frank with you. We effectively haven't approached you. You've approached us. If you don't feel comfortable, then we can terminate the phone call. It seems as though I'm in the firing line here.
5: Would you agree, though, that if we're about to invest $72,000, that we should feel comfortable about the process, though?
0: I'm sorry, I'm losing a bit of patience, to be honest. I don't need to have you as a client.
5: It's not great customer service, though, Simon. Like, to be honest, your kind of attitude is making me... It's interesting that when he kind of, you know, his kind of attitude and getting kind of snippy and rude, it's like, well, I don't need your investment. It's like, well, actually, most banks pride themselves on customer service.
1: The more we share the story of a scam, the less effective it becomes.
5: As a result of you telling your story, other people have also reached out to you about the same scam.
2: A lot have said, thank you so much for your story, because I was just about to engage in the same transaction with the same person. So I'm glad I've managed to stop those transactions going forward.
4: Everything is smoke and mirrors out there. The only way to avoid it happening to you is to really take the time to educate yourself with what methods these guys are using, and always call the institution that you're about to invest with and just double check that this person is part of their team. And even then, they could be impersonating a real person at that institution. So you really have to make sure that the person you're talking to is who they say they are. These are organised, educated, extremely well-trained people. They're laughing all the way to the fake bank.
5: So, Nicola, what would be your kind of key advice for someone to avoid investment scams?
6: The first thing is do the due diligence before you make any significant investment. Secondly, be very wary of someone who calls you out of the blue or makes a cold call offering you an opportunity that seems too good to be true, often it isn't true. And thirdly, we would warn everyone to be very careful before making an online investment, particularly if it involves cryptocurrency or an overseas company, because once money goes offshore, it's very difficult to get back.
1: Our natural optimism is another trait scammers take advantage of.
7: I was looking at buying a caravan, you know, looking for that sort of that Kiwi dream of taking your family on holiday. Saw this caravan come up. I thought, that's the caravan for us, that's the one. It was a little bit under half price of what it should have been.
1: Half price is a sign something might be too good to be true. But Lucretia's very natural optimism pushed her into believing this was true.
7: Definitely one that I wouldn't have fallen for if I was not sort of getting attached to the dream. The seller seemed really legitimate. His language was really, you know, casual and Kiwi-like, you know. And I said, I know that's the caravan I want to buy. And instead of putting a deposit in, I just threw the whole $4,000 into the bank account. The person slowed down on contact once I had deposited the funds. As things started not adding up, I had asked a couple of friends to contact the same guy, asking if it was available. The answer they got was, yes, it's still available. That was when we knew that, yes, this was a scam.
5: So a lot of us are glass half full people, right? We like being optimistic, but sometimes that sense of optimism that everything will be fine means that we miss stuff. So do you think that we can hijack that trait of optimism to scam people?
8: I think so. Probably the best way to demonstrate that is actually one of the original cons, the three-card Monte.
5: Nice, simple, three cards, pick the right one and win. It gives our participants the sense of optimism that they'll pick the right card, but will they?
8: We'll see.
2: It's been all day, don't they?
9: We were dedicated to killing Nazis. That's what we volunteered for.
10: Guy Martin going for a piece of history. How much further can he go?
11: We choose to go to the moon.
12: Wow, what a plane. What a view, isn't it, John?
13: It's absolutely unreal.

0: Optimism is an awesome trait, but out in the world, we might need to take off those rose-tinted glasses and look at things with some scepticism. Hello.
1: Hi.
0: Nigel.
2: Hi, how are you?
0: Come on through.
2: Thank you.
0: Bit of an interesting question. Would you consider yourself to be an optimist?
1: Oh, yes, I do.
0: So a glass half full sort of person?
1: Yes.
0: So I would imagine that because you're an optimist, it's not that you can control the world, but you have a sense that you can make choices in life.
1: Yep, absolutely. Okay.
0: But will their optimistic outlook mean they'll win today? Brendan is going to help ensure they lose out by adding some magic.
3: Just a simple game using three cards, two fours, one queen. All you need to do, where is the queen?
1: In the middle.
3: She's doing good. Nicely. Confidence boost keeps it easy. If you wouldn't mind, hold out your hand for me. If I give you the queen, whereabouts is the queen?
1: My hand.
3: Okay, well, that's where the switch happens. That's where the queen ends up playing over here, so that should leave.
1: Oh, my God.
3: With the four.
0: With this trick, we enjoy the magician's deception because we know that it's happening. But if we approach every situation with optimism over scepticism, we may fail to spot a scam.
3: So we'll give you one of the fours, so it's just a four and a queen you have to worry about. Now it's just the two-card Monty. All you need to do is keep your eye on the queen. Whereabouts is the queen?
4: Yeah.
3: Sorry, that's when the switch happens once again. There's the two fours. That would be...
0: Optimism makes us see the good in other people. But it also makes it hard to understand that people like me might be out to scam them. I've told them there's $100 going into an envelope, but withholding very important information. There's $1,000 in the other envelope.
5: I would guess that one.
0: Are you sure it's that one?
1: I'm not sure, but I think that's the one.
0: Okay, so the optimism of our participants means they unquestionably believe they'll get the best possible outcome.
6: I think you should choose this envelope.
2: I think so.
0: Okay, let's see. All right. Ah, nice. So it's $100. So you won $100, which means the house wins. That's one for us.
3: You could have chosen either of these envelopes, and we said you could keep whatever was inside the envelopes. Well, and inside it, there is $100. It's just a few more, in fact. There is $1,000.
0: Optimists always expect the best outcome and see the glass as half full, which is great. Do you think you were scammed?
4: No, because I got $100.
1: It was fun. At least I got $100.
0: But remember, things aren't always going to turn out for the best, especially with the massive increase in scams. So how did you find that experience?
2: Very interesting. I wasn't expecting to fail.
0: So you're optimistic. You thought, I'm going to win.
2: Yeah.
0: You did win $100, but out in the real world, people can take that optimism, hijack it, and steal a bunch of stuff. And optimism can mean you'll almost certainly be scammed when you're buying and selling stuff online.
7: It sucks, but it's a fact of life now, isn't it?
0: Scams run rampant on social media, especially if you're buying and selling. Unfinished Projects is a Facebook group started by Zach for people wanting to sell automotive stuff.
6: What was the big motivation for you in starting a page?
8: Mainly to get first dibs on unfinished projects, cheap cars, you know, good deals on wheels or tyres. 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
6: How long after you started the page did scammers start to show up?
8: Immediately, you'll start to see people that aren't genuine, they don't have real names or... they don't have any friends.
6: What are the sorts of scams that you see on the page?
8: Mainly people trying to sell things that are often too good to be true, price-wise.
0: More than half of people encounter a scam on Facebook every week. Carl's been scammed a few times when buying stuff off unfinished projects, but he's always optimistic he'll get a bargain on something Holden-related.
7: I bought the first one at age 20, I think, and I've still got that car, some 22 years later. I just love the shape, love the way they look. Mates were into them as well. And, I've been collecting them ever since.
6: Tell me about some of the scams that you've been caught up in.
7: Pretty prolific these days. They get me on the odd occasion. Most recently, I think it was a dash clock. Hard to get, difficult to find. You want $120. It's a fair price. Gave him the money. 2 weeks later, still hadn't turned up. He turned messaging off. That was the end of that.
6: And so what's the impact on you when the deal doesn't go through, when you get scammed?
7: A few hundred bucks a year, it's going to happen. It just makes it harder to trust people, and you start questioning, you know, questioning things. It sucks, but it's a fact of life now, isn't it?
0: Quite often, this kind of scam involves the scammer requesting a payment or deposit up front.
8: It's common to have 15 to 20 reports a day of a scammer.
6: So you would do quite a lot of buying online?
7: Lots.
6: And I would imagine that you'd have to be pretty optimistic, right? You would have to think that it's going to turn out okay.
7: For sure. I mean, you trust people, yeah, so 9 times out of 10 that's the case. I do get drawn in by the high-value stuff or the harder-to-get stuff.
6: How do you try to verify that it's legit?
7: It's photos. So, you know, most recently there was a guy trying to sell a fuel tank for about $3,000. His take on it was, you give me a deposit and I'll send it to you. When you're happy with it, or if you're happy with it, you can give me the balance. So straight away, too good to be true. But he had me on the hook until that point. So I asked for a specific photo. He couldn't provide it and the jig was up.
6: Based on your experiences, how can people keep themselves safer online when they're buying stuff?
7: The only real way to do it, in my eyes, is to actually be there face-to-face. And that's hard when you're buying something from another town, the other end of the country.
8: You can always do a background check on someone. You know, you can check to see who their friends are, where they're from, if they've sold before. Often, if it's too good to be true, it is.
0: Because scammers need us to do something to get us, they need to exploit our psychology. Traits like FOMO and optimism can make us more vulnerable. So don't let your FOMO push you into making important financial decisions.
5: I don't know that you're bringing up until today, so you call it just at the right time.
0: And if something looks too good to be true, it's time to be a little sceptical.
9: It was a little bit under half price of what it should have been.
0: It might just be a scammer exploiting your natural optimism.
3: That's where the switch happens.
1: Oh my God.
0: Understanding we're all vulnerable to a scam will actually make us